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1: This is Richard Chu with something to chew on. Is Donald Trump a Russian asset? Inquiring minds want to know, or at least progressive Americans do. If you listen to critics and intelligence officials, there are several items that lead one to believe that Donald's systematic destruction of American norms and desire to tear down much of what has made America actually great is a planned effort. You could also give thought to what Nikita Khrushchev said in the 60s would be the way to tear down the United States from within without firing a shot. Well, the person with the gun is Donald Trump. His praise for Putin, skepticism of NATO, deals with oligarchs, business ambitions in Russia, and dismissal of U.S. intelligence would give credence to what Democrats have been saying for nearly a decade. All roads lead to Russia.
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8: Welcome to Show Up Chicago, a community gathering and political panel show presented monthly at the Hideout. My name is Tom Moss, here with Marge Halperin. 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
9: So we're in the home stretch now for what, once again, is the most important election of our lifetimes, because, you know, we failed the test as a country the last most important election of our lifetime. So we're back again, and this one truly counts. The current GOP-dominated Congress flatly refuses to do its job and exercise the authority the Constitution has given it to limit this kind of reckless spending, authoritarian attacks on communities, and illegal wars. So it's up to we the people to elect a new Congress that will act. And it's up to us also to motivate the voters who have the power to make that happen. You're here or at home watching or listening because you want to help. And we're here to tell you that the very best way to do that, in one word, is canvassing. I will say, all right, three words, because phone banks are also direct voter contact, and I don't want to discourage those of you who are involved in phone banks, but canvassing is more than incrementally more effective, and that's why we're focusing on tonight. In lots of words more, our guests are here to tell you how a canvassing method that has been developed over the last several months makes it easier, more satisfying, and more effective than ever before. It's called Ground Truth. We can't wait for our panelists to tell you all about it.
8: And we'll invite our panelists to join us on stage. First, Bill Mengebeer is a Chicago-based progressive activist and leader with Indivisible Chicago Alliance. He has helped lead the organization's electoral work, grassroots organizing, voter outreach, and efforts to elect progressive candidates in competitive Midwestern states races. Specifically, Bill is the longtime lead organizer of Indivisible Chicago's Team Michigan. And also, Jana Kaplan is a Chicago-based progressive organizer and Midwest organizing leader with Swing Left. She works with grassroots volunteers to build local organizing capacity, recruit and train activists, and focus electoral efforts on competitive races. She is part of the team that had piloted Swing Left's new Ground Truth canvassing program, of which we'll be hearing more from tonight. So please join me in welcoming our guests. Jana, can you start by explaining what makes Ground Truth so much different from the way canvassing has been done historically?
10: Yeah, absolutely. So we all woke up after the 2024 election and didn't have a great morning. And after that time, Swing Left, like many organizations, did some real soul searching about what we could do differently. We talked to a ton of grassroots leaders, like Bill and others, who are part of Indivisible across the country, and really reflected on, you know, two major hypotheses that we have. So the first is that it's not enough now to turn out the voters that we know are with us. We have to find and persuade other voters, whether that's disillusioned Dems or fence-sitting Republicans or just folks who are really disaffected by the administration. So we have to figure out who to persuade and persuade them. The second thing is the feedback loop between what voters are saying and what candidates and elected officials are hearing is completely broken. So we also were thinking about a way to sort of close that loop and make sure that what we're hearing on the ground is actually getting to the people who are running for office and in office making decisions about people's lives. So that's kind of how Ground Truth was born. Bill likes to say we tried to tackle all the problems of voter contact all at once. So problems like, you know, a lot of big decisions get made over a voter database, often called the voter file, who we think we should talk to, what we should say to them. But that voter database is really flawed. And so we have a garbage in, garbage out situation where we are, you know, making decisions over data that really is very outdated. And so we needed a way to both make sure that we could talk to everyone, whether they match who we think they are in this voter database or not. And we needed a way to really listen deeply. So this is the last part I'll say, is that Ground Truth is really focused on listening. And at the door, any canvasser, even in traditional methods, could have an amazing conversation with a voter. You talk about your life story, you talk about what they care about, but at the end of the day, outdated canvassing technology, you can only check a box on that person. So you can say, check, they care about the economy. That doesn't really give insights to the candidates or the campaigns. And so what we do with Ground Truth is we are able to listen really deeply and take those long notes that Chris Jansing was talking about and turn that into things that candidates can actually act on, so closing that feedback loop. So those are some of the problems that we have found with traditional voter contact and really how Ground Truth is trying to address them.
9: And if anyone doesn't understand what you mean by garbage of the old the old database, just think of how many Democrats voted for Trump and how many independents stayed home. We really didn't know where people stood. 2024 taught us that that rigid division between the parties doesn't really exist. Bill, why do you think voters respond so well to this technique?
11: You know, I'll go back to when we originally beta tested this with Swing Left last September in Iowa, and a group of us went out and tried this, knocking on every door and asking the voters. You know, we're just looking for some insights on how voters feel. How do you feel things are going in our country right now? Do you think things are going in the right direction, or do you think things have gotten on the wrong track? And then we shut up and let the voters talk. So the people that did this, these were six of the most experienced canvassers in Indivisible Chicago. And we went to the debrief. Everybody was just awestruck by the conversations that that question unlocks. And when we asked the voters, what do you think? You know, who would have thought that the voters had so much to tell us if we would have just shut up and listened to them for a while? So I think that that is one way that we're finding that we're making a really strong connection with the voters as we enter into the conversation with them, by listening to them first, building the rapport, maybe sharing some of our own feelings, you know, that values that we share, before we get into the scoring part of the conversation with them, you know, well, I think the midterms are going to be really important this year. Have you thought about

0: transactional. You know, that we were going back and knocking the same doors every 2 years and having basically the same conversation and us starting the conversation saying, you know, I'm here, I'm working for this candidate, and, you know, who are you going to vote for? And never really establishing any kind of a contact with the voters. We use, people who have been canvassing with us before know that we have traditionally used the minivan app. Ground Truth uses a different app. But we have also now, we are sold enough on this approach that our canvassers that are using the minivan approach, we are saying, use the Ground Truth opening. Go ahead and, you know, even if you're using a different app, ask the voters how they're feeling before you start asking them who they're going to vote for. We find it's been really effective, and the people who really like it, well, the voters seem to like it, our canvassers love it.
1: I'll stand at the front of that line because I'm also blown away by it. And so I want to really clarify what you're saying. So those of you who have canvassed in the past and those of you who never have, we used to knock on the door. Hi, I'm Marge Helper, and I'm with the Democratic Party. I want to talk to you about the candidates. Do you think you're going to vote for Democrats? Like, our agenda was, are you voting for us? And that was like us spewing that out at the voter. And here's the literature that we, you know, have in our hand ready to go. Now, we don't say, hi, I'm with the Democratic Party, which is like that. Was it a Ronald Reagan thing? Like, I'm from the government and I'm here to help. No one wants to hear that. And at the moment, no one wants to hear, hi, I'm with the Democratic Party, even if you vote for Democrats. There's a lot of unrest and anger and distrust about the way the Democrats had been leading us. It's moving, not rapidly enough, but we're moving to counter that feeling. So, as Bill is saying, even if you're on a campaign from a Democratic candidate, you don't have to knock and say, hi, I'm with candidate so-and-so Democratic Party. You can say, hi, I'm with the Neighborhood Listening Program. We're just checking on how things are going, country in the right direction. Then you work your way back. Janet, you want to pick it up from there? How do you get to the point of, are you going to vote for this guy or not, which we still want to know, right?
2: Yeah, right. We always say we are listening, but we're not listening for fun. You know, we are trying to net Democratic votes and win elections. So, but it's so important to open the conversation in a more open-ended way and build rapport before you get there. So we go through this, the script, which is really more of a conversation guide. You know, we want you to be a human. That's a really big part of this. But you are listening, asking open-ended questions, figuring out what they care about. Like Bill mentioned, we do ask them, you know, those clinical questions on a scale of 0 to 10, how likely are you to vote? Scale of 0 to 10, how likely are you to vote for the Democrat? But it's all from this non-judgmental curiosity, which is a really foundational part of this type of persuasion canvassing. And then, you know, when it's time to say that we're Democrats, we don't say, oh, by the way, I'm a Democrat. We joke about this as we come out as Democrats. And we say something like, you know, you've been so honest with me. I want to share with you that, you know, I'm someone who votes in every election, and I vote for Democrats because they align with my values. Maybe you even bring it around to something that they've already said. And you can say something like, but Ground Truth is helping Democrats listen better, whether we agree or not. And that type of bridge really helps disarm the person. There, we have not really had situations where people are like, whoa, whoa, whoa, or feel any type of way about it. People really appreciate Democrats coming around to their door. And like Bill said, we started this literally 1 year ago. So coming to their door early, not just when it's time to ask for their vote, and establishing that trust and that two-way communication.
3: So there's no get thee behind me, Democrat. Right. I wonder if we could have a couple of case studies of a typical encounter that you might have had at the doors. You know, you start with the what you've mentioned about listening, and then what's something that someone has said back, and how is that conversation? Can you kind of give us a case study?
2: So we always like to think of ourselves as on a mission to figure out what is the voter conflicted about and what is underlying that conflict. So, for example, if you ask on a scale of 0 to 10, how likely are you to vote? And they say 7. You might think 7 out of 10, you know, that's pretty high. But your job as a Ground Truth canvasser is to figure out what is between that 7 and 10. Because that means that, like, there are at least some circumstances under which that person would not vote, or else they would have given you a 10. So we ask

0: a lot of follow-up questions to get to the bottom of this. And ultimately, like, you kind of sometimes watch people change their mind in front of you. So the example that really comes to mind for me is I was recently in Des Moines leading a ground truth training, and one of the first conversations I had was I was with a brand new canvasser. I was like, yes, this is like textbook ground truth. Because the woman opens the door, she's happy to talk to us, but she says, you know, I don't really do politics. Like, you know, my faith is important to me, and I believe that God is going to take care of me, and I don't really think too much about voting. The woman I was with, never canvassed before in her life, saw little kid shoes on the porch and said, oh, do you have kids? I have kids. Maybe they're about the same age. They got into this long conversation about their kids. Ultimately, they went down the road of a school program that had been pulled in the area, and they were sort of commiserating over that, and we were able to bring it back around to politics and about why voting is so important. And by the end of the conversation, she was like, yeah, you know, I can see where you're coming from, and I do know where, you know, I know how to vote, and I know where my polling place is, and, you know, she kind of came around at the end. So that, to me, was just like coming to her door and letting that play out in her own mind without us judging her, without us saying, oh, my God, you have to vote, or everything bad is going to happen. Like, just letting her sort of reflect was really meaningful conversation. I'm sure Bill has a million.
1: Yeah, I actually will talk a little bit less on the specific conversations with voters, but more about how we're using ground truth as a way to make inroads with a lot of different voters. We are, as some of you know who may have been with us, we're concentrating in Michigan on flipping the 4th Congressional District, which is represented by a MAGA Republican. We've got an excellent candidate challenging him, Sean McCann. And it's still a purple district, and flipping a district with an incumbent is not easy, including in what we hope is going to be a wave year. This may come down to be yet another one of the races in Wisconsin and Michigan that we are so familiar with that are decided by a couple of votes per precinct. And so we are working very hard in that district, not just to go back to the likely Democratic voters, but to reach out to people who are independents and persuadables. Yesterday, we were in back in Southwest Michigan, and I had a group of our experienced canvassers that I sent to a couple of small towns that were east of St. Joseph Benton Harbor. And these were in precincts that were voted for Trump 65% and 68%. So we were out there looking for Republicans to talk with and using the ground truth approach. The canvassers came back for the debrief, and they said, yeah, we found them. We found the Republicans. And they are not happy, a lot of them. They are not happy with Trump. They are not happy with the war in Iran. They are not happy with gas prices. Are they going to, at the end of the day, be able to change their jersey on election day and go in there and pull the lever for the Democrats? We will see. But we at least had a conversation with them and talked with them about our candidate, Sean McCann. They expressed interest in him. You know, now I'm generalizing here because we certainly hit a couple of Trumpies as well, and those tend to be shorter conversations. And, you know, we wish them a nice day and move on to the next door. But it is the ground truth approach. Not only are we having better conversations with people, more open conversations, people that don't necessarily agree with us on every issue, but with whom we do share some common values. And in talking about those values together, we feel that we're having much more productive conversations. We're also knocking on their doors, which, using the traditional approach, we probably never would have talked to them. So, and, you know, anyway, I'll stop there. There's something else.
2: With the traditional approach, too, you had to look for the person that was on your list. And if dad answered the door and the daughter wasn't home, you didn't talk to dad. You're talking to dad.
1: Yeah, that is, you know, that was the other point that I wanted to make about this, is that ground truth is also designed in a way that it is easy to add people into the system, into the voter file, that are not listed. So we go to the door, we're looking for Mildred, and we talk to Bert, and Bert is not on our list. Well, we have a great conversation with Bert. With the old system, we didn't have a way of entering Bert's information so that it would appear in the voter file. So 2 years later, we go back to that same door, we knock on it, we go, you know, is Mildred here? No, I'm still Bert, and, you know, you're not asking for me. Now we're getting Bert added in there, and if Bert isn't even home, if he's out walking his dog, we can add him in there as well. So it just gives us a lot more flexibility, and it's one of the things that the canvassers for years have come back to me and said, I'm so frustrated. I had these great conversations, but there's no way to log that in and to add that information into the database and to get that information to the candidates.
3: I want to get back to this question about long-term impact. I can give you my own example because I've done some ground truth door knocking myself in Benton Harbor with you, Bill. And one that sticks in my mind that you and I have talked about was a man who came to the door. He's very busy. He's working on his Harley, and he looks the part. Does not, what do we say, look Democrat at all. So he's very busy, but what do I want? I ask him, how are things going? He points to the pickup truck in the driveway and said, I'm working on my bike because I can't afford the gas. Everything is terrible. The groceries, I can't afford it. And he goes through the whole list. And then I ask, you know, this is really, I sympathize, empathize. This is, everyone's telling me this in the neighborhood. Do you vote? He says, yeah, he votes. Do you vote for Republicans or Democrats? Well, I vote for Republicans is how I was raised. I'm like, wait a minute. You just told me everything the Republicans have done are making your life miserable. Why would you vote for them again? So I just don't think I can make a difference nationally. Well, in Michigan, you can. We have a Senate race. We have this great candidate for the congressional district. You could help stop Trump. I have some literature. Do you want to see it? Sure, I work with Democrats. Here you go. Can I keep it? I want to show it to my wife. Did I get 2 votes that day? I don't know. And in fact, that is the question. We're having good conversations, Jana. How do we know if we're making some long-term difference? He's going to go back inside and watch Fox News. Did I lose him 10 minutes later?
0: Yeah, I mean, I think there's a lot of different answers to this question because Ground Truth has a lot of balls in the air about how we might actually make an impact. So, like, one way is we're gathering data from constituents and we are getting that back to the campaign so campaigns can better communicate to their to the folks who live in that area what Democrats are doing. So there's kind of that roundabout way that they might see in an ad or on social media. And there's also the very scientific way. We are running a randomized controlled trial for Ground Truth this fall in Texas. So we will have some actual data about persuasion. And then there will be, as we move into the final phase, we are asking that, you know, scale of 0 to 10 question at the beginning of the script. Then we're doing some persuasion and we're going to ask it at the end. So there's going to be several ways that we will be able to tell if we're making an impact. And I just think that the promise of the program is that we are really trying to transform how we do voter contact long term. So this whole idea of being the Democrat that's showing up to listen can make a lasting impact. And we can, I don't know if we have time to get into like deep canvassing in general and how, because that's like Ground Truth has adopted a method called deep canvassing. When we are working with some of the foremost subject matter experts, and this is this idea of we often are bad at persuading because we're making assumptions about what we should be persuading on. And so there's this wonderful group out of Southern California. If you've heard of deep canvassing, you might have heard of it around the issue of marriage equality in Southern California. We are working with those same people many years later to apply it to an electoral context. So Ground Truth, at minimum, we know we're going out to find voters who wouldn't otherwise be reached, and we're finding them. And we're using sort of a proven tactic of persuasion, working with some of the foremost experts on deep canvassing to apply it to an electoral context. And then we will measure it with the RCT, the randomized control trial, and in other ways as we go on.
3: So you've talked a little bit about how the candidates may be using the data. You are turning this over to the candidates. We, as Bill said, campaigns in the past didn't want us to talk to anybody else. Now we're adding data on voters they might not otherwise hear from. They didn't want to know anything except just check the box. Are they for or against? Are they voting for Democrats or aren't they? So what kind of response are you getting from the campaigns?
0: Yeah, I mean, everyone we've told this idea to is a fan. They're like, wow, you're getting me this information and handing it to me on a silver platter. Because a lot of times, you know, Democrats didn't have the campaign operation to go around canvassing till the end. And the organizers would say, don't even bother writing anything in the notes. No one has time to read them or pay attention to them. So what Ground Truth is doing is really making it easy, both from a sort of nitty-gritty data transfer standpoint and more you know, focus group style readouts. We might refer to Ground Truth as like the biggest focus group ever. Chris Jansing mentioned this, that there was a candidate who recently called us and said, hey, I'm reading the notes from the Ground Truth canvases. There's some people I want to call directly. So a candidate who's literally picking up the phone and doing his own persuasion on those. And then we have a bunch of other examples like this. So, it's really, the reception has really varied from place to place. We had a candidate recently who said, you know, there's a few towns in our district that where, you know, they're in the really expensive media market. We're not really sure we're reaching them. Could you send some canvassers there and see what people are saying there so that we can get a sense of what's being said on the ground? Or on the, you know, flip side saying, can you look up for me how many voters have mentioned data centers this week? So we are thinking very imaginatively and expansively about how candidates might use this data, but they're also thinking that way. So they will come to us with requests for how they might be able to actually, you know, ingest and employ these insights.
1: Yeah, I just, again, thinking about the reaction from the canvassers to this approach. And one of the things that, you know, we've remarked about is just how this this diminishes a lot of the intimidation factor for a lot of our first-time canvassers, because they don't feel like they need to go to the door and start selling something. They're going to the door and saying, how do you feel? And they're making that human contact with somebody, and I think it relieves some of that pressure that people felt as they were trying canvassing for the first time. You know, as we have often said, once you get somebody to come and canvass for the first time with us, the reaction is typically, oh, that wasn't so tough, you know, and that was actually fun, and I really had some good conversations with people. This is an even easier entry for a lot of our canvassers into those conversations and into canvassing for the first time. The other thing is that our, you know, the way that the app is set up, it's set up so that it vacuums up information from us. So it's not just, you know, tapping a couple of responses and then you move on to the next house. We are invited to give as many notes and as detailed notes as possible. And so there's a microphone on the app as well. So as I go around and I check on our canvassers driving around, I know better now than to stop them when they're in the midst of their report. They're back out there on the sidewalk. They've had the conversation. They've hit the microphone, and they are going ahead, and they are narrating a note. All that goes back into the Swing Left, the Ground Truth system, gets analyzed using, you know, AI. There, we said it. But then is categorized and put into a form that is useful to the candidates and the campaigns and to us to understand, here are the messages that seem to be resonating and that are on the minds of the voters. And so the reaction of our canvassers to this and the way that they have grabbed a hold of it is something that I take away as a really strong impression.
0: Could I add one more thing, because that just sparked it? So it's not just candidates and campaigns that are doing something with this information. Ground Truth is also figuring out how to use this information. So taking the candidates out of it, everyone that speaks with a Ground Truth canvasser in the next several weeks up until the election where it matters most, so let's say you know, Bill had a conversation back in May. It could be an amazing conversation. That voter probably doesn't remember Bill, no offense. But we are going to call that person back using everything that Bill found out from that voter. So Bill took a long, detailed note. We are able to place a persuasion follow-up phone call, pick up right where the canvasser left off. And similarly, some of you might have heard of our sister organization, Vote Forward. We are able to make ground truth data available to Vote Forward as well. So a letter writer could write a tailored follow-up letter to that person who was visited by a canvasser or called by a phone banker and say, hey, I heard you talk to this person and I'm, you know, following up about that. So they get a personalized touch. So we're trying to figure out a bunch of ways that we can follow through on the data.
3: I was just going to say, from the standpoint of a canvasser, that's part of what makes this so satisfying, because the past several years, people would say, fill out things in the notes section of a standard minivan script. And we would say, don't bother. No campaign's going to have time to look at it. They're never going to know what you wrote. And it's demoralizing to get all this great information, even though we didn't get as much as we're getting now, and know that no one else cared.
2: It seems to me that old-time canvassing was strictly about get out the vote. And ground truth is certainly about getting out the vote, of course. But it's also about, you've talked about messaging and how campaigns are paying attention. So not to put you on the spot, and if there isn't an example, that's fine. But can you think of an example where a candidate's messaging has changed, has noticeably had an impact from what they've learned from ground truth?
0: Yeah, I mean, I think that I can't think of an example that's like, oh, they used to say it this way and now they say it this way. But I'll say anecdotally, the response from candidates, like I heard a volunteer tell me just in passing, oh, I ran into our congresswoman's campaign manager at an event and he said that they're using the ground truth data all the time when they're editing their website and all of that. So I don't have a specific example other than the reception, but I'm hoping that that's a story that we can tell after the election, because so much of this is, you know, we think of 2026 and 2028 as like a continuous cycle. And so picking up these wins and stories in 2026 and really the proof of concept that, you know, we care what voters have to say and campaigns and candidates care what voters have to say, and really setting us up for success in 2028.
1: Yeah, I think another thing, too, with ground truth is that this is all very new. It's new for us. It's new for the candidates, the campaigns, the parties. And so it's a little bit that we are flying the plane as we're building it. And, this is a recurring subject for Jana and I is, you know, where are we with the data flows? You know, because the data flows, they have to go into the state Democratic Party, then it has to go to the candidates, that the candidates are getting that data, that it's in a usable form, that is helping them to do, you know, their bread and butter is they want to identify a certain number of voters that are going to be voting for them. All campaigns, they have a number. They say, this is our winning number. And so a lot of their activities are number driven, and they're trying to make sure that they're getting enough, you know, minivan identified voters. This is somebody who's going to vote for my candidate. And so they're looking at this data coming from ground truth and trying to sort through that and say, okay, that data, I see how that's getting me closer to my number. So some of this is, you know, the reactions by the campaigns. They are still getting used to it and learning it. I think by 2028, campaigns are going to know much better about how to utilize and how to absorb and act upon ground truth.
3: To that point, these long conversations are fascinating. And I know the first time I went out, you gave me like 5 streets and I covered 1.5 or something. Like, you know, you're having long conversations. You said earlier, pull yourself away from the door. Well, we are getting into the GOTV phase where you got to pick it up a little. There's got to be a little more efficiency, because ultimately, those numbers are important. They've got their models of how they're going to win, and we've got to plug the voters into those models. And then we have to get out there at election day and make sure they vote. So we're getting down to business, Jana. How do you make that transition in this phase?
0: Yeah, so it's perfect timing. We are making a lot of big transitions this weekend, actually, because we had the same thought. You know, we know how important listening is and how important it is to knock every door, but we need to kind of get real at the end without letting go of the you know, ethos of the program. So we are making some changes to the way that the script flows. I kind of previewed this earlier, but we're still starting with the same question. How do you feel about the direction of the country? But instead of asking, you know, more hypothetically, on a scale of 0 to 10, how likely are you to vote for some hypothetical Democratic candidate, we are being more specific. So we're like, if zero is Republican Bill Huizinga, and is that the right pronunciation? And a 10 is Democrat Sean McCann, where do you fall on this spectrum? And if they are, you know, a 2 or below, if they are going to vote for the Republican pretty much no matter what, that's when we excuse ourselves. We don't want to make any assumption based on the direction of the country answer and all that. But once they kind of give us that low number, that's when we can excuse ourselves. And then we go into the rest of the script, which is really focused on persuading. We are still asking open-ended questions, but we're trying to build a human connection based on what is at stake in this election. What is at stake for me as the canvasser? And helping define what is at stake for you, the voter. You might not have thought about it yet, kind of like the story that Marge was telling. So really helping the voter connect the dots between what's at stake for them and then how electing a Democrat and building a Democratic majority can make a difference on the issues they care about. So we don't leave you in the dark on this. We help you develop, you know, what you are going to say in terms of your personal stake. And then we provide some, you know, for lack of a better word, talking points on the candidate that you can pick and choose. Oh, in the opening, they said something about health insurance. I'm going to tell them the thing about health insurance. It's not meant that you're looking down and reading everything. But we are including some more persuasive elements. And then we're asking them again, the scale at the end. And, you know, if someone is a 7 out of 10 for the Democrat and doesn't budge by the end, they're still a 7 out of 10. We know from our friends at New Conversation Collaborative, the group we're working with on deep canvassing, that people are moved by this kind of conversation in a lasting way, even if they don't, you know, move their number on the spot. There's kind of 3 ingredients of persuasion. One is what I mentioned before, like giving people the venue to reflect and process without judgment. The second is that personal story exchange. And the third is really connecting the dots between their personal story and stakes and voting for a Democrat. So we know that that's what persuades people long term, along with that human connection. And so we are really focused on building those elements into the script for this final stretch. And then I think Tom mentioned before GOTV or get out the vote. We don't want to have this great conversation, have them maybe change their mind or think about something differently and then not know, you know, that they can early vote or they can mail in vote. So we are providing that information as well right at the end. Oh, I should say, if they are leaning toward voting for the Democrat at the end.
3: That's right. They're not voting for our guys. They'll let someone else tell them how to do it, right? Exactly, exactly. Bill, I want to go back to some of the things you said about the canvassers themselves and how they react. Have you seen different feelings for those who have canvassed under the old direct kind of high end with the Democratic Party script and now with this more open-ended listening? What do those more seasoned canvassers tell you about the experience that would be helpful to newbies who are still sitting here wondering, can I really do this?
1: Yeah, I guess first I should also say that if anybody is thinking about coming to join us canvassing, we spend a lot of time preparing for a canvass, and we spend particularly a lot of time with people that are coming for the first time to canvass. We offer online training classes, and we also do a briefing prior to going out to canvass, and if you are a first-time canvasser, we send you out the door with a veteran canvasser. And we always canvass in pairs anyway, but we make sure you go out with a veteran canvasser that can show you the ropes. We also had thought initially this year that we would have to just, our new canvassers, we would start them on minivan because we were all more familiar with that. It would be easier to teach them. A couple of our first-time canvassers went out with the People app, which is what we use for Ground Truth. And they came back and said, oh, that was so easy to learn that. You know, and typically when I go out with somebody canvassing, you know, we go to the first couple of doors, we have a couple of conversations, they look at me and go, well, that wasn't so tough. And they say, okay, well, you stay on this side of the street, I'm going to go on the other side of the street, I'll knock those doors, you knock those doors, so we maintain visual contact with each other, but it's just they pick it up so quickly and they're ready to go. I think some of our veteran canvassers have been the ones that have been most impressed and most impacted by this the adoption of the Ground Truth approach. and coming back and saying some of the things that, you know, we've shared earlier today. I mean, that comes from some of our veteran canvassers saying, I have not ever had those types of conversations with people before. I can't believe how much it opens up the door with the voter to ask them how they're feeling about things. And I feel like I really had a true, you know, an authentic conversation with somebody. I made a real contact with somebody, and maybe they're going to vote with us and maybe they're not going to vote with us. But maybe we also just added a little bit more humanity into the mix as well. We made a connection with another person, and, you know, there's some benefit to that. Even if, you know, we didn't get the vote, maybe they're going to be a little less angry at their next Thanksgiving dinner with their nephews and nieces.
2: I appreciate that, you know, those who have canvassed before are drawn to this new system. Some people, though, are real anxious about canvassing and knocking on doors. I mean, it's real, and they're concerned about the future, and they want to do their part, but there's just something that makes it really difficult for them. I wonder if any of the elements of Ground Truth are applicable to recruiting canvassers in listening to some of what the canvassers tell you about those anxieties and how you've related to those.
1: Yeah, I think one of the things that we are finding, recognizing really does have an impression with people that are considering canvassing, and hopefully some of the folks here tonight are considering canvassing with us, is that it does relieve some of that pressure, that you're not going to the door with the thought in your mind, gee, I'm not even in my own state. I'm going to Michigan, or I'm going to Wisconsin. I'm going to go up to somebody's door, up to some stranger's door. I'm going to knock on it. And, you know, what if they come out and yell at me? Or what if they come out and they ask me questions about policy positions or about the candidates, and I can't remember the candidate's name? With Ground Truth, we're going to the door and just saying, how are you feeling? And letting the conversation evolve from that. And we have said oftentimes, you don't need to be a policy wonk. You don't need to have all this information. It's fine to just say, you know, I don't know the answer to that. That's a good question. There may be some information about that on the candidate's website. You know, here's a brochure with the candidate and with their website address. But, you know, or that's a really good question. I'm going to take that back to the campaign office and share that with them. But just having that ability to go to the door and just to have a normal conversation with somebody, if you were going to the door to have a normal conversation, not about politics, but you're just going to go knock on the door and say to somebody, hi, just passing by, just wondering how you're feeling. Well, they might think you're a little weird, but, you know, the fact that you're there for a political purpose, you know, that's some reassurance for people, but you're just having a normal conversation as if you just, you know, bump into somebody in the street. You start talking to another dog walker, for example.
3: I would add that if you suddenly turn out to be a policy wonk and you know everything, it's a little suspicious. I mean, that's not who they expect at the door, and that's not the kind of conversation that you started. And if you suddenly are spouting all the facts and figures, somebody will feel ambushed. It's not what we're going for. So let's keep going on this theme, because anyone who is hesitant to knock a stranger's door when you have a list where we used to say, don't worry, most of these are people who have voted for Democrats in the past. They're going to be like-minded. We're not so sure they're like-minded now. It is a different conversation. Even now, we're moving from knock every door to knock many doors at any rate. So we're using the data that was gathered earlier in past months to narrow things down, but without still regard to party. So, Jana, maybe what would you say to those people who are worried? What if I get in an argument? What if I get, you know, a Trumpy? You already said, well, thanks for your time, and we're leaving that answer pretty clear. But does it get uncomfortable, or what are your findings so far?
0: Yeah, I'll say, you know, when we started this program a year ago, it was a huge worry of mine that people were not going to want to knock every door. And that worry was like quickly out the window because canvassers were coming back saying, we love knocking every door. We love not having any conception of who might answer. And I was just floored by that because I would be very worried about it. And so I'll say a few things for folks who are feeling nervous about it. I think that everything Bill said, that you are not there to sell something. Actually, the first iteration of the script had in it, I'm not here to sell you anything. We've since removed that line, but you know, it really puts people at ease that you're not there to, you know, shove your opinion down their throat or anything. You are just asking open-ended questions. And I'll say that my best friend on Ground Truth Canvas is the phrase, tell me more about that. So if someone says something like that you really don't agree with or that you really don't understand or that maybe you actually think is false, your job is to, you do not need to debate them. You say, that's interesting. Tell me more about that. And that's kind of how you can bring your own blood pressure down because you realized, okay, I don't actually need to argue back with this person. And you give them a chance to elaborate and you can see what do they actually mean and you can continue the conversation. So there are just some elements of this canvas that it's a really hard habit to break for folks like us who are 10 out of 10 going to vote and 10 out of 10 going to vote for the Democrat. It can be really hard to break the habit of wanting to get in a heated discussion with this person. But once you remember that that's actually not your job and this conversation is centered around the voter, I think that Bill said it perfectly. It really relieves some of that pressure. So tell me more about that.
3: And by the way, arguing doesn't work. Yeah. If you've had Thanksgiving conversations, you know that already.
2: Jenna, I think I might have asked you this the other day, and sorry if I'm repeating myself, but I'm just curious what the Republicans are doing in terms of ground game. It doesn't, I don't hear much about it. And, you know, it makes me wonder, of course, I live in my bubble, but how would this strategy even work for a Republican? What are you most concerned about? Well, the ballroom? I mean, it just doesn't make any sense.
0: Well, what comes to mind is I think Republicans are really great at building the sense of belonging that Ground Truth is kind of trying to build. They're doing it in different ways. They're doing it on college campuses with Turning Point USA. They are building these communities where people do feel brought in like, oh, someone cares about me. Someone's listening to me. So it's just taking a different form. In terms of canvassing, I know that Bill recently saw a flyer, a very scary flyer from Republicans on someone's door, and those are likely from paid canvassers, not volunteers like us. And paid canvassers, it's a notorious thing that they're not really passionate about it necessarily. So, you know, I haven't found the exact comp for Ground Truth on their side. I'm curious if Bill, if you have anything to add that you've seen.
1: Yeah, no, we very rarely see Republican canvassers out with us, and if we do, I always feel a little sorry for them because they kind of look lonely. And you know, we've just left our briefing headquarters and we've got 50 canvassers there and they're all out, they're fanning out across the city. And you have a feeling of being part of a community. You know, people we put everybody into carpools. You know, everybody grabs their coffee. They chat each other up, arrive at the briefing site. You know, we have a collective briefing, question and answer, you know, put people into the team, send them out. You know, it just feels like we are going out there in force. And you sort of see these, you know, one Republican canvasser out there with their brochures not looking particularly motivated and, you know, probably getting paid some measly amount of money or, you know, 2024 stories, getting put into the back of a U-Haul truck with 10 other people and bounced around, you know, going to another community. So don't really have much exposure to them, much feel for it, and, you know, don't see them much.
3: A lot of people who don't see themselves as canvassers do step up to do other things, writing postcards, for example. Which does reinforce the direct voter contact in the way that you said. Now, yours is more targeted, but if we knock doors, have a conversation, then they get a letter, even a postcard reminder, it makes a deeper connection. If you're sending the postcards out into the void and there's no other contact, they're not really so effective. So what do you both have to say about direct voter contact, and I will include phone banks as well as canvassing, text banks, when we get those up and running, are another step of that. But how do we motivate people who are still thinking, well, I've written 100 postcards. I've done my part.
1: Yeah, I would say we value each of the different activities, and each of them have their pros and cons. You know, canvassing is considered the most effective means of voter contact. Every 7 conversations that we have that are substantive conversations, we get another vote. This is according to the academic studies. Phone banking, got a lot more conversations, maybe 1 in 35, you know, to get another vote. Postcards, got to write a lot of postcards. You know, it's maybe 1 in 100 or 2 in 100, depending on, you know, which study you're looking at. The thing about postcards, though, is that every single one of them crosses the threshold of the door. So they may not have a very long half-life once they're in the house, but they're in the house. And somebody sees, oh, this is a nice colorful postcard, flips it over and says, somebody took the time to handwrite me a message here, and it's about voting, and yeah, okay, this is a good reminder, I need to go and vote. So, you know, postcards have their role. Text banks have the ability to reach people, particularly in rural areas that are harder for us to reach. You know, phone banks as well, harder to reach people in those areas, you know, to go and canvass. We're just not as efficient because the houses are spread further away. So we don't pick and choose. We want you to do everything. And but if you are already involved in one part of it, we hope that you'll stretch a little bit further and try something else as well. You know, if it's not canvassing, hop on one of the phone banks. We just finished a Michigan Monday's phone bank tonight. There'll be a Wisconsin Wednesday's phone bank. Guess which day of the week? We're nothing if not alliterative.
3: Jana, you're on the canvassing side. What's your best pitch?
0: Well, I'm just going to be very honest with this group, even though I know this is being recorded. So up until very recently, I was the canvasser who knocked on the door and like prayed that the person did not answer because I was so nervous about canvassing. And so I want to just tell you from my personal experience that Ground Truth is really what changed that. Specifically the Ground Truth program, but also what Marge and Bill have said, that if you're doing regular campaign canvassing, just this idea of leading with a different type of question, I am now like, please let them answer the door. I would love to learn about them. And that's not just because I work here. I truly believe that it is now not something that I dread. And so my advice and my pitch is like, just try it. Bill said it's fun. You know, he's talking about you're there getting your coffee, you're paired with somebody. It is such a great way to get involved if it's going to be the one thing that you do. And like the theme of this event, it's November or never. Now is the time to try something new. I think that's kind of the theme of Ground Truth in general, is we woke up after the 2024 election and said, we've got to try something new.
3: I'm going to add that as someone who does absorb a lot of news, follow everything that's going on, the polls can make you nervous. The polls can make you complacent. But when you knock on doors, you really have an understanding of what's behind the poll, of what people think, why these trends are happening. How could people vote this way or that way? What is motivating them? And you can ask them, and you get anecdotal information. And to me, it's calming. It's not the hectic, nervous pace of letting doom scrolling and seeing everything fly by or hand-wringing on the socials. That doesn't do you any good. You go out and talk to people and you really understand the trends that you hear about nationally. So I want to close with a reminder that Indivisible Chicago Alliance does offer an in-depth canvas training session. If we've gotten you interested and you want to know more, our final session of this cycle will be October 7th, and you can sign up for that at indivisiblechicago.com. It's a Zoom session, by the way. 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
2: 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Welcome to the new owner of the Hideout, Terry O'Brien, and thanks to the always helpful owners Emeriti, Tim and Katie Tutton. Special thanks to the terrific staff at the Hideout. Tip your bartenders. Tonight's sound engineer at the Hideout is Kenny Rasmussen. Thank you, Kenny. John Freeberg manages our broadcasting and recording. Thanks also to Lewis University for providing additional tech support and to WCPT, who broadcasts us the following Sunday at 7 p.m. The Blue Beginning team, in addition to Marge and me, includes Chloe Madvig, Maureen Cool, Nick Rapkin, and Mike Lenahan. And one more big round of applause for our guests, Bill Mengebeer and Janet Kaplan. Thank you so much. And thank you so much for joining us.
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6: NBC News Radio, I'm Rob Martier. ICE agents reportedly shot a man in Austin, Texas today. The man was taken to the hospital and is listed in serious but stable condition. Austin Travis County EMS Chief Robert Luckritz.
7: Austin Travis County EMS responded immediately and was on scene within 3.5 minutes. One individual was identified suffering from a gunshot wound. The patient was stable, vital signs were stable, but in serious condition.
6: The circumstances surrounding the shooting are also unknown. Fox News is reporting, citing a DHS official, that the man is an illegal immigrant from Venezuela with a final order of removal. President Trump is set to meet with New York City Mayor Zoran Mamdani while in New York for the UN General Assembly this week. The mayor's office confirmed the two will meet to discuss issues affecting New Yorkers on Monday. Trump is set to deliver remarks at the United Nations on Tuesday and meet with global leaders. The Lucas Museum of Narrative Art in Los Angeles is set to open its doors Tuesday, and stars from Star Wars and beyond were on hand Saturday night for the opening ceremony. Rich Cassone with details.
8: Nearly all of Hollywood was there to celebrate, from Kim Kardashian to Robert De Niro. Star Wars stars Harrison Ford and Mark Hamill were on hand. Hamill said that with all the changes in the industry, including AI and contentious mergers,
9: this is a good escape. It's escapism.
8: Los Angeles Mayor Karen Bass welcomed the museum.
10: We're known as the creative capital of the world, and we are not compromising that.
8: The 300,000-square-foot museum in Los Angeles is devoted to visual storytelling and includes the complete Lucas archives from 1971 to 2012. I'm Rich Cassone.
6: Toys R Us is expanding in the United States. The toy retailer will open 120 new standalone stores set to open across the country this holiday season. The expansion was announced on Thursday and will make the number of standalone Toys R Us stores in the U.S. 160. Rob Martier, NBC News Radio.
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19: This is a WCPT Better in Minute. In the heart of World War II, while the skies rumble with the roar of combat, a groundbreaking squad of pilots emerged from the segregated South, the Tuskegee Airmen. An elite group of African-American pilots defy the odds with their courage and skills. Trained at the Tuskegee Army Airfield in Alabama, they became the first black aviators in the U.S. military. Despite facing racism and skepticism, they soared through the skies with unmatched precision, escorting bombers and earning a distinguished reputation for their bravery. Their red-tailed P-51 Mustangs became a symbol of excellence and resilience. And in 2007, the Tuskegee Airmen were finally honored as they were awarded the Congressional Gold Medal. These aviators didn't just fight for victory in the air. They battled for equality on the ground, forever altering the landscape of the American military and inspiring generations to come. This has been a WCPT Veteran Minute.
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22: Welcome, Talking Shop with York and Crudy. How are you feeling, York?
23: I'm doing good. I'm feeling really good. It's not fall yet, so.
22: You were sending a message to yourself or to your family. We are blessed, something like that.
23: Yes, I mean, I am getting older, and it's nice to be able to have a nice car. Because I'm a car guy, so, you know, it's in the eye of the beholder. So, you know.
22: You're blessed to be surrounded by cars.
23: You know, health. You know,
22: well, have a things you're passionate head. About, yes. And of course, family.
23: Family.
22: I know you're a big family.
23: Family. That's the thing. Family and friends. Yes. And
22: well,
23: passions.
22: Welcome to all friends, family. Hopefully, we got at least our family should be listening to this show.
23: I don't have any friends.
22: You're listening to Talking Shop with York and Crudy right here on WCPT 820 AM. We appreciate you making some time for us this Sunday evening, and summer's coming to an end. It's football season.
23: Yep, kids are back to school.
22: Kids are back to school.
23: Now it's maybe this will allow the man and the wife to go out and enjoy some time together.
22: Oh, my wife and I enjoyed a nice weekend last weekend out of town. Well, we went to a Badger game, which, you know, we'll take it.
23: Yes.
22: Any time to get away. And we did see our kids and we did see the in-laws. Less enthused about that. No, my in-laws are great. And, you know, nice to get away in the fall, go cruise and take your girl out and her in the Mustang and the whatever it is that you're driving. But York, we got a couple cars in the shop, man. We got to get them back on the road because, you know, got to enjoy the last throws of summer.
23: This is to me the fun time, you know, when it's not too hot. It's that 70s, you know, maybe lower 80s.
22: From a sales perspective, September is the second best month of the year behind whatever month convertible season peaks. And then this, at least last year, was the second best month of the year. Second summer, like everyone, you know, they get their responsibilities or the grandkids go back or whatever it is. And go, oh, still time to enjoy a car.
23: Right.
22: It's a beautiful car.
23: Time
22: so from a sales perspective, and I think Friday might have been the busiest day of the summer here is a retail sales yes. operation at Convertibles and Classics. Beautiful Wautoma, Wisconsin. Worth a trip.
23: It was a nice day.
22: Well, it was a nice day, and it was a quite busy day. A lot of people, or at least in considerations, they're out kicking tires, driving the Classics. We've got a lot of beautiful Classics here. And we're going to tell you more about this gorgeous 1964 GTO with the 389 V8. Beautiful car. This was one of the original American muscle cars.
23: Yes.
22: when it dropped, and this is the first year of the GTO. So want to talk about that car.
23: You have some people that believe that Mopar might have been, or the, you know, the Corvette or whatever, you know, would have been the,
22: for a while there, Mopar was dominating.
23: Yes.
22: Depending on your point of view, but there's a lot of Mopar guys, and we represent four great Dodge products for one guy, including a 1965 Coronet convertible. We're going to talk about that on the big show today. And we're going to talk about the Roadrunner, another beautiful Pontiac product that GTO and the Roadrunner are sitting out there in the sun next to each other out by the road. I think that's why we had the busiest Friday we've had all summer, is because people are seeing these cars.
23: And you don't see them around. So when those eyes, you're drawn to them, those designs, they just stand out.
22: It's like we're having our own little car show out front.
23: Yeah. With the Mustangs, you know, that's something you see all the time. The Corvettes you see all the time. But the Roadrunner, no. The GTO, no. The Coronet, no. And it's nice. And the 911, you can't forget about the 911.
22: The Porsche 911 has its own affinities, and we got a few that are admiring and considering making trips to come visit that car, because often these unique classic cars, people are coming for a ways away. You know, Chicago is not a long trip relative to going and picking up a beautiful classic car. So want to talk about those. But York, this is Talking Shop, man.
23: Yes.
22: Let's talk about what's in the shop, including a beautiful classic C1 Corvette. And this one, mechanically sound,
23: it's beautiful. It's black, red interior. Mm-hmm.
22: But the top and that little Corvette convertible, that is about as sexy as a car gets. I mean, even my wife, I think my wife would sell me down the river for that car.
23: Now, you put that thought in my head. You can't do that, because then I'm going to say something on the air that I shouldn't.
22: Yeah. As true as it may be, don't you sell me down the river. This Corvette C1 is a beautiful car, and it's got a vinyl top,
23: and surprisingly. A hard top. But when you're out cruising, you want the convertible down there, you know, and it just wasn't functioning. So,
22: we were approached. Brian is the owner of this beautiful C1 1960 Corvette convertible, black, white, red interior, and a black vinyl top. And surprisingly, that is exactly what it came from the factory with. But apparently the vinyl shrinks, man.
23: Yep.
22: And we've talked about that. We see so many of these beautiful convertibles, but often getting the top fully closed, or it won't latch anymore because there's been contraction in the material, be it cloth or vinyl.
23: Oh, and how you store it. Is it a humid area, or is it very cold? You know, it's going to happen no matter what you do. You try to put it in
22: cold like your heart. Sorry to smash.
23: No, that's okay. So it's going to happen. So there's nothing you can do about it. So that's the problem here, is he just wanted to enjoy the vehicle. And then in case it rained, he wanted to be able to use the top. And it was not closing. It was a struggle.
22: No, it was a two-person job. And you needed instructions and probably a crowbar almost to get this thing to seal.
23: Almost as bad as the Elante.
22: We've had a couple of Elantes come through. We'll perhaps talk about that in a minute. But this Corvette needs a new top, basically.
23: Yeah.
22: So you've ordered the part and it's here.
23: Yep.
22: And then you realize you got to buy some new glue. You can't, on a C1 Corvette, you're not going to use some old glue. And so bought some brand new glue, brand new upholstery glue.
23: And the kit came.
22: And a stapler.
23: Yep, a new stapler. You got to use the quarter inch and the 3/8. And, you know, it came with the new bands, the strength of the top that comes in there. So it's.
22: But it did not come with any instructions.
23: About a four paragraph, and if you
22: good
23: know,
22: luck,
23: yeah, and if there's terminology for each bow and the angle, and you know, I at first I was a little reluctant to do this because I like to see a clear cut path. Yeah, this is a little struggle for me, but I overcame that hurdle. I'm on a momentum
22: because Crudy said yes. Good luck, York.
23: I just had to stop and not be distracted and just kind of see, and I'm really good at just, you know, stepping back because I've been in it so long and see how something is designed. I'm just really good at problem solving. And, you know, with those.
22: And you almost had to take the existing top back because it's like a two-layer design.
23: Yep.
22: So once you had pulled it back, did you feel more confident that you could put it back together?
23: Well, I took photos, but still putting something on because you have tight tolerances. You got to have that top tight. It can't be all saggy. I mean, because then it will be flapping in the wind. So This top will be down most of the time, so that shouldn't be a problem. But, you know, it is crucial that everything gets tight. The car does need to sit for 2 weeks with the top up so it stretches out and finds its new home for everything.
22: Less concerned about the instructions.
23: Yes.
22: Than the adjustments you had to make on the frame. Because yes. Part of the problem was perhaps through the last install of a top, whatever, the frame seemingly did not fit snugly, and but with enough give that you could actually stretch a top over it. So what'd you have to do to get this thing in a position to even start putting the top back on? You wanted to prove to yourself and to the client that it was properly aligned to close.
23: This car was restored.
22: What'd you do?
23: This car was restored and it was taken care of, and there was a new top at one time. But the nice thing about older vehicles.

0: there was a gasket that sits between the body and the latch. You know, I really like, you know, when you do an old restoration like that or anything, you know, there are so many companies out there that make all the parts. Just do get all the parts, do it right.
1: Including the gasket.
0: Including the gasket. That did raise
1: because
0: it
1: you
0: up.
1: Could, yeah, not only was it a better for the fit, but it was better for the wearer
0: the
1: at
0: paint,
1: that seam.
0: Yes, it did. You know, there was already a little bit of damage underneath that old class. One was broken, but under that class there was some paint damage because, you know, they didn't put the gasket there. Now, as anybody, you know, if they don't know the car and they just, ooh, it's pretty, I like this car, but this putting it back to the original that it was and the way it's supposed to function, that's the way I am, the way it's supposed to function, because then it functions correctly. We replaced the latch, and now I didn't have to do any adjustment in the back, but just replacing the two latches and putting the gasket up, which gave that spacer, and adjusted the position of them, it latches really good now.
1: Yes, everything aligns.
0: Yep.
1: Folks, you're listening to Talking Shop with York and Crudy right here on WCPT 820 AM in Chicago, of course. Bears starting pretty well.
0: Yeah.
1: We'll see. But anyways, York's starting very well on this project. Now he's got the C1 Corvette convertible, putting a new vinyl top on it because that's what it had from the factory. First, he realigned and made adjustments to the frame of the top, and now you've started putting the top back on there.
0: Yeah, I'm starting with the back. And there's
1: even needed a new stapler for this project.
0: Well, you know, I don't do a lot of upholstery, so this is a good way to just secure it. And you got to do it right. You got to buy the right tool for the job, you know. And
1: they're tiny little staples. They're smaller staples. And then I saw you grabbed a little hammer, and I'm like, man, you're to the hammer stage already? Usually that's when something won't come out, right?
0: Right.
1: But you were sitting there and tapping it like you were doing finish nails.
0: Well, and that's what this is it's a finish nailer. And there's three of the bows on the five or six bow system have cardboard or wood that's inside of the frame
1: that you actually affix the staple.
0: Yeah.
1: To.
0: So on the back, you have to fix it to the rear bow on the fifth bow, I guess, on top, and then the front bow. And you know, I wasn't happy with how far the staple went down, and I'm trying to stretch this top across the rear side first, attach it there. So I just wanted to make sure that I got the staple, a good grip in there. So, you know, this car is how many years old?
1: Well, 40 60-some. Plus 66 years old.
0: Something.
1: Older than either you nor I.
0: Older than dirt. But, you know, it's all in good shape. Nothing needed to be replaced in there, but I just want to make sure it stays secured.
1: Except the gaskets. You put new gaskets, got better
0: fit. On the latches, yep.
1: And when will this project, I mean, seems like it's been taking a minute. Now, I'm the guy who keeps interrupting this project with other urgent projects because someone bought this or that, or I need this fixed for a client. But now that you're this far, how much farther do you think this project, are we days away? Are we weeks away? How close are you?
0: Obviously, because I take a lot of vacation and going away again this weekend, taking a few days off.
1: You taking a couple days off at the end of summer? That's shocking.
0: Yes. So it will turn into a week. So I'll do some time this week and get it done.
1: Yeah.
0: And then have it finished up next week.
1: Well, hope Brian's not listening. Next week, Brian. Maybe if you're... comes back.
0: Well, see, the nice thing is you get to talk to the clients.
1: Yes.
0: And you get to tell them, well, he had...
1: I have to manage York's excuses for, hey, needed another weekend in Door County, folks.
0: Yes.
1: Well, it's in the summer. I hope you're enjoying it. Everyone should be out there cruising this weekend. Life is way too short to drive a boring car.
0: It's not late in the year. We still got a good month.
1: Oh, at least. Oh. And the colors, the colors.
0: Yes.
1: They'll turn it's soon.
0: Slightly starting... It's going to be a beautiful.
1: Well, let me tell you about a project I've taken on, and I needed your collaboration, of course.
0: Yes.
1: You know that, but I'm saying this for the sake of the
0: audience.
1: I was
0: happy about that. I was very happy about that.
1: That what? That I took on a project and I
0: that I got to that I got to assist you. And, you know, that to me, it's just the way my brain works is that it's clear cut. Okay, remove the side panels, remove some trim.
1: Let me
0: get to take over. That's what I
1: like.
0: Let
1: me explain the project. I got this beautiful Jaguar Vondenplas.
0: Vondenplas.
1: It's like the driving Miss Daisy car. It's even got like wooden shelves in the back for eating your lunch as you're chauffeured to somewhere. You know, do you have any gray poupon?
0: Is that probably from the... Yes.

0: It's very much that class of car. And our friend Tom bought this car, and it was a consignment of, we know the client very well. He does some driving for us, a retired guy, Greg. And it took a minute to find the right guy for this car. But when we did, Tom really likes this car. He's taken it to Ohio. He's a modern classic. He's taken on road trips. And there was a saggy headliner.
1: Yep.
0: And this car has almost a camel hair headliner, different, thicker, sort of more refined than the average Buick, let's say. And anyways, Tom approached us and said, hey, this headliner, I want it redone well. And first and foremost, I had to say, well, I'm kind of the interior guy.
1: Yes, you are.
0: And I've only done that on my own projects. It's hard to see myself as a professional interior guy, although I think I've done some good work and I've gotten better. And I have a guy like you that I can come to when I struggle seeking advice or getting over a tough part. So anyways, we Crudy decided he was going to take on this project. And the interweb said, oh man, this could be $1,500. I can't tell Tom that much. That seems exorbitant to me. But there are some tricks. There's a sunroof in this thing.
1: Yep.
0: It's got like this thicker headliner. And we know, because I've done enough headliners on convertibles where the headliner's dropped, and I've gone back and repaired it after the fact.
1: Well, that foam deteriorates, and that's the biggest.
0: It's the foam. It's the cleanup of the mess.
1: That's the hardest thing is that foam.
0: It's not that you have to be super talented. It's that you have to be diligent, and you have to do all the cleanup, and then
1: a contortionist.
0: Yeah, you got to jam yourself up in the headliner space, hopefully keeping the headliner in place. But not only do you have to do the roof, you got to do the headliner, and you got to keep that. You don't want to stretch it, tear it, misshape it. So I'm trying to be as delicate. You know, you're not rushing the project, being methodical like my friend York would be. But what I needed you to do was take all the seams off, all the trim off, so I could actually get to the headliner and just deal with the dumb guy stuff that just needed time and effort. And now I'm gluing her back together, York. And I got to say, I'm about 80% of the headliner affixed. But we had pulled it all off, and then I just got this piece of cloth hanging from the sunroof. And I didn't want to deal with it in that way. It had to be at the corners. Yep. So I had you and Ricky Bobby put the corners back on. So I'm only dealing with affixing it. You know, it's only the Sistine Chapel ceiling. It's not that I've also got to hold the cloth up in all four corners and deal with loose, failing cloth. So to me, the trick is it's got to be hanging, and then I can attach it. Then I can brace it. Then I can glue it methodically at corners and angles, because it's different heights, different ridge levels. And so anyways, I'm already regretting my decision to do this job for Tom. No, I'm not regretting it. We're about 80% done, and then you'll have to help me by doing the real talented work, which is putting the trim back on.
1: Yeah, the products that are available out there, there's just so many different ones, and that's what concerns me the most, is you spend all this time. I mean, this is time, you know, and you're doing what you need to make it right, but it's ultimately, is it going to be the product that fails, or what is it, you know?
0: Well, if it's not the product, it's the labor, man. So if the labor ain't going to fail on this.
1: No, because you did a really good job just getting all that old foam off. That was the problem.
0: Well, and the other thing I did differently, as I've learned, my temptation was to, in upholstery for headliners, you basically use this aerosol glue. And my thought is, okay, you put some on the top, some on the bottom, try not to get it so wet that you soak through and you create soak spots where there's like
1: I've done that. I've done it.
0: Yes. So I'm trying to be very delicate in that regard. But what I hadn't considered on prior projects is there almost has to be a tackiness time. You've got to apply the glue, let it sit for like 5 minutes, let it develop the proper tackiness. Because otherwise you will just, on the wet spots, it'll adhere, and on the less wet spots, it won't adhere, and you find yourself where it'll drop off. So you have to allow, you have to be a little patient. And that's not my, my middle name. It's not patience.
1: No, you made a good point though. Spraying both sides, and but not spraying the fabric side too much to create that wet spot, because that's where I've done and that's where I failed. If you get enough on the headliner, not the fabric side, are you going to be able to let that get to that tackiness and then put it up there without saturating the fabric?
0: You know who had a few recommendations to me for me on this?
1: AI.
0: No, well, sure, ChatGPT. But our friend, the Mokpar guy that owned a body shop for so many years, he's done a little upholstery work in his day, and he had a few suggestions for yours truly, and we will share them with you right here on Talkin' Shop with York and Crudy. York does the real stuff, and I occasionally take on a project. My first professional upholstery job, I'm doing it right now. Come back right here on WCPT 820 AM.
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0: Welcome back, Talkin' Shop with York and Crudy right here on WCPT 820 AM. We appreciate you making some time for us this Sunday evening after football. We're all a little excited for football season. That does mean the end of summer, and, you know, we're in the convertibles and classics business, so summer cruising time is the best time of year.
1: That's what I'm going to enjoy now is my convertibles and not football yet, because I'm still waiting for that first win. I know. Yeah. Don't bring it up.
0: Don't bring it up, man.
1: Sorry, I distracted you.
0: You know, a friend of mine lost his mother last Sunday, and I swear to God, her heart was broken by that Packers loss. She's a big fan.
1: She couldn't handle another year of the heart attack pack. The heart attack pack. That's what it was. They were dubbed the heart attack pack.
0: Well, Annalise was one of the greatest women I ever met. 99-year-old old German lady, and I'll be attending her funeral soon, whenever the announcement is. But beautiful lady, and that family has been so good to me through the years. I met them through the radio. They were fans of my former political show, The Devil's Advocates, and they came to so many events, and I would see this shining, blue-eyed, beautiful lady in her 90s. I mean, I partied through her 90s with her. It was such a fun experience. Annalise was a beautiful lady. And she will absolutely be missed. But, York, back to the shop talk. We have each taken on projects, and you take on projects for a living. But yes. for me, it's unusual that I would set a price tag on my labor and say, I will take on your work, your project, your headliner on this Jaguar Venden Plus.
1: He's a client, so you're willing to do that for your clients.
0: Well, I am, but part of it is I have the reassurance that I have a conscience. I can come and say, hey, York, am I screwing this up? How does it look to you before I present it to the client?
1: Right.
0: And if you said, oh, what'd you tell me? Oh, pretty, look in the back. There's a little stuff right in the center in the back. It's so we, anyways.
1: It's always nice to have a fresh set of eyes, because if you stare at it too long, it's just.
0: Well, I knew it was there. I just thought, well, maybe, no, we did it the right way. You said, no, clean it all off, Curdy. Clean it all off. So I'm about 80% glued. And I'm hoping today will be the last of the gluing, and then we'll see how it does. And if any little corners or anything came loose, then I might re-adhere them, because I want a nice, clean, tight seal all the way to the edges. And once we know that that part's done, the dumb guy, the gluing part, the slow, methodical part, but just dumb guy labor.
1: Yeah, but preparation is very important. I mean, that's the key. It's
0: well, we now know that because we've done it before, because when you got convertibles in the name and people have convertible tops and their headliners are drooping, I've done enough of this work now. I'm starting to feel like I could do this for a living if I had to.
1: Well, it's funny. I Google things sometimes, but I was just looking in the area to happen to see, you know, is there anybody that could give me a tip on doing this? Because, until I see a clear-cut path, I want to gather as much information as I can. And when I Googled it, guess who came up? Convertibles and Classics.
0: Oh, really? Yeah. Boy, how, you know, it's, I was asking ChatGPT for some business advice as we've turned more towards consignment sales, more towards selling other people's classic cars. That wasn't the business plan I envisioned when I started my corporation. I thought they'd all be my cars, only I can't possibly afford to buy as many beautiful cars as there are in this area that someone would like to sell.
1: We wouldn't be able to have the inventory that you have.
0: Yeah, 100%. We've got way more money on the lot right now representing some other people's beautiful classics, higher-end cars, than I would personally be able to afford at any given time. I might have one classic. Not 15 or 20 of them to offer of a high quality. So anyways, the business model has changed. I asked ChatGPT, like, hey, you know, consignment sales, where give me some information on this. And it said, you should look at convertibles and classics. They seem to be pulling it off in Wetumpka. I'm like, are they? Because I know a guy right now that's asking ChatGPT for advice. Folks, that's York. I'm Crudy. We're talking shop right here with York and Crudy at Convertibles and Classics. We do this for a living. We represent beautiful cars, and this year has really been an exceptional year for representing other people's beautiful cars. And we sold a guy a Jaguar, and he brought it back because his only disappointment in the car, it's running great, it's beautiful. You know, we've made it immaculate for the guy, but he wanted his headliner fixed. And I would say I'm more reflective of the do-it-yourself crowd. And I felt like this project, I could tackle it because I've done similar projects before and I've done it two or three times. I felt like, yeah, I'm the guy.
1: Well, we were talking in the beginning. I'm like, oh, you got to get the headliner out. You got to take it out. And I've done that where, you know, but it was a hatchback or a station wagon where you're able then, or take it out the back seat, you know, take the back seat and get it out of the car. And then, but this would have
0: been. No, I'm doing it Sistine Chapel style.
1: Yes.
0: Laying on the back seat and adhering it. And I'm wearing rubber gloves. I learned that on the first touching. As soon as you touch it, you get glue and
1: it gets staggy.
0: Yeah, you also have to be very careful not to drip any of the upholstery glue down. You better have some ipropyl alcohol to clean up any messes immediately. But properly equipped, and if you happen to have a 25-year skilled master tech to like take the trim off for you, that does make the project easier. So it was collaboratively, yes. Since I got a guy like you, I can
1: and that's in my wheelhouse, and that's what I enjoy doing, taking things apart, put them back together. You know, you see what we have here, and it's not like we're specialized, and we're always seeing new things, but, you know, we work on so many different cars, and just think of all the manufacturers, all the years, all the models that they have. So that's why we're seeing new things, because, you know, we work on so many different vehicles.
0: And so many people define classics differently. You know, yep. It's so funny to me because we put these cars out there and we'll put this beautiful Roadrunner next to this beautiful GTO, next to this beautiful Dodge Coronet, next to this beautiful Rumblebee. And then a guy will pull on the lot and say, hey man, what happened to those MGs? Because everybody has their own flavor. Oh, yes. Well, they're in the garage still. So can I look at them? You know, they'll drive past a GTO because we got a 1953 MGTD and we got another little MGB, the more common drivable convertible version.

0: speaking of those. And but that's somebody else's flavor.
1: Yes.
0: Or a Carmen Ghia. I had a couple guys get hot for a minute on the Carmen Ghia this week. To me, and I know I'm a weirdo, I if I were selecting a car off the lot right now, not the Porsche 911 because that's out of my price point, but an affordable little fun car to have in the garage and drive on Sundays, probably that red Carmen Ghia for me.
1: Yeah.
0: You know, I mean, $15,000, $17,000 car, something that wouldn't break the bank that, you know, because if you start talking about a $50,000 car, I don't put that much in my daily driver, you know. So anyways, I have my limitations. I could justify up to maybe 20 for a fun cruiser. I try to have affordable midlife crisis.
1: I was going to say, because I'd be choosing the 911 for sure, but that's not in that price.
0: Yeah, but that's more like a $60,000 car.
1: Yeah.
0: Of course, the what you and I, we are both European guys. We both have a fit because aesthetically, to my flavor, those little cool roadsters, be it an old Mercedes Benz, an old, even the old E-Class Jaguars, those were sexy. There's all kinds of cool.
1: You're making me twitch. Yes, they're really fun to look at, but they were really, really just. When that's the other issue.
0: The E-Class Jaguar?
1: Just the way that things are engineered or whoever the designs behind it. You know, Lucas was known for to be the Prince of Darkness. It's just the way that the electrical wirings were ran. And, you know, when you hear about a car, when you say it, yes, it looked beautiful, but it was a nightmare to work on because it didn't make sense. There, you know, they used to have. Some of those cars had positive earth, so it used to be all backwards as far as the way that the battery was hooked up and the way the energy flowed in the vehicle. So that was kind of like that leftover technology of the positive earth. That's what you call it, where the
0: positive earth. I don't even know that term. You're teaching me or perhaps confusing me. What the hell does positive earth mean? Like, I remember I had a 1964 and a half Ford Mustang. You know, that was the year they came out.
1: 6 volt.
0: It had
1: 12 volt.
0: Let me say it.
1: Yes.
0: It had a, not an alternator. It had a generator.
1: Okay. Yes.
0: Does that make sense? What's the difference between an alternator and a generator? Alternating current or direct current, right?
1: Well, yes, but then you have to have a voltage regulator, and there's just no regulator on a generator. So, and then sometimes they have to be started in motion to get polarized and get generated. So generating electricity. So
0: what I brought up was just more confusion, more muck to add to the mix.
1: Yes, but there used to be generators. You know, I look at it at the era and the way that we have been progressing in life. So the evolution of electronics.
0: But you still didn't tell me what you meant.
1: It's still direct current. It's not alternating current.
0: Okay. But the rare earth minerals or whatever you were talking about.
1: Over in Europe, they took the power from the battery and put it to the chassis ground. And then everything was wired backwards as far as the way that the energy flowed. Yes.
0: Backward from an American's point of view or backwards? Yeah,
1: true, exactly. So here you take the negative and you put it
0: they're
1: to the
0: ground. They're wiring in Celsius over there? Yeah. They're doing it metric or what?
1: Metric, yes.
0: Not fun for a non-metric brained person to work on, though.
1: York. That's why you made me twitch a little bit when you're talking about the old Jaguar. Like, that's just where it all. And what about the Peugeot? That's another one.
0: I you know, a Peugeot. I've heard of them.
1: A Renault too.
0: I've seen those.
1: Oh, anyways,
0: I think I might have driven a Renault back in the '80s once, folks. That's York. I'm Crudy. We're talking shop. He is a master tech, and I got gumption. So
1: yeah, no, you got experience. You're good.
0: I'm excellent. Don't ask my wife.
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0: KPT, 820 AM. 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
1: Whatever.
0: We've thrown up a shingle, and I, through much gumption and passion, have built a nice little consignment classic car dealership. And the cool thing is every day we get to meet a different circumstance, a different car. And I don't know about Peugeots and Renaults, man, but we are getting some gorgeous cars here on the lot, and people have entrusted. And often it's an estate, it's a widow that I'm dealing with professionally. Someone loved the car, and they've either, through health concerns or the great news is very rarely in my approach, like, I'm broke and I need to sell this car. That's very rarely the motivation. I mean, maybe deep down, we could all use money at some point in our life. But so often it's, we've got to move on. We want this car to be loved the way our grandfather loved
1: it. We're not using it, whatever the case may be.
0: Yeah, because people know that there is a real love affair between some of these people and their cars. And there are some beautiful cars that have come across a lot here recently. And we've got seemingly one of the nicest collections we've had since I've been in business. Just happened synchronicity at this time in history. The 911 that's got both you and I, it's a beautiful car. We got a Grand Prix white 1999-11 right on the showroom floor.
1: Yeah, the Carrera too. Yeah, that's iconic for me. For me, as far as my getting into cars and really seeing them.
0: The flavors of ice cream make yours Grand Prix white 911 Carrera too. Well, other people like the American muscle cars. And I am learning, and you own a GTO. But I never owned a GTO. I never got to drive a GTO until you never even let me ride in your GTO. Never got to drive a GTO until we were entrusted very recently by, sadly, a widow, Sandy, husband car. And there was a little muckety muck getting the car out of storage where it had been stored. It's almost like someone liked admiring the car and didn't want to give it back very badly. But that's all been resolved. And I went out and I see this GTO, 1964. That's the year they came out. Yep. It's a Pontiac product. And that's the year they started making muscle cars, or at least the GTO, this muscle car version came out. And if you've got a convertible version of those, they are very valuable, $7,500, cars. Most of them are the hard tops. And that's the example we have. We have a sedan, two-door, beautiful car, GTO on the grill, GTO on the back, 6.2 liter V8, 389.
1: Yep. Yes, it just has automatic. I mean, it's a beautiful black. And I did black with mine, too. It wasn't the original color.
0: Not a factory black car. Someone chose to go away from the factory color at some point. And it's a little surprising with this car because this is the best documented car I've ever represented that I've ever, quite frankly, seen. You know, I've seen plenty of guys out at the car shows and they got their autobiography, their Bible of their car, right? Well, this guy has the original window sticker from 1964. I know it's not a factory black car because I got the factory window sticker. It was red from the factory. It had the four barrel.
1: Is he the original owner?
0: I don't know.
1: Okay. Well,
0: Okay. There had been an owner since 1982 to about 2000. And our guy, I feel like, owned it from 2004. But every oil change from 1982, every bolt, every change in the car has been documented since 1982 at the mileage, at the date. Yeah. I've never seen a car that has that sort of, from the original window sticker all the way through today, every service record has been provided for that car. And again, that's a 62-year-old car, man.
1: That black, like, that's that, I'm sorry to interrupt you, that black that's on there.
0: That's they, okay. I need a minute to do my math and see if I was close on that. 64, carry the one.
1: That black paint is a really good job. It's not a secondhand paint job. It looks original. It, you can't tell. You wouldn't know if you didn't.
0: They match the factory black, but this car does not have a
1: quality paint job.
0: Black it's from quality. The factory. Oh, it's, yeah. It looks good.
1: It's quality. I've seen some stuff out there. You know, you have some of these older classics like that had, just have a little bit of, that need a little paint correction. Where yeah. this one, no. It's
0: and we put it on the hoist. You started doing your safety inspection of the car. And I said, you know, always curious. What are you seeing under there, York? And do you remember what you said to me?
1: No, I know I'm.
0: It was something along the lines of, I see passion. I see professionalism. they were like adjectives.
1: Perfection, yes.
0: Yeah, this is a pretty impressive car underneath.
1: Well, I just restored one, you know, well, it's going on 10 years now. And so the whole setup underneath, the way the fuel lines are routed, the way the brake lines are, the wire protecting over the fuel lines so the rocks get kicked up. I mean, it's all there, and the way it's bent, you know, anytime you do a restoration, if you don't have a professional bending tool, which most people don't for brake lines, fuel lines, you just do it by hand and you try to do it the best. You can get it close, but it's not, doesn't ever match the factory. And this was done right. And it, you know, I just love the way it was set up. It, you know, this car has not been so far gone. This is all original stuff, and it's not rusty. It's yeah. all original. It's in great shape. That's what's nice under that. I just was in the awe. I just brought back memories of all that time I spent with, because I did a frame off restoration of mine, so that frame sat down there for many years, and I would work on this or work on that, you know, because I had teenage daughters, and I didn't want to be in the house.
0: Come on, man.
1: So I found myself.
0: That's York that said that. I loved my teenage daughter, Kelsey, when she was still in the house. Miss her because she's not in the house anymore, man. Then they go away. And then and then what do you do?
1: They go her? Away.
0: The kids? Well, yeah. Our daughter did. We don't see her enough.
1: Yes, yes. I'm actually, I did ask my daughter, and, you know, I said, well, so when are you going to go out and get an apartment? That's where you should go movie with your friends. When are you thinking about doing that? Well, I'm not going to do it. What do you mean? I'm waiting for you to kick me out. I'm like, you're waiting for me to kick you out? So we've moved past that, but now I find myself.
0: So you kicked her out?
1: No.
0: Because she's not living in your house anymore, York.
1: But now I find myself that we have to tell her, you know, it's okay to come and stay at our house once, you know, once a week or once a month. We haven't seen you for a while, so you kind of be careful what you wish for. So sorry if I went off on a tangent there. But.
0: Well, you know, my son has been coming home and helping me here yep. at Convertibles and Classics the last couple summers. Great to have the kids visit for a bit.
1: Yes.
0: And then go back to their own homes. That,
1: you know, not, I'm waiting.
0: I like empty dusting, man. Yeah.
1: I'm too way early for, and you are as well, for any grandchildren. But, you know.
0: I'm not too early. Speak for yourself. I'm ready to spoil
1: your boys
0: some grandkids.
1: Need to finish college, and you know.
0: Well, I got a daughter who's 31, man. I'm ready.
1: But see, that's that point. The grandchildren, you'll be able to then give them back and make them just here. Take them. Watch.
0: I can't wait to get like a car seat and put it in the back of a GTO and go hauling ass down the road.
1: Just see the smile on his face. You know, I haven't thought about that, but yes, yes. Okay.
0: Teaching all the bad habits right from the get. Yeah. Teach them all the swear words. I got plans. I got this beautiful 1964 GTO that we represent for a client. And it's not the only beautiful classic. We actually have at least three great, great classics that, you know, we're presenting up at the front of the lot right now. And I mean, I got some super cool cars. We got a Hellcat. With less than 300 miles, that's a $100,000 car almost. We've got some pretty cool cars, but I'm talking about classic American muscle, time era sensitive. And sadly, this GTO, the only thing it lacked for from the factory was the tri-power, the six-pack, as you were telling me. The Pontiac put three separate carburetors.
1: Three two-barrel carbs on it, yeah.
0: And if you had the forethought in 1964, to get the bigger three-pack, six-pack, the three tri-power, as they call it.
1: Yeah, they call it tri-power, yes.
0: Well, 62 years later, your car will be worth like 15 grand more.
1: Yeah. Well, it's just funny that they were, what were they thinking back then? Cause you have, they were, you know, they
0: you know what the original window sticker price of that car was? Yeah. Less than $4,000.
1: Yeah. 3,500. But I'd like to see it. But you know, back then the technology was, okay, we want fuel economy, but we want power. So let's take a two barrel, which is probably just normal off of all their other cars. That can be our regular car. But when we really want more fuel, then let's put two more that just kick in after we need the power. And then, okay. I mean, that tri-power.
0: Tri-power.
1: You know,
0: they were trying harder than damn near anyone to make a super ass muscle car.
1: I saw an advertisement once that said they're king of the sixes, which the tri-power six packs, because there are other manufacturers that have, that use those and did it. Now, Oldsmobile, I think did, but yeah, I'm sure there's more.
0: You know, this has a time correct add-on of the six pack. So it has the tri-power, and if it wasn't so damn well documented, if I didn't have the original window sticker, you would never know it didn't come from the factory.
1: Do we have?
0: But we do know, because we've got the original window sticker, and it had the four barrel from the factory.
1: Well, and you know, I've had people take a vehicle back to the manufacturer and then get it installed because they wanted that upgrade. So it'd be nice to do some history on this and see when it was done, and if it was done by the factory, you know, that all that was available. So.
0: What you talking about, Willis?
1: Well, you never know.
0: Take your car back to the factory and reinstall something?
1: Well, if you want to pay for the upgrade after you already ordered it and purchased it, I should have bought this. Yeah, I mean,
0: I didn't know you could do that.
1: Yes, yes. Well, this is in the 60s. I mean, you can take it. You know, we were talking about the engine on the Roadrunner factory replacement.
0: Yeah.
1: So the parts were available.
0: Well, and that's the flip side of this conversation, York, is this black GTO is as well documented as any car that's ever come across my lot, any car I've ever been entrusted with. And the flip side is we've got this beautiful Scotch red Roadrunner factory correct color. It's a 383, but the motor doesn't match. And it was built out, but we don't have the documentation of the build out. And it was restored 400 miles ago, but it went through Street Side Classics in Atlanta, and then it went to some dealer in upstate New York. Then went to auction to my client, and you know what? Where's the paperwork?
1: See, the beauty can help, you know, back up the documentation, and together that's what you have.
0: Well, here's what I have come to learn. I would rather have an imperfect car with perfect documentation than a perfect car with no documentation.
1: We were talking about that would you rather earlier.
0: Yeah, would you rather? Well, that Bible, to my perception, is worth 10 grand.
1: Yep.
0: That documentation is a 10 grand value swing.
1: It's more than that. When you're looking at
0: in how we've priced two cars side by side, you want the documentation, you're paying at least 10 grand.
1: More. I know. I say more than that. I bet you could put up 40, 50. Well, we'll see. We'll see what the cars go for without the documentation compared. Because, you know, obviously you're talking about not the matching numbers. So is that what it is? Is it the matching numbers? Because some people do look for the block.
0: Well, it's the matching numbers, and those things do match on the GTO. But it above and beyond that, it's the fact that you can document every oil change, every everything on this car.
1: So you know,
0: and the guy that wants a car like this, you know, and I had a long conversation. I was on the road yesterday. I was on the phone for 2.5-3 hours of that drive, about 2 hours with a guy specifically interested in this GTO that's already spent 3 hours looking at the car in our garage last, hadn't even driven it yet. It's got 3 hours under the hood, 3 hours under the chassis, looking at every bolt, every whatever. And, you know, he's like, you know, when you talk about value, this guy knows his GTOs. He said, if you're missing a factory light bulb, that diminishes the value of the car. I hated the word he used. It's compromised. What?
1: Well,
0: the car's already been compromised because it's not the factory paint. Well, it's not compromised. It's beautiful black.
1: He doesn't want to see my car then. There are some purists. There are. And there's nothing wrong with that, but you got to have balance.
0: Well, the purists pay 75 or more for the six-pack tri-power from the factory, documented factory-colored original survivor, perhaps you'd call a car like that. Or you can have a super well-documented black, beautiful GTO with the 389 and the Tri-Power ready to go home. Still pricey. Come back for more of us.
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0: Welcome back, Talking Shop with Jorns and Rudy. 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And York, we were talking about a beautiful car we've been entrusted with. I've been entrusted to market it for sale. You've been entrusted to make sure it's mechanically outstanding and ready for its next owner, the next driveway. And that's a GTO. And as I left your microphone on as we were going to break, you said, well, $40,000 or $50,000 cars. Here is round numbers. A GTO with all that documentation is like a $60,000 car. A Roadrunner with none of that documentation is like, we're hoping, a $50,000 car. But here was a nice, what I thought, a nice, you know, the porridge was not too hot or too cold. We had a 1965 Dodge Coronet, 440, which was the midline. That's the trim level. That's not the motor size.
1: That's not the motor size.
0: Dodge made a 440.
1: Yes, that's where it turned into.
0: But they didn't put them into the Coronet. But that car had the big block 361. It's got 21,000 miles. As near as we can tell from the quality, condition of the car, the restoration, those are original miles. And we've got mechanical documentation, but you look at the car and the car stands tall. It's shiny.
1: It's that,
0: the
1: you
0: paint
1: know,
0: is
1: ruby red, you call it?
0: Ruby red pearl coat. That's the factory color on that car. But that's a after, you know.
1: When it's in the sun, it just, it glows. It's that, it shines. It does.
0: It shines bright like the sun, like you. Shine brightly in the shop in the back. Folks, thank you all for listening here. Talking Shop right here on WCPT 820 AM. 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Thank you all for listening. Have a great weekend.
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10: NBC News Radio, I'm Rob Martier. A federal immigration agent shot a man in Austin, Texas today, according to city officials. Austin Mayor Kirk Watson.
11: With the nature of ICE and the way ICE is doing its business these days and the chaos that we see it performing and fomenting, there's no reason for us to be surprised by it.
10: An adult man who suffered a gunshot wound was transported to the hospital and was listed in stable but serious condition. The man is reportedly an illegal immigrant from Venezuela with a final order of removal. Watson said local police were not involved in the shooting, but were on the scene conducting traffic control and assisting with the investigation. Mike Waltz is defending President Trump's move to ban major news outlets from the White House. Appearing on CNN's State of the Union, the U.S. ambassador to the United Nations said the president is absolutely spot on.
12: The president is absolutely within his rights to limit journalists to government facilities, particularly when, in his opinion, they're not behaving as good faith journalists.
10: Trump said on Truth Social Friday that he's barring CNN, MS Now, and Politico due to what he says is their constant reporting of fiction and lies when covering him. The Packers rallied for a 20-17 victory over the Jets in overtime at MetLife Stadium. Trey Smack kicked a 26-yard field goal in OT to win it for Green Bay. Packers head coach Matt LaFleur.
13: We went up tempo and were able to get some positive plays and find a way to get the ball in the end zone.
10: The Packers are now 1-1. New York dropped to 1-1. Those trying to find the best cup of coffee may have to travel. A new study by Wallet Hub has named Orlando as the best coffee city in the United States. The study said households in Orlando spend an average of $154 a year on coffee. Rob Martier, NBC News Radio.
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5: Let's go. Coming to you from the basement of the basement of WCPT 820 in Chicago, this is the Sports Cubicle, where the inmates run the asylum, and the boss is going to be mad at us because we are covering all of it. Devin Tingle is going to talk to the Frontier League Manager of the Year, Tom Carcione, from the Windy City Thunderbolts. Marver is going to give us an update on the Protect College Sports Act as it's getting approved in the Senate for coming to a vote. And I'm going to tell you a little bit about what's going on with the Bears Stadium, the White Sox Stadium, and what's going on with prediction markets. All that and more right now on the Sports Cubicle.
6: 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We are moving on up in the world, guys. We are all over there. And today we got a very special guest. As you heard last week, we talked to the broadcaster of the year, and Terry Bodzob. Today we got a real special treat. We have the 2026 Frontier League Manager of the Year. He is the manager of the Windy City Thunderbolts. He is none other than Tom Carcione. Tom, thank you so much for joining us today.
7: Hey, thanks for having me.
6: So, Tom, I got to say, it was your first season as head coach with the Windy City Thunderbolts. What is it like winning Manager of the Year in your first season? And this is something you thought would even be possible back when you were hired in November.
7: No, you know, I've been in the game for a long time. I mean, it's great that your peers recognized you in terms of that. But, you know, I don't do it for that. You know, my goal is to win the play, to get into the playoffs and win championships. And, you know, just to have that, it's an honor that guys voted for me in terms of that. But that's nothing that I think about winning. I think about winning as a team and getting into the playoffs and trying to win a championship.
6: And, Tom, winning is something you did with the Windy City Thunderbolts. This was a very historic season for them with a 53-49 finish. I believe this is their first winning season in 12 years, and I believe you guys had five All-Stars for the Windy City Thunderbolts this year. Is that correct?
7: Yeah. I mean, it was a good group of guys. You know, I had coached there in 2015 as the hitting coach, so, you know, front office people, still the same people that are there and obviously under new ownership. But obviously I knew going in how a team has struggled in the last few years. And, you know, fortunately for us, we had a bunch of good guys, good players. And, you know, like you said, we had five All-Stars and that helps. That's why we were a winning team.
6: And, Tom, was there anything that you brought in changes with your coaching style that some of the guys said was different than guys like Toby Hall, Bobby Jenks, and Richie Sexton before you?
7: You know, I don't know. Like, I didn't get, you know, you don't ask those questions to your players. Like, hey, how am I as a coach and stuff like that, you know. I did hear, you know, some feedback about, you know, this goes out to my coaching staff of how they worked every day with the players. Sometimes the work wasn't there individually with the players. So I think I had a great coaching staff that, you know, worked with the players and tried developing them in some way. But, you know, when you're going in there, obviously, you know, the players make it, you know, it's my job to find the guys that can, you know, mesh together and win. And we had a bunch of new guys that weren't with Windy City last year, but we also had a few holdovers from last year. And obviously, talking with some of the guys that were holdovers, you know, they went through a tough year last year. You know, the Bobby Jenks situation, rest his soul, you know, and they struggled last year. And especially for the guys that returned that were there last year, for them to go through a season like we did where, you know, the last day we got eliminated from the playoffs. It was a total different reversal of what they had gone through the year before.
6: You gave us so much to unpack here. So let's just start with this one here. We know last year, manager Bobby Jenks, like you said, rest his soul. He unfortunately passed away. Interim manager Toby Hall stepped in. But now you come in, you're kind of replacing Toby Hall, but in a sense, you're really replacing Bobby Jenks. You're a Chicago man. You know that Bobby Jenks is very loved and respected in the city of Chicago here. He had a huge impact on the Windy City Thunderbolts. So what was it like for you coming in? And I don't want to necessarily like replacing him, but you were the manager after Bobby Jenks. So like, what kind of like, you know, sort of emotions or shoes did you feel you had to fill? Like, what was the energy like, you know, coming in, taking a guy who you're a very big in the baseball world, where Bobby Jenks was very big in the Chicagoland area?
7: Yeah. You know, I've done this for a lot of years, not necessarily on the managing side of things, but you know, you me personally, you know, you're going in to set a culture that you want. I'm not saying that the culture was bad or anything there, but you know, you want a culture that you're comfortable with. You know, the Bobby Jenks situation, you know, it's going to be tough for whoever replaces that. And, you know, I had a long talk when I got the job with Toby Hall, and we talked about the team that he took over from Bobby last year, and he was great at giving me information on their abilities, their makeup. And as I started contacting all the players, if I was taking them back or not, we touched on that subject, and it was very emotional for the players that were there last year, going through what they did and, you know, just trying to tell them like what type of guy I was. And, you know, obviously a lot of guys didn't return. And the guys that were there just telling them like, hey, I know you guys have gone through a lot last year. You know, it's a whole new year this year, and we'll try to get off on the right foot and building a culture that I would like. So, I mean, you know, tough situation. I didn't know Bobby Jenks. I think I met him one time when they came up to Ottawa when I was coaching up in Ottawa, but never had a real conversation with him. So I didn't know Bobby, obviously, you know, what he did with the White Sox, being the Chicago, you know, southwest side of Chicago, a lot of Sox fans there. So, you know, you can't go into it thinking, oh, I gotta be better than Bobby Jenks. You know, you just go in and coach how you want to coach.
6: And, Tom, you definitely had a sort of different style, I think, coming into coach here, winning a lot. I mean, you guys, at the start of the season, had a winning record. When I was speaking with general manager Mike Verchee, he was actually kind of surprised. He's like, we haven't had this in a while here. So what kind of, like, in the season made you realize this team might be something special here? Because you kind of came in from a team that's had a losing record, and right off the bat, you get this team kind of on the winning side. So are any specific games or moments where you're like, oh, like, we got a good, you know, formula going here?
7: You know, I think the offensive side of things, they were pretty good at the – obviously throughout the whole year. But, you know, we filled some pieces – offensively as the season went on that kind of took off for us. But the toughest part was finding the pitching. And, you know, there was a couple of holdovers from the year before. And, you know, once I knew we would be pretty good if I could find the pitching. And that was the hardest thing to do. It's all across baseball at all levels right now is trying to find, you know, pitchers that will compete and throw strikes. And I want to say I used 26 different pitchers this year, you know. And once we, you know, found the core of guys, and, you know, some of the guys that started out the season struggled but stayed with them. And as the season went along, they just developed and got better. So I think once we could figure out where we were on the pitching side of things, because our defense was one of the top defenses, if not the best defense in the league the entire year. So it was about finding the pitching, because you knew you'd defend, and I thought we were going to have a pretty good offense. So I'd say, you know, when you got to the All-Star break, I said, hey, we got a shot at this, you know? So about halfway through the year,

0: when we were, I don't know, maybe four or five games out of a playoff, and Florence was way up there, and Florence kind of hit a bad slide towards the end of the season that gave us a chance to get back in it. But we went to Schaumburg maybe 2 weeks prior to that, and the reason we got back in it, we swept Schaumburg in a three-game series at their place. Now it was like, okay, guys, this is for real. We got an opportunity to do something, and, you know, we got eliminated the last game of the season, and, you know, you're always going to look back on it like, oh, man, we had runners at first and third in the ninth inning with nobody out, and we didn't score, you know, and then you wind up going home. But, you know, it's hard to swallow, but when you really think about it, where the organization had been in years prior, to you still had a very good season compared to what they had been doing, but, you know, it hurts. Like, it still hurts that you didn't get into the playoffs. You know, it could have been so much more for the organization. You know, the guys in the front office have been there for years. Terry's been there for years. And, you know, you just felt like, you know, those, they all came down to Florence. And, man, it was right there. And we just couldn't get it done. But the overall picture was, you know, it was a very successful year.
1: It was very successful. I guarantee the emotions were high, especially in that last game of the season. Like you said, you had runners on first and third in the bottom and the top of the ninth, no outs. And we know the moment that game ends, all those players are going back to the dugout at the clubhouse. And I know you're the guy they're looking at. So, Tom, what did you say to your players after that loss here, if you're willing to share?
0: Yeah. So, you know, you talk to them, you know, you wait for them to, you know, straggle back into the clubhouse, and, you know, now you got to pull them together, right? Everybody's, you know, emotionally down, and, you know, you just got to try bringing them back up. You know, I told them, hey, you know, it stings right now. You know, it stings for all of us. You know, we were that close. I said, but let's look back on the year. We were one of the youngest teams in the league. I said, we had all-stars. We had end-of-the-season all-stars. We had a lot of firsts, you know. We had guys with their first wins in pro ball, their first strikeouts, the first hits. I said we had guys on this team that broke Windy City's, you know, records for runs, records for hits in a season. I mean, if we can take all that together and try not thinking, you know, it's going to hurt. We made it this far. We could have been like, you know, the 10 other teams that we're not playing for nothing in August. I said, we're playing for something that it hurts at the end. I'm proud of this group, you know. Thank them for, like, throughout the year, we kept telling them, man, the effort from all these guys was there day in and day out. And just, again, thank them for the effort. I said, you guys, if we were losing, you know, 5-3 in the seventh, you guys were fighting. It didn't matter. The effort was there. And I think that's why we got so far as we did, because these guys played all 27 outs for 9 innings every day. And just thank them for that.
1: And, Tom, going into the 2027 season, what are you looking to do with the Bulls? Do you have any ideas on what you want to make, what parts you think worked, what parts you think didn't work? Like, what is your plan moving forward now, this club?
0: You know, it's, you know, you get into, like, contracts with guys, right? If you got options for guys, if you don't have options. But, you know, going in, like I said, you're trying to build a culture there. And it would be great to have, you know, 14, 15 of those guys back, if not more. You know what I mean? You have a good team. So you try bringing that core back and fit in some pieces along the way. Like, I still believe we have to get better with our starting pitching. You know, I mean, all the years doing it, pitching, defense, and then offense. I mean, you need to score runs, but you need the pitching to give you a chance to win. So going into the off season, it's about finding pitching. And like I said, the whole pitching of baseball these days has changed so much with all the analytics and guys trying to hit certain numbers that sometimes these guys forget how to pitch and they want to throw the baseball. So finding guys that can pitch a little bit and, you know, we need more length out of our starting pitching. You know, the

0: five innings, occasional six innings. Like, we need to get guys that hopefully can get to the seventh inning as a starting pitcher to rest your bullpens. And, you know, I didn't talk to any of the players individually. I told them, you know, in that meeting, like, hey, let's wait until sometime in October. You know, you guys go home, rest, digest everything, because you guys don't know if you're going to be playing next year. You know, you're 7 months away. You don't know. Life changes with guys. Some guys might have to go get a job. There might be a girlfriend or a fiance. There's so much that goes on. So I know from this standpoint, I need to get better starting pitching, but then I don't know what guys will be returning, which guys retire. So there will be a whole process as the off season goes on of trying to find the pieces that we need.
1: Now, Tom, going and doing my research on you, you've been with the American Association, the Frontier League, several independent leagues, and I saw you once were a player in the Oakland Athletics minor league system. I believe they're AA affiliate.
0: Yeah, I spent 5 years in the A's organization and had parts of three times in AA. You know, I was a catcher, so, you know, catchers kind of know both sides of the pitching side of stuff and the offense side, but I just could never hit, man. I never hit very well in pro ball. But I became a good defensive catcher and, you know, could run a pitching staff. And, you know, then I got into independent ball for 5 years and then decided, you know, the 10 years, that was it, and got into coaching.
1: Now, Tom, seeing you with coaching in so many of these independent leagues, what would you say the average baseball fan who, you know, and let's just narrow it in the state of Illinois, they watch the White Sox, they watch the Cubs. What do you think the average baseball fan misunderstands about independent baseball leagues?
0: You know, I don't know if they realize it's professional baseball. These guys get paid. You know, there's guys that have been released by organizations that are trying to get back. And then there's guys that didn't get drafted out of college that are now trying to make a name for themselves. And I don't know if they know, like, the competition's good. It's not like, you know, summer ball or, you know, semi-pro baseball stuff, men's league stuff. I mean, these are guys that are getting paid to play professional baseball. And, you know, when I got into independent ball as a player back in 1993, it was so much different. We had guys that were in the big leagues that I was playing with, that were trying to get back to the big leagues. You had AAA guys, AA guys. Well, you know, you're going, you know, 30-some years later, and there are so many independent baseball teams out there nowadays. So I think independent baseball is getting younger, and guys are getting more opportunities that never got the opportunities before because there's more teams. Major League Baseball doesn't draft as many rounds anymore. So you can take a guy now that 10 years ago got drafted in the 40th round. Well, they're only doing 20 rounds now. So you're getting, you know, those guys from rounds 21 to 40 that aren't getting an opportunity anymore, and they come to independent baseball where 10 years ago they might be playing rookie ball with the Cubs or, you know, in A ball with the Tigers, any of that stuff. So there's talent out there. It's just a matter of if these guys want to continue playing and chasing the dream of playing in the big leagues.
1: And what do you feel the Frontier separates the Frontier League from other independent baseball leagues?
0: Frontier League's younger, right? I mean, every independent league has different classifications for guys, right? The Frontier League, before they merged with the Can-Am League, always used to be the youngest league. And I think maybe back, you know, go back 10 years ago, and maybe the age limit, you couldn't be over 27 years old, maybe, in the Frontier League. So you had a lot of rookies. Like, we still need to have 12 rookies that haven't played pro ball. But the classification works where the guy might be in the second year and is still a rookie. So there's different classifications. I can only have two veteran guys that have, you know, our league says now it's 30 years old. But if a guy's 30, he's probably been around for a while. Whereas the American Association, the Atlantic League, they have older players. Their salary cap is bigger. It's more experience. Like, I always kind of look at it as, you know, I'll take it as independent ball is now. So you got the Pioneer League. Maybe the Pioneer League is low A ball. The Frontier League is high A ball. The American Association is double A. And then the Atlantic League is like your triple A. You know, you kind of tier it like that because the Atlantic League's got a lot of guys that, whatever, maybe they've had a cup of coffee in the big leagues. Maybe they were in the big leagues for 2 years. So those guys are not going to get in the Frontier League. So you kind of tear it like that.
1: He is Tom Garcia, owned the 2026 Frontier League Manager of the Year, manager of your Windy City Thunderbolts. Tom, do you have any closing comments for all my listeners before we end this?
0: Come out and watch us play. You know, come out and watch us play. Nice little ballpark if you haven't been out there. It's very, you know, intimate, close to the ball players. You know, come out and see and enjoy it. You know, take the kids out there. It's family fun. It's going to be a lot cheaper than going to a Cubs or a White Sox game. You know, family fun. Family fun.
1: And there's free parking, everyone. You don't get that anywhere anymore. Thank you so much, Tom, for joining us today. It's been a pleasure. And I'm just going to end it by saying go Bolts.
0: All right. Thank you. Thanks for having me.
1: We got a lot more of the Sports Cube coming up. So stick around.
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7: You know, Karen, one of the things that I've said before, I learned this way back in the day when I was a lifeguard, that you save the people that are closest to you. The boat tips over. Don't try to save the one that's screaming the loudest, that's the furthest away, because you'll end up going past the people that are more easily savable, that can actually help you save more people. And it stayed with me. That I learned that when I was 16 years old. It stayed with me to this day. And that's kind of how, and I've said it before on this show, that's the thing I think we have to kind of embrace right now. Continually, when it comes to growing the party, getting the party back in the right order, getting those voters off the bench, is making sure that we're saving the ones that are closest to us one by one. You talk about it a lot. Michelle Pelletier talks about it a lot in terms of one person at a time. And here's the thing, if all of us are saving one person at a time, look at what we got. I mean, it's pretty badass when we do it that way, don't you think?
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12: Dan Marver for the Sports Cubicle. The Tech College Sports Act is in the Congress right now. It's a bipartisan federal bill advanced by the U.S. Senate to establish national rules for college athletics. It introduces revenue sharing, NIL guidelines, and antitrust protection while sparking fierce debate over athlete rights. The U.S. Senate voted 77-22 to advance the Protect College Sports Act towards potential final passage. The bill faces legislative hurdles and upcoming midterm elections with uncertainty regarding whether it will reach the House floor before November. Recent revisions include softening conference realignment rules to allow a 6-year window for power conference schools to move freely. Some of the provisions include NIL and revenue sharing, which codifies revenue sharing caps that are roughly $21.6 million for the 26-27 academic year, alongside a retention fund preempting a patchwork of state NIL laws. Then there's the antitrust exemption, which grants a limited antitrust exemption for the NCAA and conferences to enforce rules regarding transfers and media rights. Then there's the student-athlete protections, mandating a multi-year scholarship guarantees up to 5 years of post-eligibility health care and agent fee caps. And then there's governance. It restricts mid-season coach movement and requires student-athletes' representation on governance boards. There's a lot of arguments pro and con on this, and hopefully what they're trying to do is codify the way that things are done in college sports. Nick Saban is among those who are arguing for the bill. There's been a lot of, like I said, there was a 77-22 vote for the Senate before they left town Thursday. The numbers indicate enough support among senators to get the legislation advanced before the upper chamber leaves at the end of the month to campaign. Universities, coaches, and some fans have complained that a quilt of state laws, all different and some conflicting, have made college sports unmanageable. The bipartisan Protect College Sports Act would standardize operations in a business that raises about $14 billion annually. Ted Cruz of Texas says, quote, college sports today are in crisis. For years, court decisions, litigation, conflicting state laws, unlimited transfers, eligibility issues, and inconsistent enforcement have chipped away at the foundation of college athletics. The result is that we're seeing right now the Wild West. The rules change from state to state, court to court, and season to season. This particular legislation creates new requirements for how colleges could compensate their players, how often the players could switch schools once without having to sit out a year, and how athletes could make money off their name, image, and likeness, called NIL. It provides some access to health insurance. It gives players 5 years of eligibility to participate. Senator Maria Cantwell of Washington said several universities face financial problems after 5 years of increased costs prompted by the court decisions. Quote, the statistics show that the majority of college athletic departments right now can't make ends meet, she said during a floor speech on Thursday. This legislation she co-sponsored with Cruz is, quote, a bipartisan effort to try to bring some reason to the craziness that has basically been plaguing the most important aspects of college sports, end quote. Obviously, as we've been discussing here on the Sports Cubicle, the state of college athletics is indeed the Wild West. And we don't know at the moment, since the House is gone until after November 3 midterm elections, what's going to happen. The lame duck Congress, possibly with a new majority of incoming, would have to address the legislation in the remaining few weeks of their terms. And if the bill doesn't pass, then the Solons will have to start over again, as they have several times in the years Congress has tried but failed to enact some sort of college sports oversight. So this, again, is something we're keeping an eye on. Dan Marver from the Sports Cubicle.
13: Well, with all of the madness going on with the Chicago Bears and the Chicago White Sox right now, Bears with their loss in week two to the Minnesota Vikings, only scoring 3 points after putting up 59 in week one against the Carolina Panthers. The story is what's going on off the field. Oh, yeah, that's right. They're still looking for a new stadium. And while they voted over the summer, the board that the Chicago Bears that runs the team said that they're moving forward with Indiana. There's still no shovels in the ground. There's still no deal in place as to what that stadium would look like, where it's going to be, and all of that. Still doing their due diligence. But this week, a story coming out from Capital News Illinois, Brendan Moore chasing the story, said that the Bears Stadium lead board member met with top Illinois official in August, said that Deputy Governor Andy Menar, who oversees the state's budget and economic development efforts, emailed Karen Murphy, the Bears Executive Vice President of Stadium Development and Chief Operating Officer, on August 11th, requesting a 30-minute check-in via phone or video conference sometime in the following weeks. This is according to the records that was obtained by Capital News Illinois. Murphy agreed to a cell phone conversation on August 20th, about an hour before the meeting. She emailed Menar's executive assistant asking Ryan be added the invitation, that Menar be told the billionaire and former Aon CEO would be joining. That would be Pat Ryan, who was involved with that, the minority owner and board member who owns about a fifth of a stake of the team. 89-year-old Pat Ryan, worth $9 billion. Now, Governor Pritzker, through spokesperson Andreas Correa, said, "We continue to have conversations with the Bears about their plans in Illinois. We look forward to continuing to work with them." We know that it was downplayed by State Senator Bill Cunningham, saying that discussions were minimal with the McCaskies earlier this summer. But a little bit of proof here that Illinois is not necessarily out of the picture and that Arlington Heights might actually be in the running still. I don't think that's anything new on the part of our news and accounting here, but I think a lot of it is, you know, I think everyone that's been following this story closely sees that Arlington Heights has still got to be in the picture because the Bears still own it. They haven't talked about selling it, and they haven't really signed the dotted line with Indiana. My whole speculation is I don't think Indiana's made an agreement with the Bears on if the Bears would even own that land. You know, would it be some sort of like rent to own? Would it be some sort of lease to own? Or would it be a straight up ownership of the land? And I think that's going to be some awkwardness because I think at the end of the day, they have Arlington Heights. They own Arlington Heights. And they want to own the land that their stadium's on. And that's where, you know, see McCook and Chicago and all these different places stepping up and saying, well, you could build here, you can build here. But none of those people are offering free land to the Chicago Bears that they wouldn't be taxed on. The Bears own the land. They're fine with owning the land. They want a guaranteed assessed tax certainty on the property taxes. So we'll see how this all plays out. But that's the update that I got for you this week, that Capital News Illinois getting the scoop on that one, that Pat Ryan involved with just kind of the discussions going on behind the scenes, whatever they are, you know, perhaps with the executive branch of Illinois. For what it's worth, Pat Ryan is kind of used to the stadium game. He has a history with stadium projects, most notably serving as the primary funders of construction for Northwestern's new Ryan Field, that's going to host its first football game in just a matter of weeks here. Pat Ryan's son, Pat Ryan Jr., was the developer of that stadium, $870 million, 35,000-seat stadium. So this is one thing going on with the Bears stadium plans. We'll continue to follow that here on the Sports Cubicle. Let's move over to White Sox news. You know, as the White Sox are, as I'm recording this, it's Sunday. They have not played their game yet. I think they're gearing up to play it this afternoon after it was delayed. So by the time you're listening to this, there's probably a result or we find out what happens in the long run of that game. Should it get canceled and they have to make it up after the season if necessary. If you remember in 2008, same scenario, the White Sox had to get through the final weekend of the season to play Detroit in a makeup game, and that's where Alexi Ramirez hit a grand slam home run. Because they won that game against Detroit, it created the game 163 tiebreaker with Minnesota. It's a different era of baseball, so there's no tiebreaker games, but I have a feeling if this game does get canceled, which, you know, you would know listening to this more than I do right now, what happens with the game. But should it get canceled, I could see it being played after next week on the Monday, so the 28th. But at the same time, you also have Bears Monday Night Football game going on, so I don't know the logistics if it would be a day game for the White Sox. Of course, they have to get through the week. As it stands right now, they're a game behind the Cleveland Guardians. They need to be tied with the Guardians in order to beat them on the tiebreaker and win the division. If they win the division, they'll probably end up with the second or third seed. As it stands right now, the American League Central leader would get the second seed. That'd be a bye into the divisional round. The American League West winner would be the third seed, but of course everything can change. You have Texas and Houston battling out for the American League West and possibly the sixth wild card spot. And then you have the White Sox and Guardians battling for the second seed as well as the sixth wild card spot. Out of those four teams, only three are going to get in. So which team is going to be the odd one out? That, of course, is assuming that Baltimore and Toronto aren't going to be chasing that last wild card spot as well. So it's going to be an interesting week to see what happens. Sox are going to be at Kansas City in the middle of the week, Tuesday, Wednesday, Thursday. Day game on Wednesday, night games on Tuesday. I'm sorry, day game on Thursday, night games on Tuesday and Wednesday. Then they come back to Chicago Friday, Saturday, Sunday against Colorado. And I believe the only day game in that one is going to be the last one of the season, where all the games are played at approximately 2 o'clock Central Time, so that there's no score manipulations or that sort of thing. So it should be interesting. I hope next week, by the time we talk to you, that we're talking about a Chicago White Sox division championship. I hope we're talking about the White Sox in the playoffs. As it stands right now, they might not make the playoffs. And all season, I've been a little skeptical of them because they've overseeded the expectations. You know, if you remember, Devin and I didn't have them winning more than 67 wins this year. So I think Devin had 63 wins. I had 67. They beat that in August. So I think it's, you know, it's going to be interesting to see how this plays out. But how disappointing would that be if by the time we're talking next week, we're talking about a Chicago White Sox team that misses the playoffs? But we'll talk about the playoff picture a little bit as it gets closer. We know the Cubs are probably going to wrap things up as a wild card seed. We just don't know which one yet. Sharing that with San Diego and Philadelphia, we'll see who ends up where. We'll talk about that all next week on the Sports Cubicle. But what's going on with the White Sox stadium? If you remember, a couple weeks ago, we talked about how Justin Ishbia, the owner in waiting for the White Sox, has been talking about building a new stadium. He's part of a developer, a group, you know, Canal Edge LLC. They're going to help Amtrak with building a new maintenance facility with the rail yard that sits at Roosevelt Road and the river on the west side of it. That land is going to be presumably purchased by Ishbia, in which the rumor is that Ishbia wants to build a stadium, and not even a rumor, he's put out renderings. But that's the intent, is that he wants the White Sox to be playing down in, I guess, the South Loop, if that's what you want to call it, by Roosevelt and the river, moving up just a couple miles north of where they are right now. Interesting move. I mean, I've talked about it already. Check the last episodes to see my thoughts on that. But this week, the Illinois Sports Facility Authority held its third of four planned public meetings at Rate Field. The meeting was unique because it was the first time it drew a large media presence. And ISFA chair Leslie Darling addressed the elephant in the room. She says, "I want to be clear that the Illinois Stadium Illinois Sports Facility Authority shares many of your concerns. We are your neighbor and we want to be a good one. We are learning about this project as you are and doing everything we can to get more information. Our main priority is to keep the White Sox right here in our community. The White Sox have been part of this community for over 100 years. A move would have a substantial impact on all of us, the community and ISFA. We want to keep them here, and we are working towards that. We also agree that Amtrak needs to be more transparent about their plans for the community. We don't know their plans, and we don't have the authority to halt Amtrak's proposal, but we do share the same concerns." Now, the company needs, you know, they're not aware of Amtrak's full plans. They're clear the rail company needs the Lot G parking lot. I believe that's the one that's on the other side of the tracks. You know, if you go to the game, there's, you know, on the east side of the tracks that run along the stadium north-south, you know, there's parking lots inside of there, but there's some parking lots that are on the west side of those tracks. I believe that's where Lot G is. In the latest designs shared at the most recent community meeting, Amtrak will need ramps to enter its access road, which will follow the rail from 29th Street to 37th Place. The only way to access the ramps is through Lot G from either 33rd Street or Normal. The ISFA owns the parking lot. Union Pacific has left the ramps unkempt or unkept since they vacated the rail yard in 2019. Currently, a fence gate with a padlock prevents the public from driving or walking up the ramp onto the rail yard. So it's going to be interesting. I think we're going to see a lot here. You know, there's a lot that people just don't know about it. You know, it's in the dark. It's a federal land, you know, and what the plans are. So, you know, it's, you know, what happens with the parking lots, you know, after the stadium is paid off, what happens with the stadium? And when the lease expires, ISFA will retain the stadium and the parking lots. Any facility maintenance will require state funding, but ISFA plans to explore ideas for redeveloping the 80 acres of parking lots, even with a new Amtrak maintenance facility being built next door. I mean, could they, you know, could they attract another baseball team? I don't know. But Amtrak is continuing to update the project website to provide transparency. That said, MWMaintenanceFacility.com. So MidwestMaintenanceFacility.com, MWMaintenanceFacility.com. A sticking point remains over the environmental study and its impact on Bridgeport residents. Alderman Nicole Lee from the Bridgeport area says, I'm still in opposition to this plan. What I heard from the environmental perspective was that it's just not important enough to do. Attempts to push back against Amtrak moving to Bridgeport will focus on these environmental studies. Amtrak plans to release more data on the project website in the coming weeks and will continue to meet with the city as it prepares to start construction in early 2027. But there's a matter of meeting with ISFA. With an 18-month construction timeline, ISFA and the Chicago White Sox stand to lose parking revenue for multiple seasons under Amtrak's design plans. This only adds to the confusion among ISFA board members about why Amtrak kept them in the dark. I think it's kind of ironic now that the team is getting good and more people are going to the ballpark that they're going to lose part of their parking lots. This is assuming the White Sox would be good in the coming years here. But I just think that's so White Sox that, you know, when they're, you know, finally get some fans to the team, they start playing bad. When they start getting fans to the ballpark, they start playing good. And then now they're going to take away the parking lots, assuming that they start construction on this project. But we'll see what happens in the long run with this. We'll be covering the story as it goes along right here on the Sports Cubicle. I wanted to turn to something that I think has been kind of looming in the world of sports betting, and that's the prediction markets. Prediction markets versus sports betting. There are key differences. I'll explain those to you in just a moment here, but this is a big thing. I think we're seeing already in this new football season, we're seeing more people are betting on prediction markets during the football season. You know, and I think that is, you know, it's a trend that's worth covering, and that's something that I wanted to do right here on the Sports Cubicle. So what is a prediction market? You've probably seen those commercials for like Kalshi, things like that. It's an exchange where users buy and sell yes and no contracts on the outcome of a future event. Contract prices move between a penny and 99 cents based on supply and demand, and that price is the market's implied probability. A contract trading at 65 cents reflects roughly a 65% chance that the event will happen. If you're right, your contract settles at a dollar. If you're wrong, it settles at zero. You know, the Kalshi NFL market had the Rams at a 17% chance to be the champions of 2027. So it'd be 17 cents. Prediction market apps cover far more than just sports. You can trade on real world events, including elections, economic data, tech launches, crypto prices, cultural events, alongside game outcomes, player totals from the largest sporting leagues in the world. So there's Kalshi, there's Poly Market. Those are some of the biggest ones right now. There's some smaller ones coming in. This is alongside real world markets that you'll not find on the average legal betting site. And what is sports betting? Well, you know, that's, you know, what we've been talking about. You can wager on a sports book, you know, and against the house, you know, there's predetermined odds, you know, and you can agree to a wager and go there. So when you do betting on a prediction market, you're trading against other traders. So it's peer to peer trading, whereas in sports betting, you're betting against the house. It's the casino, you know, the sports book. The price is set in the prediction markets by the market's supply and demand, whereas the bookmaker for the sports book does the sports betting prices. The price format is in cents and percentages in prediction markets, where it's the American decimal or fractional odds for American U.S. betting. The house edge, there's no edge in prediction markets for the house. There might be a small trading fee, but there's nothing where all that money goes straight to the house. But there's a built-in VIG in sports betting. Now, typical fees, it's around 1% to 2% per trade for prediction markets, whereas the VIG is about 4.5% higher on parlays and futures. So you can cover just sports at a sports, you know, mostly sports. There's some futures and things like that you can bet on sports betting. But as far as prediction markets, like I said, you can do politics, economics, tech, crypto, sports, all that. You can sell your position anytime in a prediction market. And sports betting, no, you don't usually get the opportunity to cash out early or cancel your bet. State gaming commissions are the ones that are overseeing sports betting, so it varies state by state, whereas the CFTC, federal, overseeing the prediction markets. So it gets a little bit hairy because there might be states that have said that they don't want to they don't want to do this. So Connecticut ordered 9 prediction markets companies to stop offering sports bets. That was about a week ago. The Connecticut Department of Consumer Protection issued a cease and desist order to 9 companies that it accused of illegally operating prediction markets in the state. The commissioner of the Connecticut Department of Consumer Protection is Brian Caffarelli. Says prediction markets offering sports wagers in Connecticut are operating in violation of Connecticut gaming laws and in violation of Connecticut unfair practices law. So that'll be interesting to see how they fight back on that. You know, meanwhile, just this weekend, Missouri Attorney General orders prediction markets to halt sports wagering. Catherine Hanaway, the Missouri Attorney General, ordered 6 prediction market companies to stop offering sports event contracts to state residents, arguing the products amount to unlicensed sports wagering under Missouri law. She goes on to say that Missourians voted for a safe, well-regulated sports wagering market that supports public education and addresses problem gambling. Hanaway said in a statement, companies cannot repackage sports bets as event contracts to avoid Missouri law. We will enforce the rules voters approved and protect consumers. And that was it pay required taxes and fees and verify that no better is under 21. Hanaway's office argues that federal courts have found online sports wagering platforms subject to state gambling laws and that the federal law does not preempt states in this area. The office also disputes a common argument from prediction market operators saying sports event contracts don't qualify as, quote, swaps regulated under the Federal Commodity Exchange Act. Missourians approved Amendment 2 in 2024, legalizing and regulating sports betting under the oversight of the Missouri Gaming Commission. The state's market launched December 1st, 2025, allowing wagering through licensed mobile. So not even a year of wagering in Missouri, and you already have, these sort of things, cropping up right now. So just some of the examples right there. New Jersey asking the Supreme Court take up the prediction market fight. The petition, they asked the Supreme Court on Wednesday. This was earlier in the month, so this would have been, September 1st, possibly. September 2nd, they sent a petition, New Jersey, the Attorney General Jennifer Davenport, petition asking the Supreme Court to look at this. There's been a rise over the last 2 years, unleashed an unprecedented flood of wagering on everything from sports to elections. At issues whether states like New Jersey or the federal government should oversee the platforms. And then Native American tribes and the legacy gaming industry argue that the prediction markets should fall under the same rules and regulations that already govern sports betting in the U.S. But the companies, with the backing of President Donald Trump, have vehemently fought against those efforts, arguing that they are instead federally regulated financial exchanges. So New Jersey Attorney General Jennifer Davenport said the prediction markets have no right to offer their sports bets without following state law, which is why dozens of states across the ideological spectrum have opposed them. So just kind of the stuff, you know, that we continue to follow here on the Sports Cubicle. We'll see where this ends up. But yeah, I mean, it's a new trend. It's a little unregulated. It's already in an era where sports gambling has gotten a little crazy and has gotten huge in the last few years, blowing up. This is now, it seems like a loophole that, you know, that some companies are getting away with. And, you know, we'll see what goes on. But the Ninth Circuit Court, which rules the states of Alaska, Arizona, California, Hawaii, Idaho, Montana, Nevada, Oregon, Washington, rejected the view. The U.S. courts are openly divided. You know, April this year, the Third Circuit, an appeals court, which covers the states of Pennsylvania, New Jersey, and Delaware, accepted that a contract on a sporting result is a federal issue. Since any major sporting event carries economic consequences and it is federally licensed exchange listing, it falls under the exclusive jurisdiction of the National Derivatives Regulator. But then, yeah, the Ninth Circuit on August 28th didn't see it that way. Financial law, the court observed, governs contracts tied to things that can be measured, interest rates, prices, even the weather or inflation. Who wins a football game is not a measurement. It is a result, is what the court said. The court then looked at what the product actually does, which wagers on the team wins by how many points combined for a larger payout, and found precisely what a sportsbook or bookmaker offers. Invoking Shakespeare, the panel concluded that just as a rose by any other name would smell as sweet, a sports bet relabeled as a contract remains a sports bet. The state of Nevada may accordingly enforce its gambling laws against the platform. So, you know, really interesting. Meanwhile, in Europe, you know, from a European's perspective, the Ninth Circuit's applying an entirely different law, arrived at the position that a European Union law currently holds. The outcome of a match does not have a multitude of possibilities. It is a discrete fact that occurs one way or the other. So a contract on the future level of interest rates may therefore qualify as a financial arrangement, whereas a contract on the identity of a winning candidate remains in law a wager. The fault line on both sides of the Atlantic does not run between financial and non-financial events. It runs between a range of possible outcomes and facts. Several member states in the European Union, including Belgium, France, Italy, Poland, and Romania, have blocked access to these platforms. Why should this concern the ordinary saver? The classification embodies a choice between protection and access. The EU has determined that an all-or-nothing contract on a future event is incompatible with the protection of retail investors. That determination protects the saver. It also excludes them from an activity that is lawful and for some profitable. Neither solution is self-evidently correct, and the question is now before the European Commission. So, yeah, I mean, we'll follow this on the Sports Cubicle for you. Really interesting. It's something that's growing and growing. I thought that we should address it right now because now that the football season started, we're seeing prediction markets are very popular. You see those commercials. The election season is coming up here in November with the midterm elections. I think you're going to see Kelsey, Poly Market, those types of places, even the little guys start growing, and you're going to see a lot of chaos in that, you know, the whole thing, the movement of money that I think you're going to see in 2027 and beyond. There's really going to be some heavy regulation on it. But I could be wrong on that. I'm just speculating. But I would think that just given the situation right now, that that's going to be the inevitable conclusion. But speaking of inevitable conclusions, we are at the end of this week's edition of the Sports Cubicle. I want to thank you all for listening. For Devin Tingle, Dan Marver, Mike Mercado, I'm Paul Shavari. Thank you for listening so long, and we will see you next week.
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18: 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We got to privatize and get government out of the way. And now we have a government that is just brazenly and openly corrupt and harming our neighbors, taking people's food benefits away, driving down our streets and picking our neighbors up off the streets in masks. And we have work to do to show people that government can be a force for good in their lives. And in fact, that government is the only force powerful enough to take on the giant private companies who are running our world. The only institution in our society that has enough power to stand up to those guys is government. It's all of us coming together collectively.
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19: NBC News Radio. I'm Rob Martier. An ICE officer shot and seriously wounded a Venezuelan man during an incident in North Austin this afternoon. A source told NBC News the man was in the U.S. illegally and subject to a final order of removal. He was transported to a local hospital with a gunshot wound to the torso and remained in serious but stable condition. Texas DPS officials said ICE had requested assistance in pursuing a blue Toyota Corolla, but the shooting occurred before state troopers arrived at the scene. Video verified by NBC News appears to show a dark SUV confronting the Corolla, followed by the sound of screeching tires and at least three gunshots as an individual approached the sedan. President Trump will meet with New York City Mayor Zoran Mamdani on Monday. Lizzie Radabali reports.
20: The mayor's office confirmed the two will meet to discuss issues affecting New Yorkers while the president is in town for the United Nations General Assembly meeting. Trump is set to deliver remarks on Tuesday and meet with global leaders. This will be the third public meeting between Trump and the Democratic mayor, who was elected almost a year ago. Mamdani has clashed with the president on a number of issues, including the decision to go to war with Iran. In New York, I'm Lizzie Radabali.
19: U.S. Central Command says the military has escorted 1 billion barrels of oil and over 2,000 commercial vessels out of the Persian Gulf in recent months. The announcement was made Saturday by CENTCOM leader Admiral Brad Cooper in a video. U.S. forces use air and naval assets to protect tankers while targeting Iran's ability to attack commercial shipping. A former Bucknell University strength and conditioning coach charged in the alleged hazing death of a football player is going to trial. Investigators said Mark Kolbus directed freshman C.J. Dickey to do extensive, strenuous exercises during a July 2024 practice, despite knowing they could aggravate the 18-year-old sickle cell trait. Kolbus is charged with felony aggravated hazing. Rob Martier, NBC News Radio.
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0: I'd like to welcome you to WCPT AM's Out Chicago. Think of us as Sunday brunch with your gay best friends. Now please welcome your host, Scott Duff.
1: And a happy Sunday fun day to everybody out there. Scott Duff here along with Ellen Miller.
4: Good morning, Scott Duff.
1: Good morning, Ellen Miller. How you do?
4: Doing good.
1: Yeah.
4: A little crazed.
1: A little crazed. Yeah. You're always a little crazed, though.
4: Yeah, we got a lot going on.
1: You got a lot going on. Mm-hmm.
4: Yeah. That's life.
1: Hey, that's good.
4: Yeah,
1: that's
4: it is. Good. I have to keep busy.
1: Hey, you know what? Since Dear Leader Ding Dong is following the authoritarian playbook of attacking free speech and trying to capture the culture of our nation, we've decided to do like a really totally artsy-fartsy show today. Rivendell Theater Ensemble presents the world premiere of Bonnie's Last Flight by playwright Eliza Bent. It is a big, bold comedy that asks the question, what does it take to really start living? I saw a preview this week. It's hard to describe.
4: Oh, good.
1: I know. It's so wonderful.
4: It's special.
1: I know. So we're going to be chatting with playwright Eliza Bent and actor Paul Oakley Stovall. They're going to be joining us later on this hour. And today, you know what? Today is the perfect day to go see a movie.
4: Everything else has been canceled too.
1: I know, but everybody, look, here's the thing. Everybody's called off. We're done. We could just go to a movie.
4: Yeah.
1: Everybody go to a movie. Yeah. And you should do that with Reeling 2026, the 44th LGBTQ Film Festival. It's officially opened. And we're going to be speaking with two filmmakers in the fest. First up, it's going to be writer-director Jason Lawrence. He reimagines Stephen King's Misery as a much gayer and much funnier tale of celebrity kidnapping in Love's Company. It stars Rachel Dratch and Jack Plotnick. We're going to be speaking with him at the top of the second hour. And Chicago's very own Whitney Chitwood has been having a fabulous festival season with this short film. Very sweet and funny.
4: It is.
1: I thought Sam Wants Her Sweater Back. It's a comedy in which three queer friends launch a very half-witted heist to get a sweater back from an ex. I think we've kind of all been in that position.
4: Or something
1: like that.
4: Yeah.
1: Just something.
4: Yes,
1: just
4: we have
1: something.
4: Been in that
1: trying
4: situation.
1: To something back from your ex.
4: Yes.
1: And we're going to be chatting with Whitney Chitwood later on in the show as well. And of course, we would love to hear from you. So give us a call at 773-763-9278. The number again is 773-763-9278. And if you don't feel like chatting with us, well, hey, guess what? You can always text us at that self same number, 773-763-9278. 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Or you can watch the live stream video on the WCPT Facebook page or the Heartland Signal YouTube page. Mm-hmm. There we are. How are you doing, Ellen Miller? You've had a busy week.
4: I had a busy week. We're also leaving a few hours after the show to go to Europe, to go to Greece.
1: I hate when that happens.
4: And so we were trying to not... Kathy said, please, let's keep the week open. I said, I agree, because we want to pack everything. You know, we're doing a thing where we're minimalist because we're going to be gone for a while, but we're bringing as little as we can. So mm-hmm. It's harder, like a play or like a short film. It's harder to do smaller sometimes.
1: Oh, yeah.
4: Than a larger. And that is the case for us.
1: Of luggage.
4: So we have been literally, I have spent... I'm not exaggerating. I've spent months thinking about exactly what I want to bring.
1: Mm-hmm. Don't you have those little cubes?
4: And I've got the cubes.
1: Yeah, there you go.
4: We have the cubes. And I got my cousin, Bill, who lives in Florida, is coming. And he's, you know, I think it's a family trade. He's an overpacker, but he's been working. He's got the one that sucks all the air out.
1: Because, there you go.
4: Because there's going to be four of us. And when you rent a car in Europe with four, you cannot bring much luggage.
1: Oh,
4: it's just
1: not like that.
4: But I said... Honey, we weren't going to go see the attic because it's just too much. And then they I told them I couldn't go. They forgot and they sent me a, here's what's going on tonight. And I said, we got to see this. I think we got to see this. So we made an exception. Thank goodness we did. This is the opening show at the Goodman's season this year. And it's from the Seven Fingers Theater Group in Montreal. Mm-hmm. It was a world premiere. Shanna Carroll is the playwright, and it's about her life story. She was in Cirque du Soleil.
1: Okay.
4: She's also Tony Award-nominated former trapeze artist, and she tells her life story in this in this just the most unique and visually exciting, interesting way. It's Cirque du Soleil meets ballet meets theater meets, uh-huh. I mean, it's like everything that you've never seen before.
1: Let me tell you,
4: all at once.
1: The Canadians can do some really cool physical theater.
4: Most of all the Cirque du Soleil artists are from Canada. Of them. So I, you know, get your tickets for this because it is one of those. It's going to go fast. There are talks of course, one of these going to Broadway.
1: Already about that. Now, was it in the smaller space?
4: No, it was in the big one.
1: I thought
4: it was in the smaller, but it was in the bigger.
1: Even better.
4: Yeah, and it was just the audience loved it. You know, you can tell at intermission when people are like, "Woo!" You know.
1: Yeah. Oh.
4: Or some people are like, "Okay, great. Let's go have a drink and get through the rest of it." So. Fantastic. Don't miss it. The Attic. And it starts out things I saw while lying on my back, and it'll all make sense while you see it.
1: Mm-hmm.
4: And then we went. Yeah.
1: All of my friends who have seen it, they're like, this is the most spectacular show I have seen in a really long time.
4: I was telling my sister on the way in and everybody else to listen. Go, especially if you love dance, if you love theater, if you love music, go see it. So that was fabulous. And then I had to get my music fixed, my reggae fixed. We went to Ravinia, where I had not been in the pavilion for a couple of years since they did the remodeling and stuff. And great sound, great screens, comfortable seats. Ziggy Marley opening, and it was a co-bill with Thievery Corporation. My friend Frank Orrell of Poi Dog is in Thievery Corporation.
1: Okay.
4: And I had never seen them before. Really great night of music. Just
1: fantastic.
4: Yeah, really fantastic. And then Friday night, we went to the opening.
1: You were all over the place.
4: Of the new Northlight Theater.
1: In Evanston. How's
4: beautiful.
1: The new space?
4: Oh, my. It's beautiful. Absolutely. The building's beautiful. The theater's beautiful. It reminds me a little bit. Well, I guess it's sort of like the old Northlight in a way, the way they were at the North Shore Center for the Arts.
1: Uh-huh.
4: And a little bit of the Writers Theater kind of situation. But it's a great theater. It feels intimate. The sound was fabulous in there, state of the art. The show was The Front Page.
1: And it has a cast that is bananas.
4: Oh, it sure does.
1: It's Kate Fry.
4: Kate Fry, Guy Swearingen.
1: Tim Kaine.
4: And I have to give a special shout out. It wasn't the largest role, but to me it was the most nuanced and I think my favorite role, which was played by Tim Kazurinsky.
1: Okay.
4: And I'm not going to give anything away, but...
1: What is it about? What's The Front Page about?
4: The Front Page is about a newsroom that is, I think that it's set in the 40s. And there's a press room across the street from the jail because there's going to be a hanging of a guy that was found guilty of shooting somebody. He shot a police officer, I think. And they say that he's a communist too. They bring that into it, and he says, "I'm an anarchist. I'm not a communist." And he is. And in the newsroom are all these guys that we mentioned, you know, the guys, mm-hmm. and Kate Fry, who plays the only female reporter,
1: mm-hmm.
4: and she's getting ready to go. She met a guy. They got engaged in a week, and she's moving to Buffalo. And her mother-in-law is played by Cindy Gold, mm-hmm. which is pure gold. And the son, and so she's getting ready to leave. She's resigning. She's getting on a train. She's going to Buffalo. This is it. But when this story gets, I don't want to give anything away, but things start happening. Mm-hmm. And she says, you know, her journalistic senses are like, I got to stay here.
1: I got to
4: do this.
1: Yeah.
4: And all kinds of craziness ensues.
1: I love it.
4: All kinds.
1: I love a big old comedy.
4: It is a big old comedy. It's very enjoyable. I recommend it. It's fun. The acting is fabulous. The set is great. I loved it. It was a lot of fun.
1: You know, I think it's such a really cool thing that two theaters have just opened brand new spaces in Chicago.
4: Yeah.
1: You've got Timeline in Uptown.
4: Yes.
1: And now you've got Northlight up in Evanston. Like it's.
4: And it wasn't too long ago where theaters weren't even getting, you know, post COVID, it was hard getting people in the seats.
1: Yep.
4: Because
1: they got
4: used to not going. So fabulous. And one last thing. Thank you to Maureen Martino and everybody at the Lakeview East Festival of the Arts. We got bumped up to headliner when the Neil Diamond impersonator had to be hospitalized.
1: Oh, no.
4: Yeah. There was a show.
1: Oh, no. Poor Hugh Jackman. Jackman. Yeah. Hugh Jackman?
4: It was Hugh Jackman.
1: Oh, no.
4: It was a Neil Diamond tribute band, and we got bumped up to the headlining position, which put us more in the line of Storms. We got almost the whole show in, but my band were Troopers. I had Lynn Jordan, the fabulous diva, blues diva Lynn Jordan. She is like none other. And we had friends out there, Scott, dancing. Our last song was In the Rain.
1: But okay.
4: The crowd, they were dancing in the rain. And that was almost as enjoyable to watch as playing on stage.
1: Yeah, 100%.
4: So it was a full week.
1: It was a very full week.
4: As
1: it
4: could be.
1: Yeah.
4: So glad to be here for my last show in a few weeks. How was your week?
1: Girl, it was fine. It was busy.
4: I know you saw some stuff.
1: Yeah, I did. Well, I was.

0: It's, yeah, we'll talk about it later.
1: Yeah.
0: But it really is. I'm like, what am I, what's going on? And it's about Jan is a flight attendant and she is having her last.
1: She's going to retire.
0: Mm-hmm. And it's a lot of questions about like, and everybody on this, in this flight crew, they're all having these big moments and about like, what does it mean to have a life, mm-hmm. kind of vibe. And it was like a good.
1: I'm sure I could relate.
0: Yeah. It mm-hmm. was one of those moments that I'm like, I didn't realize I needed this play. And there's some just wonderful moments of like finding the extraordinary in the ordinary, you know, things that like, It really was just lovely. And so I'm very, very excited to be speaking with Eliza.
1: Oh, I'm happy for Rivendell because it's just a great theater
0: company. It's a fantastic theater company and it's crazy. And then yesterday was my great nephew's first birthday.
1: Is that Baby James?
0: No. Baby James is not the old one. That's Rhett.
1: Oh, okay.
0: It's Rhett.
1: Rhett.
0: Baby Rhett.
1: Baby Rhett Butler.
0: Who's not Baby Rhett is a Hoss. He is a chunk. He's gigantic.
1: Hoss from Bonanza?
0: He's huge.
1: Or a horse. What were you saying?
0: He's both. He is a chunk. Yeah. He weighs as much as the 3-year-old.
1: That's healthy. You want that in a baby.
0: He drove. Everybody, like, that's really, he's huge. But it was like, but it was so great. It was kind of wonderful. Like it has been a while since I walked into like a big family sort of thing. Cause like my sister and her husband had just gotten, they were in town. They've just gotten back from going on safari. So, and then my niece and her husband and her 3 kids had all come down from Milwaukee. And of course, all of my nephew and his wife's friends, they're all having babies now. So it was just like total chaos walking.
1: That's what family, the young families are all about.
0: It was like this magical, messy chaos of like children everywhere and family members everywhere. And then there was a little soupçon of vehicular trauma. The their neighbors apparently were just flying out of their driveway backwards and they rear-ended my car.
1: Your car?
0: Yeah. So I got a little gift too. It is like, it's messed up. I don't know if you noticed.
1: No, I didn't see it.
0: Yeah, it's like a boom. So we got a little gift.
1: But they're going to take care of it.
0: Yeah. They're going to take care of it. And it was just like one of those things where I'm like, oh man.
1: Dang.
0: And again, like we were outside, you know, like I was outside playing football. Me. I was tossing the football.
1: Did I hear that?
0: You did. I was throwing the football.
1: How did it feel?
0: Amazing. Yeah. And James, you know, he's 6 years old. He can't throw.
1: Yeah.
0: Well, he can't throw. I throw better than him.
1: You do.
0: I do. No, it was great. Like, it was great, but we were all outside.
1: I'm so
0: and all
1: happy
0: of a sudden,
1: you have
0: like,
1: that extended family around.
0: Yeah, it was so great just to kind of like to kind of reconnect. But, I mean, there was so much going on. It was like, I don't know. And then, like, we were watching Kids in the Bouncy House, and then my other nephew-in-law came up and was like, is anybody, did you hear that car? What, like, they heard something, and there was hysterical screaming, so I walked out, and I'm like, oh, yep, that's my car. And this poor young woman, she was a mess. Like, she was just hysterical. And I'm like, okay, are you all right?
1: Yeah, that happens. You know, the person that was the victim ends up calming the one that, you know,
0: they did the whole thing. Yeah. So it was just kind of like, are you okay? You're okay. Like, nobody is hurt. You're not hurt. That's why.
1: That's why
0: God made insurance.
1: Yeah.
0: You know. But then we got to spend like the next like hour and a half on the phone trying to deal with the like, insurance stuff. And
1: so she did she get the side of your car or the back?
0: The back.
1: Okay.
0: So like the back left, the driver's side bumper is like completely squished in right now. Mm. So that was fun.
1: Yeah.
0: That was fun. Mm-hmm. But you know, but we're like, I was supposed to head out to, I was supposed to go to Chicago Shakes this week. And then it was like, things started happening and came up.
1: You wanted to see that.
0: Yeah. So I wasn't able to go to that. But you know, we were able to sneak in a patio drive-in with the neighbors. So we're trying to, it's back to school. We're trying to figure out like, what is the vibe right now? Because it's like, it feels to me a little too early for spooky season. You know, so we opted for like back to school season. So we watched Grease 2.
1: Oh, there you go.
0: You know, which my hill that I will die on, Grease 2 is better than Grease 1.
1: Okay. You heard it.

0: Here,
1: you
0: folks.
1: Heard it first. There are better female characters.
0: That's true.
1: The man is like the objectified mm-hmm. beauty kind of thing. Mm-hmm. And that's where the world got Michelle Pfeiffer.
0: That's true.
1: That is
0: yeah.
1: where we got Michelle
0: wow.
1: Pfeiffer.
0: Was that her first one?
1: I think it was.
0: Close to it.
1: It was
0: huh?
1: the one that,
0: that
1: really
0: she broke out
1: that
0: more.
1: She popped. Because
0: yeah.
1: you're just like, who are you, Michelle Pfeiffer?
0: Mm-hmm. Always mm-hmm. liked her.
1: Oh. She's so great. Mm-hmm. I was with the lesbians.
0: Oh.
1: And they
0: yeah.
1: were like, oh my God, what's happened? She's so beautiful.
0: Yeah.
1: And I'm like, yes, she's, yeah.
0: What's
1: she's
0: not
1: really
0: to like
1: foxy,
0: there? Yeah.
1: You know? And even Adrian's Med. He's just a little pocket guy. He mm-hmm. just was, so yeah. So it was like, it was a fun kind of weekend filled with ups and downs.
0: Yeah. Mainly ups, though.
1: Mainly ups.
0: Don't
1: yeah.
0: Let
1: yeah.
0: Down, get
1: oh,
0: you
1: yeah.
0: Down.
1: No. I'm not yeah. worried about it, you know? And it's one of those things. And my family was like, you were so much nicer to her than I would have been. Like, well, I mean,
0: your empathetic part came
1: well, they're
0: out
1: all,
0: of you,
1: I mean,
0: you
1: they're
0: know?
1: All nice people.
0: Yeah, you know.
1: And they're all empathetic, but like, you know, my niece Taylor, she's like, I would have been thrown around. Like, my attorney, her husband, you know, who's a lawyer. So, I mean, we're lucky because we got a lawyer in the family and we got somebody in insurance in the family. So,
0: hell
1: we're,
0: yeah.
1: we're going to get through this. But it was,
0: fine.
1: But it was really, really great to just kind of be around that, again, that magical, messy chaos of just like families. And, you know, my, those kids are like just turning out so cool. They are just delightful weirdos.
0: Yeah.
1: And they are very autonomous. Like, they were getting ready to leave, and they're like, go say goodbye to Jared and Katie. You know, like, you, to the three-year-old, like, go do it. And, like, they would. There wasn't, like, them taking them over to, you know, to say goodbye, picking those. Like, no, go say, make sure you do that.
0: That's see, how it's all about the parenting.
1: I know. It they're
0: really
1: knocking it out
0: is.
1: Of the park. They're
0: yeah.
1: knocking it out of the park.
0: Yeah.
1: yeah. So yeah, so was it was
0: well,
1: a lovely day.
0: You know, the weather's been a little weird. We're not going to let that stop us.
1: No. It's not weird. And again, it's a perfect day to go to a movie.
0: Yes,
1: or
0: it
1: a
0: is.
1: Play.
0: Yeah.
1: There we go. But you know what? We should probably take a break.
0: Okay.
1: Right about now. 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We're going to take a quick break, and when we come back, girl, I'm just so over all of the distractions from this dum-dum.
0: Oh, wow.
1: And these are nothing but distractions, but they're also kind of scary.
0: They very
1: at the
0: scary.
1: Same time. So we're going to be chatting about the assault on free speech. So stick around. 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
2: This is WCPT Civil Rights Snapshot. In the 1800s, some women entered what were called Boston marriages. Boston marriages when two women were living together in a long-term committed partnership, sharing a home, finances, and life, and independent of men. Others went even further. Some women lived publicly as men. Married women were accepted by their communities as husbands and wives. But that freedom was fragile. As governments posed stricter definitions about sex and marriage, these relationships could be challenged or invalidated. Women who lived as men could face arrest, humiliation, and even separation from their spouses and families. Eventually, American law firmly determined marriage as a union between a man and a woman, shutting down same-sex couples out of legal marriage. But the LGBTQ community did not disappear. They kept loving, they kept building families, and they kept fighting. It would not be until 2015, when Congress passed the Respect for Marriage Act, that same-sex marriage would be legal in all 50 states. Please stay vigilant about our civil rights. The fight is never over.
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6: So Americans who say, but, they're gonna, okay, get off your couch, stop crying. Yes, they're gonna do everything to stop you. Now, people in the White House have declared that we, that you, Joan, and I, and almost everybody listening to this show are un-American, unworthy of citizenship. They've said it. You're them. You're the others. You're evil. They point out people like us and say we're evil or we're insurrectionists. How dare they after January 6th? And so we are going to do what we need to do, Joan. And I can't, I will not put up with people on our side saying, oh, but we can't.
5: Mm-hmm.
6: You know, I'm sorry. We have to. And so we will.
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9: Welcome back to Out Chicago. Scott Duff here, along with Ellen Miller, just rolling along on a rainy Sunday afternoon, or morning, I guess. It's still morning.
0: It's still morning.
9: It's still morning.
0: Official
9: there we
0: morning.
9: Are. Hey.
0: And it's still summer, too.
9: It is still summer.
0: One more day.
9: We got a couple more days. Yeah. Hey, Monday on Chew's Views, Richard Chew will be joined by Michigan State Senator Chedrick Green, 2026 candidate for re-election. Kasim Rashid, author, activist, human rights lawyer, SiriusXM host, and creator of Let's Address This on Substack, and Mike Nellis, Democratic strategist, the host of Endless Urgency with Mike Nellis on Substack and YouTube, and former senior advisor to Kamala Harris. Also this week, North Carolina Supreme Court Justice and candidate for re-election, Anita Earls, Illinois 2nd District Congressional candidate, Donna Miller, historian Kevin Schultz, and more. That's Choose Views weekdays from 6 to 8 a.m. Central on WCPT 820 a.m., the Heartland Signal website, TuneIn, YouTube, and Facebook. All right, so Friday, Dear Leader announced that he wanted to ban CNN, Politico, and MS Now from the White House. And yesterday, Saturday morning, members from those media organizations were denied access. Okay. What?
0: Where do we begin?
9: Where do we begin? So this is from his I guess, is it truth? Do they truth it out? Would they post whatever?
0: Mm-hmm.
9: Ding Dong wrote, media outlets shouldn't be able to constantly write or report fiction and lies when they're covering the president of the United States, the Trump administration, or the United States of America. Other fake news media outlets will follow. What? What? Okay, so clearly this is just another attempt to, like, draw attention away from what? We got a failing economy, war that no one asked for, and one that has no way out and is totally tanking poll numbers.
0: Mm-hmm.
9: And free speech advocates say the president's intent is just pretty clear.
0: Yeah.
9: To punish, intimidate, and silence dissenters. This is, it's so bananas.
0: He is so crazy and so messed up and so effed up mentally. It's getting crazier by the day. He got us into a war. His first term, I was so, I can't believe we got out of this. As you know, I mean, we had COVID that was mishandled.
9: Right.
0: We,
9: yeah.
0: we didn't get into a war. And now all of my worst and a lot of people's worst fears are being realized. And he's just, this is an authoritarian move textbook. He the only truth he wants out there is his personal truth, mm-hmm. which is nothing but lies and falsehoods. And it is a, it is anti, I mean, it's everything that democracy is all about. The First Amendment, folks, free speech. And I just, I'm appalled and I'm sad and I'm just disgusted. And I don't know what else to say about this.
9: Yeah, I know. I mean, the thing is, like, this is just the latest in his antics because they've been really going after the press and going after free speech their entire time during this second administration. I mean, so far, look, they've sent, what, FBI agents to reporters' homes mm-hmm. to serve them subpoenas mm-hmm. and at least one warrant to seize devices. They banned the AP for refusing to call the Gulf of Mexico by another name. They stripped funding for PBS and NPR. The Pentagon fired the editor and publisher of Stars and Stripes, which is an independent newspaper for the military, mm-hmm. and they blocked access to other journalists who refused to sign pledges that would limit their reporting. What else? So say the FCC continues to put pressure on media organizations over their content. Let's see Jimmy Kimmel, Stephen Colbert. And they've taken control of the previously independent press pool that tracks the president deciding which outlets can participate. And they've also brought in like a bunch of weird influencer type people.
0: The yes people.
9: The people that spread the lies. Mm-hmm. Mm-hmm. This is like, and we're like, and this is all right before the midterms. You know, these are the people who are going to be going into the organization, into the White House, and asking questions and asking hard questions about these, you know, about policies and about this stupid war and about inflation and about all the prices that are going up. These are the people who are going to be getting the news out to the public so we can make an informed decision on when it comes to vote. It's just, it's so maddening for all of this.
0: It is just it's our worst nightmare, you know, and obviously it's desperate measures for a desperate person.
9: Oh, and it's totally, we know it's just something to like, if you're talking about this, same thing with that stupid arch that they are expected to break ground on soon, even though they can't do that. And now they're throwing out some sort of silly thing saying it's also going to be a military kind of function, this 250-foot arch where they're going to store drones in it.
0: Someone needs to stop him.
9: Wait, what?
0: I can't believe they let him destroy part of the White House.
9: And they didn't. He just came and did it.
0: He's done this with women. He's done this with children. He's done this with policy. He does whatever he wants to do and has no regard for anybody else. He is mentally deficient. He is a narcissist. He is sociopathically nuts. I just can't believe this is the guy running the free world. Mm-hmm. And his remarks, the war is going to, I don't even know about that. I mean, it's disgusting that this country, that there's a whole political party in this country that still has not grown a spine to call him out. I mean, this Republican Party is the most frustrating and as I said again, disgusting party, Republican group of politicians I've ever witnessed. It's like, so un-American. They're so patriotic. They're so about the Constitution. They're so, you know, about, and they're just sheep. They're just sheep. And Mike Johnson, you know, they were going to do an impeachment of Pete Hegseth. We're not going to vote. We're going to just call, you know, we're going to dismiss Congress until after the midterms. When is somebody going to stand up?
9: Well, I'll get both. They dismiss. Johnson got rid of Congress to put them on. You know, they went on vacation because their articles of impeachment were being introduced to Hegseth.
0: I was reading a text message
9: at the same time from Mike from Naperville.
0: Yeah, exactly. I mean, this is how they're operating. This is not democracy. This isn't the will of the people. This is the will of one man who's got these white men under him that are just sheep. They are just spineless, and they ought to be ashamed of themselves to call themselves, representatives of the people. They're not. Constitution.
9: No. And the thing that's also, you know, the attack on the free press and the attack on the arts, which we haven't even talked about with the whole Kennedy Center.
0: Yeah.
9: But the thing that's really frustrating, like, so there's this organization called Reporters Without Borders. They do an index that shows like press freedom in 100 countries. What they do is they check government threats, subpoenas, and the vindictive use of regulations against journalists. The United States now ranks 64th out of 180 of like countries that are now going after the press. Mm-hmm. That's not good. That's not good.
0: I wonder what we were ranked like under Obama. I don't know the answer, but I don't know. It's definitely a lot higher than being just above Panama and just below Botswana.
9: Yeah. So
0: this is dictatorship. This is what this is. Authoritarian textbook. Putin does it. China does it. They control what people hear. This is their only. This is their biggest form of power, is to control the truth.
9: Yep. And that is one of the things that has always freaked me out, too, about, like, let's go back to his inauguration. Who was standing behind him during that inauguration?
0: All of the tech bros.
9: All of the tech bros. The people who decide the algorithm, mm-hmm. the people who help us get information out, who decide what information is going to be going out, whether they can block it or not. Like, it is just, it's really scary. And then all this stuff about like AI, the concerns that are going on here. I never thought that we would live in a time when we had an elective official saying that, well, if we're going to have killer robots, they should be American and not China, like Chinese. Yeah. I'm like, what? Why are we talking about killer robots? What? Like, let's pump the brakes on all of that. Like, this is, it's really weird and very, these are super uncertain times. And then, of course, the cherry on the cake of everything, the biggest distraction right now is, you know, whiny baby poopy pants is throwing a tantrum, threatening to close and demolish the Kennedy Center, the country's preeminent cultural institution and memorial for President John F. Kennedy. All because they won't let him put his name on it.
0: What does he do when he doesn't get his way? He destroys.
9: Yeah.
0: If you are in his party and you don't go with him, he will destroy your career. If you are a woman who is accusing him, he will try and destroy you with lawsuits. He is sick. He is a sick person. He has no business being in the position that he's in as president of the United States. And I, every day when I think about if these Americans would have had their ears and eyes open and voted for Kamala, we would not be in any of the stuff we're in right now.
9: Let's get back to like Hillary Clinton.
0: Well, yeah, for sure.
9: I mean, that's like forever ago. I mean, I know we can't change the past, but like it is. It's like, tell me you're in a cult without telling me you're in a cult. You know, the blind devotion to what he's doing and complete letting go of any sort of facts. Everybody hates us. Everybody hates us. Canada, the nicest people on the planet.
0: Somebody put a map up of during Obama, people liked us, of the world map. And now it's like red all around, you know, from Mexico to Canada, to Europe, everywhere. I think they don't hate us, but they hate what's happening to us.
9: No, but we're responsible. This man got elected.
0: Yeah.
9: So it's hard to, you know, it's hard for other countries to be like, okay, so we only like the people that, you know,
0: this is a weird, but I'm a real estate agent and the death knell for real estate is the interest rate. Okay. But I care. I was happy the interest rate went up because mm-hmm. I wanted A, to make him mad, and it went up because they have to put the brakes on inflation. That's why they do it. They don't want people to borrow so much money and buy as much. Because I care more about the overall than my personal, financial situation in real estate. He cares only about himself.
9: Mm-hmm.
0: Only about himself.
9: Well, yeah. And the whole thing about taking over the Kennedy Center is to control the culture, to control what people can see. Because that's, as we know, like art and artists, they hold a mirror up to society and they show you what's mm-hmm. They just show you what's going on. They present you with different ideas and what's happening through here.
0: He wants Lee Greenwood and Kid Rock
9: That's all he wants.
0: Yeah.
9: He also wants cats, which I'll give him.
0: Okay.
9: Because you know, I love cats.
0: Yeah.
9: Okay. I love cats. But it's like, that's the part that's, you know, although let's look at propaganda. You know, that, that is what this is.
0: This is exactly
9: that is, you know,
0: it is.
9: They was talking about like the Kennedy Center is losing money. It's like, well, because people refuse to perform under.
0: Because you've ruined it.
9: Because you've ruined it. You
0: destroy things that don't like you back.
9: Yeah, it's just unnerving. And we all know that this is performative.
0: Yeah.
9: You know, it's all meant to distract the country from the economy, the stupid war in Iran, the trade wars that he like starts willy nilly.
0: The greatest word in the English language, tariffs.
9: Tariff.
0: He's out of his mind. He has no business being president. 25th Amendment now, folks.
9: Yeah, well,
0: they what is it good for if it's not good for this?
9: Well, I guess after the midterms, we'll find out. Yeah, well,
0: you know what? I'm feeling better and better about the midterms because, unfortunately, as we've talked about, the people that voted for him and believed his BS are now hurting the most because these gas prices, these grocery prices, it's affecting their everyday lives.
9: Mm-hmm.
0: And it's sad that they need to be slapped in the face, hit over the head, but they're getting it now. A bunch of them are getting it now.
9: Yeah.
0: I'm pretty confident about that.
9: But we also have to make sure that you are making your plan to vote, to
0: yes.
9: check your registration. I've got my registration card. It's sitting right on my dining room table. I know when I'm going to be voting. I know where I'm going to be voting. Make sure that you check all of that out because we have to show up.
0: And
9: we have to show up in undeniable numbers because we know
0: he's
9: already been starting. Usually he waits until like starts in April to start talking about elections deny, like it's crooked and they're stealing and blah, blah, blah. They've been doing that earlier this year. So it's like they've got ahead of the game. You know, everything is going to be challenged. It's going to be just a freaking nightmare.
0: And if you're listening from Michigan, Wisconsin, Ohio, Pennsylvania, it's on you. It's your chance to make it. You can't help what the past is. You can only control the future.
9: Yeah.
0: So let's get out and vote in those states in huge numbers.
9: And, you know, clearly, dear leader has not taken to heart the words of President Kennedy. Ask not what your country can do for you, but what you can do for your country. He just wants to take, grift, grift, grift.
0: Yeah.
9: Oy. And in that, all that we have to do now is we have to make sure that we have our voices heard and that we keep putting our voices out there and keep telling stories. And so we're going to take a break. And when we come back, we're going to be speaking with playwright Eliza Bent and actor Paul Oakley Stovall about the world premiere of Eliza Bent's play, Bonnie's Last Flight, at Rivendell Theater Ensemble. So we're going to pivot.
0: Yes.
9: We're celebrating art.
0: Down.
9: Again, the opposite
0: Take
9: of war
0: breath.
9: Is in peace. It's creation. 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
9: Welcome back to Out Chicago. Scott Duff here along with Ellen Miller, just rolling along on a rainy Sunday kind of day.
17: Yes,
9: hey, and tomorrow on Live Local and Progressive, Joan Esposito's guest will be Robert Pape, professor of political science at the University of Chicago and author of The Escalation Trap on Substack. His new book, Our Own Worst Enemies, America in the Age of Violent Populism, comes out on Tuesday. That sounds like a real upper. No offense. Wow.
19: Yeah.
9: Oh, duh. But there we are. Anyway, and Cook County Treasurer Maria Pappas and Chris Burry, former TV newsman and recently retired DePaul journalism professors. Also this week, Joan will get an update from Ukraine, from Kyiv-based journalist Tamar Jacoby, and check in with longtime TV newsmen Ray Suarez and Paul Lisneck. 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All right, y'all, one of my favorite theater companies, Rivendell Theater Ensemble. They are an award-winning professional theater company that's uniquely dedicated to elevating women's lives through the power of theater. They are wrapping up their 30th anniversary season with the world premiere of the biggest show. It's a world premiere. Of Eliza Bent's Bonnie's Last Flight. It's a big, bold comedy that asks the question, what did it take to really start living? And joining us now is playwright Eliza Bent, and hopefully actor Paul Oakley Stovall will be joining us too. Eliza, welcome to the show.
20: Thanks so much for having me, Scott.
9: Oh my gosh. First of all, okay, so I saw the preview on Thursday. You know this because we sat and we chatted.
20: That's right.
9: I feel like Stefan from Saturday Night Live. You know, like, okay, this play has everything. Sassy flight attendants, Mark Twain, dance breaks, Joni Mitchell, a farting dog, midlife crises, and Elizabeth Taylor. Like, it is... It is grand in scope. It is so just, it's fabulous. Eliza, how would you describe the play?
20: Scott, I feel like you're doing a perfect job. Go on.
9: I think so.
20: What more can I possibly say?
9: I mean, okay, so where did you, I mean, it's so wonderful and like so thought provoking. And so it's big. I can't say how. I'd say much more about how big this play is in scope. It's fantastic. What was your inspiration for writing Bonnie's Last Flight? It's getting its world premiere right now at Rivendell Theater Ensemble.
20: Yeah, the kind of kernel of beginning was I had written another play called Toilet Fire,
9: As you
20: toilet
9: do.
20: Toilet fire, as you do.
9: As you
20: toilet
9: do.
20: Toilet fire is a much smaller group of people. It's just me and a musician. And in Toilet Fire, I play a bunch of different characters. That play is about religious identity via the lens of digestion.
9: Okay.
20: And so okay. There are different characters that I play in that show. And one of those characters, has a confession, in Toilet Fire. And that character is this kind of, chatty flight attendant with a gift of the gab, sort of loosely inspired by a family friend growing up who indeed flew for Delta Airlines. Not really at all modeled on her digestion, much more modeled off of my own digestive adventures. But this kind of chatty Bostonian flight attendant kept sort of, people who saw Toilet Fire said, you know, I think that flight attendant has more to say. And I was like, you know, so it's kind of Bonnie's Last Flight in many ways is the Frasier spinoff of the Cheers of my Toilet Fire.
19: Okay.
20: Yeah, just to get
9: I
20: really
9: love that
20: niche
9: sentence
20: about
9: right
20: this.
9: There.
0: Eliza, the central question apparently is what does it take to really start living? Why was that question now so important to you?
20: Well, you know, every time you get on a plane, every time I get on a plane, speaking from my own experience, I just think about like, where am I? Mm-hmm. Where's this going? Mm-hmm. Where's this thing called life going? And so setting the play on an airplane felt like just a really juicy place to be considering like the big life questions of, am I living a considered life? Where is my life going? Am I happy with the choices that I've made? Do I want to pivot to be making different choices with my life? So those felt like ripe questions to be exploring on an airplane.
9: Yeah, I mean, because you're hurtling through space and time,
0: yeah,
9: you know, like in a tube with these strangers.
0: And was there something specific that led you to want to elaborate on why retirement feels both good and both like the thing that has defined my life is ending? So now what? I mean, do you feel that that is a prevailing attitude that people that are in retirement are feeling, or some people you knew, or?
20: Yeah. I mean, it's interesting. I'm 44 years old. Retirement is something that I've actually have been thinking about since I was a child. My personal retirement, that is. When I would go to school in the morning, I would see people playing tennis outside of my school. And I thought, wow, I want to be playing tennis mm-hmm. on Tuesdays and Thursdays.
9: Right.
20: Why am I going to school when I could be playing tennis? And so this image of people relaxed, enjoying tennis has something that's kind of, you know, I joke, that's something that stayed with me. But I do think people really put so much stock into their identity via their career. And and maybe that's an American tendency, but that felt like another piece that I wanted to explore in this project.
0: Absolutely.
9: Yeah,
0: I can see that.
9: The result is, again, it's hard to describe. You have the absurdity of Christopher Durang mixed with the theatricality of Brecht and the intimacy of a kitchen sink drama. It is so darn swell. And it's a play that you kind of, you just experience the play, you know? It's like you kind of, you have, first kicking off the show, you've got Mark Twain telling you like, hi, you can look for a narrative. It might be there. It might not. Or you can just kind of hang out and be with us up here in the sky. Like it is, it really is one of those things that I didn't know I needed it. Does that make sense?
20: That's so beautiful. What do you think made you feel that way?
9: There were just so many things. I mean, again, like big questions of like retirement, of like artistic, you have your character of Jan who's seeking like artistic fulfillment. You have like friends of the dear friend who feels a little blindsided by this announcement that he didn't know. And he like, you know, there's just like, I don't know. Just what I said earlier in the opening of the show is you also manage to take, you find the extraordinary in the ordinary. Jan's monologue about, like, I speak these different languages. I've gone to these countries. I can do all these. It's like, these are just ordinary things that are, lead up to an extraordinary life. You know, there's a lot of pressure being taken off of people. I think when you are able to examine your life in terms of like, okay, so, you know, I should have had a sitcom and la, la, la, la, la, la, but I've also, you know, done X, Y, Z, you know, they're finding those moments, those, that really struck me. And there was also a moment in the play, because like everybody in my audience of Bonnie's Last Flight at Rivendell Theater Ensemble was, we were all invested. And there is a particular moment in the play, I don't want to give it away, but like there is a ritual, shall we say, that everybody participates in, and everybody participates in willingly. And from that moment, that galvanized all of us as
20: a community. Are you talking about the landing cards?
9: Yes.
20: Okay. Yeah. I don't think you're giving anything away.
9: Okay.
20: Scott.
9: Well, I just didn't want to give anything away, but like,
20: no,
9: was that your intent?
20: I love the care that you took describing that. But yeah, you know, sorry, I don't mean to interrupt you, but
9: no.
20: I think that the landing cards to me really is a moment of uniting the audience.
9: Yeah.
20: That's something that I try to do in all of my plays. Like, these are live performances. Why do you go to a play and sit back and not expect to receive, to take it all in. And mm-hmm. so I'm interested in participatory events, not necessarily, you know, to embarrass anyone, but to invite the audience to play an active role mm-hmm. in what their experience is. And so, yeah, everyone has to fill out an emotional landing card
9: yeah.
20: in the course Ooh. Of the play.
0: I love that. I have to ask you, as a Joni Mitchell super fan, I haven't seen the show yet. Scott mentioned Joni. Can you just tell me how she's involved in it in any way?
20: Is it? Yeah, Joni, you know, as I was writing some of the material, I was listening to different music, and Joni Mitchell kept kind of coming up, in part because the character of Jan is, I think that that's music that she would listen to. And then I watched a bunch of like Joni Mitchell interviews. And so Joni has an impact, both, like on the surface, but also in a sort of, deeper way. Musically, and then some stories from her life, I think, also kind of filtered into the character.
0: And one of my favorite tunes is This Flight Tonight by Joni off
20: so
0: the Blue
20: good.
0: Album. But, mm-hmm. you know, so anyway, thank you for sharing that. Because I,
20: of
0: oh,
20: course.
9: I know. And
20: we got to get you to the show.
9: I know, 100%.
20: And I would be remiss if I didn't mention Toilet Fire, the cheers to the Frasier that is Bonnie's Last Flight.
9: Uh-huh.
20: Toilet Fire is also having a production October 8th through the 11th down at Northwestern's Wirtz Center
9: All right.
20: the downtown campus.
9: Okay.
20: So that's also just a fun little extra.
0: People need to see that.
9: People need to see that too. I know we'll understand everything.
20: Right, yeah.
9: But
20: it's a season of entertainment.
9: It really is. And I also have to say, your cast is, they are acting their faces off up there.
20: Phenomenal.
9: They are so good. And there's something about they have to be like incredibly intimate, like almost like on screen acting because the space is so close. And then it becomes this like beautifully theatrical event. So they kind of go from like small to big to small, kind of like how we all are in our lives when we're examining what's mm-hmm. going on with that. I'm telling you, y'all, you need to run down walk to go see this, the world premiere of Eliza Bent's Bonnie's Last Flight. It is now playing at Rivendell Theater Ensemble through October 17th. For more information and for tickets, go to RivendellTheater.org, and that's theater with an R-E because they are fancy that way. Eliza Bent, thank you for joining us today, but also thank you for putting this work out into the world. It is unlike anything that I have ever seen, and I feel changed by it. So thank you.
0: Fantastic.
20: Thank you for your kind words, Scott. It really means a lot.
9: Thank you. All right.
0: Thanks, Eliza.
9: We're going to take a quick break, and when we come back, it is the second hour of Out Chicago right here on WCPT Heartland Signal.
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0: with propaganda and fear. And this is what has brought us where we are today. More than ever, people are looking at just one news source, and that's
9: No, what they're doing, they're looking at their phone.
0: Well, that's their source.
9: They're looking
0: at source.
9: Yeah, I know. They're looking at their phone. They're hearing opinion. They're hearing misinformation. They're not looking at sources.
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27: NBC News Radio, I'm Rob Martier. An ICE officer shot and seriously wounded a Venezuelan man during an incident in North Austin this afternoon. A source told NBC News the man was in the U.S. illegally and subject to a final order of removal. He was transported to a local hospital with a gunshot wound to the torso and remained in serious but stable condition. Texas DPS officials said ICE had requested assistance in pursuing a blue Toyota Corolla, but the shooting occurred before state troopers arrived at the scene. Video verified by NBC News appears to show a dark SUV confronting the Corolla, followed by the sound of screeching tires and at least three gunshots as an individual approached the sedan. President Trump will meet with New York City Mayor Zoran Mamdani on Monday. Lizzie Radabali reports.
28: The mayor's office confirmed the two will meet to discuss issues affecting New Yorkers while the president is in town for the United Nations General Assembly meeting. Trump is set to deliver remarks on Tuesday and meet with global leaders. This will be the third public meeting between Trump and the Democratic mayor, who was elected almost a year ago. Mamdani has clashed with the president on a number of issues, including the decision to go to war with Iran. In New York, I'm Lizzie Radabali.
27: U.S. Central Command says the military has escorted 1 billion barrels of oil and over 2,000 commercial vessels out of the Persian Gulf in recent months. The announcement was made Saturday by CENTCOM leader Admiral Brad Cooper in a video. U.S. forces use air and naval assets to protect tankers while targeting Iran's ability to attack commercial shipping. A former Bucknell University strength and conditioning coach charged in the alleged hazing death of a football player is going to trial. Investigators said Mark Kolbus directed freshman C.J. Dickey to do extensive, strenuous exercises during a July 2024 practice, despite knowing they could aggravate the 18-year-old sickle cell trait. Kolbus is charged with felony aggravated hazing. Rob Martier, NBC News Radio.
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9: And welcome back to the second hour of Out Chicago. Scott Duff here along with Ella Miller, just rolling along on a rainy, rainy Sunday day.
0: Mm-hmm. Good day to go see one of these fabulous shows we're talking about.
9: I know, go to the movies and all stuff. Mm-hmm. 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Newsletters. But in the meantime, you need to get ready, because today is the day, again, all events should be canceled and we should just go to movies. It should go to the movies.
0: Indeed.
9: That's what it is. And especially right now, you should go to Reeling 2026, the 44th Chicago LGBTQ Film Festival. It is officially opened. And tonight at 6:30 p.m. at the Landmark Century Theater, writer-director Jason Lawrence reimagines Stephen King's Misery as a much gayer and much funnier tale of celebrity kidnapping in Love's Company. It stars Rachel Dratch and Jack Plotnick, inspired casting for these two right here. And joining us now is none other than writer and director of Love's Company, Jason Lawrence. Jason, welcome to the show.
4: Hey there. How are you, Scott?
9: I'm great. How are you doing?
4: Doing well, doing well. Here in Chicago, getting excited for tonight.
9: Well, congratulations. Yeah. This it is a lovely, lovely little film that to me, it's about how far people will go in order to feel loved and have a sense of belonging. I mean, not only do you like reimagine misery, but it feels almost like you're having a conversation with it. What was the impetus of creating Love's Company? And can you tell a little bit about the story?
4: Sure. Yeah. I mean, I had just this wild thought of what it would have been like to hold captive Liza Minnelli and, you know, and this wonderful person who's on stage and over the top, but, you know, in her day to day life, you know, I don't know her personally. Maybe she's a lot of big personalities like that. Maybe from day to day might not be as easy to deal with. So I just sort of created the character Blake DeTroit from there, which is based on a lot of those, gay personalities from the 70s and 80s who would be on Match Game and Hollywood Squares, like a Charles Nelson Reilly, Paul Lynn sort of type, Richard Simmons, this very over the top gay character, that has now sort of seen his career fading. And that's where Antoinette, played by Rachel Dratch, comes in. Blake crashes near her house. And she is his number one fan, his only fan left. And his world has kind of crashed along with this car crash. And he's now in her house. And at first, it looks like he's being held captive. You know, it's questionable. I leave it a little vague on purpose. But then he starts to really learn to enjoy the love and attention that Antoinette gives him.
9: Mm-hmm.
4: So, maybe a little too much.
9: Right.
0: you know, the Misery was like genuinely terrifying. What made you look at that story and think,
9: comedy.
0: I know what this needs. More gay and more comedy.
4: Well, I think I look at everything that way, you know, more gay, more comedy. It's, that's, you know, my instinct is always to laugh at stuff, you know, and, laugh, you know, it's just another way to deal with life, you know, and it's not the opposite of crying. And it's not necessarily making fun of things or taking light of some things. So, that, you know, there's definitely some tragic elements to this story, to this film as well. But I definitely tend to look at everything through a comedic lens, comedic gay lens.
0: Obviously, yeah. And you accomplished it.
5: You were laughing out loud.
9: Yeah, this, your cast is amazing. How'd you get all these people? Like, you've got Brian Bott. Now, most people know him from Mad Men. But in my mind, he's always Darius, the chorus boy from Jeffrey. Which every time I got so excited when he popped up on the screen, like, oh, look, it's you. I love you. You shaped my child, like my childhood, my 20s, you know. But and of course, like Rachel Dratch, who reminds everybody that she's a really good actor.
0: She's so good.
9: Like, that's the thing. Like, she's a really good actor, like all the comedians are, because they know truth in comedy, and you can go and always tell the truth, and she's so good.
4: That's right.
9: And then you've got Jack Plotnick, who I fell in love with on Instagram, of all places, with his designing Disneyland. You see that designing Disneyland shenanigans?
4: Yes. Holy.
9: Just ridiculous. Just ridiculous.
4: Yeah.
9: What was it like to work with this cast of weirdos, you know? And then you got Lady Camden thrown in there too from Drag Race.
4: Yeah.
9: As soon as she popped up, I'm like, oh, no. Yeah. There was a lot of gasping and pearl clutching during my screening of this movie.
4: Yeah. You know, it was almost like having special guest stars pop up throughout your film.
9: Yeah.
4: It was a great cast. I was really lucky. This is my first feature film, so it can be a little intimidating to work with this caliber of people. But they were so wonderful to work with, so dedicated to the film and just the humor and being funny and just going for it. I was so lucky to have that, you know, because it could have easily, you know, maybe this is a type of film you really do have to go for it. The characters are so loud, so outlandish and over the top, that you just have to kind of jump in or it's just not going to work. And thankfully everybody did. So,
0: yeah. And, you know, speaking of that, you knew you're mixing kidnapping and obsession and comedy. How do you decide how dark to go and the fine balance of keeping the laughs going as well?
4: Good question. I probably, because like I said earlier, I look at everything through comedy. I probably have to watch myself because I can be have a pretty dark sense of humor.
0: Obviously.
4: Yeah, I think it was more about just like making sure that we respected the characters. With comedy, you have to kind of be able to laugh at yourself and laugh at the world and characters, but also it was important for us that these characters had sort of respected and we weren't necessarily making fun of these characters, that we love these characters. There's sort of a switch back and forth for antagonist protagonist between the two main characters. You tend to, when you're writing an antagonist, not like them so much, but you know, because they needed to switch back and forth, we had to find that charm and that love, even at, you know, Blake's worst moments where he's just being a complete little toddler about things. He's still, there's something lovable and charming about him.
0: You did do that. And I don't give anything away, but you know, when it was dark and I'm like, oh my gosh, this is getting dark. You switched it. And all of a sudden it became funny. And I'm like, oh God, I'm glad that was funny. Yeah. Cause I,
4: you funny, know. Funny or ridiculous.
0: Ridiculous is probably.
9: Yeah. Yeah. And the thing that's so wonderful about the ridiculousness that you have, everybody's in the same movie, you know, like they're all in this same world. You've got just like, it takes place in the Everglades. So you've got this weird sort of like swampy vibe going on, you know, like Antoinette's sister Shoni is like the police officer in the town. And then there's this love interest that is brilliantly, like they're all just so wonderfully funny, but they're also so incredibly real. I never felt like anybody was being made fun of, you know?
4: You definitely could do the type of comedy where we're just sort of doing complete I tend to lean toward caricatures. I always, like with costuming, I think I told the costume person, I want every costume to could be a Halloween costume, you know, like,
9: yeah.
4: You know, I like kind of going a little over top, a little into caricature, but it was just finding that sort of route to all that, you know, so it didn't get, fly away. And I think the actors really all brought that.
0: Mm-hmm. And Scott mentioned the Everglades. I was watching it thinking, oh, I'm so happy this is Florida. How did you come upon the choice to make it Florida? I think I might know the answer, but I want to hear your.
4: Yeah, what do you think? I mean,
0: Well, I just thought
4: it's,
0: it was perfect.
4: It's right for a
0: I
4: lot
0: thought
4: of
0: it was
4: things,
0: deliciously
4: right?
0: Florida, you know?
4: Yes. Florida's our vacation land. Florida's got a lot of character. You know, and it was also just such a nice counter to the original setting of the, you know, the right. film we're parodying, which was in the Colorado Rockies. And, so I just thought it was sort of could be.

0: Not without the t. He wants nothing more than to be famous and relevant in a world that's now driven by clicks and likes and you know, on social media. Do you think in your opinion, is there a correlation between like those professional game show guests? Like they kind of made a career. You do your Paul Lynde, your Rip Torn's, your was it Rip Torn? No.
1: Charles Nelson Reilly.
0: You know, all those guys from the 70s, 80s, do you think there's some sort of correlation between those people and social media influencers?
2: Absolutely. I think they were sort of the influencers of their time. And I think part of it is because I feel like influencers like these personalities can easily get trapped in that box of that personality or that angle or that brand, you know? And I think one of the things that inspired me writing this was there was an influencer who I was watching and they were just, you know, very successful, doing great, but I could see that they were trapped in this sort of, they had to do it this very specific way because that was their brand. And I'm like, are they ever going to get sick of that? And then it made me think of like Richard Simmons and, you know, how he had to just sort of be that character. And at the end, he just, I think, was over it and just sort of disappeared. Mm-hmm. But, yeah, I think there's definitely a correlation, but just between just this, personality that they're just known for this personality, this box of personality that they're in.
0: Yeah, literally a box in this case.
2: Literally.
0: Literally in the box. That's going on here. what do you hope folks take away from the movie when they see it today at Reeling?
2: Well, I always tell people to just remember, like my goal from the very start was that it was an unapologetic comedy. Like I wanted to make people laugh. I was, you know, I'm a kid of the 80s, so those 80s comedies will always sort of mean so much to me. And just, what those were about for me was just not being afraid to just be silly, stupid, outrageous for a laugh, you know, and just not necessarily trying to have any sort of agenda or, you know, any sort of message or anything like that. And just really just being pure comedic escapism. So that was the goal, you know,
0: plain and simple. You know, mission accomplished. Yes, and definitely. You've also managed to throw in some real genuine feels, you know, again, it's like, you know, you feel for these characters who again are just like, now I'm going to sound like Harvey Fierstein. Like, I just want to be loved. Is that so wrong? Like that was the vibe and everybody just wants to be loved. And it's funny. It's delightful. It is absurd. It's gay. It's fantastic. Congratulations on this film. And you need to run to Walk Don't Miss Love's Company. It's showing tonight at 6:30 at the Landmark Century Theater. And there's also going to be a post-show discussion Chicago's very own Mitchell Fain, good friend of the show.
1: Oh, great.
0: He's going to be chatting with him. You're going to love him. Mm-hmm. He's friends with Dretchy. It's all a part of Reeling 2026, the 44th Chicago LGBTQ Film Festival. For tickets on the full lineup, go to reelingfilmfest.org. Jason Lawrence, thank you so much for joining us today. Enjoy your time in Chicago. Yes. I wish we had better weather for you. But again, it is perfect to go see a movie.
1: Yes, it is.
2: Yes, it is. Great movie weather. Thank you guys so much.
0: Thank you. Hey, we're going to take a quick break. And when we come back, we're going to continue all things Reeling by talking with Chicago's very own Whitney Chitwood, whose short film, Sam Wants Her Sweater Back, is also a part of Reeling. So stick around. 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
3: This is WCPT telling you that you can shop blue. 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Blue Cross, Blue Shield. 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

0: senior leaders and other employees' donations, 64% of those donations went to Democrats. This has been WCPT telling you that you can shop blue.
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4: Welcome back to Out Chicago. Scott Duff here, along with Ellen Miller, just rolling along here. And Monday on Driving It Home, Patty Vasquez will be joined by guest co-host Dan Schaefer of the Chicago Gay Men's Chorus and Raven Theater. 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Tune in, YouTube, and the face place. Okay, we're going to continue. We're continuing on with all things reeling because, again, we need artsy fartsy and people are trying to, like, control the culture. Well, we're talking to people who are making the culture. And we are so thrilled to have our good friend, the multi-hyphenate. We've got actor, comic, writer, producer, director, Whitney Chitwood. Woo! Hello, my friend.
5: Hi, pals.
6: Hey, Whitney.
5: Hi. Good to see your face. I'm sorry I'm not in studio. I have to apologize. I've got some sort of bug happening.
6: We thank you.
4: Ellen's getting ready to go on a big trip, so we don't want to want your cooties.
6: Thank you.
5: But it's I figured I should keep my cooties at home and not bring them into the tight little box.
6: I'm seeing you on the screen, though, even though you can't see me. I'm seeing you. So.
5: No, you're a phantom, Ellen. I can't see you at all.
6: I don't know. I guess we can't get too...
4: Well, we'll figure it out.
6: That's all right. We'll worry about that.
4: Anything.
5: It's all right.
4: Worried about her camera later. Hey, girl, congratulations on your short film. Sam Wants Her Sweater Back. You have been having quite the year on the festival circuit. This was your first film, right?
5: Yeah, this is the first one, Maiden Voyage. I directed some music videos before. I'd done some, like, silly little sketches at the height of the pandemic when we were all trying to stay sane. But yeah, this is the first narrative. First narrative I did, and it was all, I just feel really honestly overwhelmed with gratitude because it was all funded by the people. We did crowdfunding for it and then had a lovely production company called Full Spectrum Features come on for it, and then also ended up getting picked up by the wonderful OTV, also a Chicago mainstay for short form content, and it will end up, it will land there in, I think tentatively is December when the streaming date will be. But in the meantime, we've been rolling around to festivals. Yeah, all over the country.
4: And people have been losing their minds over it, and rightfully so. It is super sweet, super funny rumination on the relationship one has with their ex. How did, how did the script come about?
5: There's Ellen. The script.
6: Thank you, Matt.
5: The script, to be honest, was really a lot more morose when I first wrote it. I was like, I want to do something really dark and like a heist movie. And then that would have landed at about, I would say April 2024-ish was when I was writing that script. And then I, you know, given the state of the world, was like, why don't I not make a sad thing about queer and trans people being sad, and instead let's all just have fun, be goofy, have some heart, and be honest about queer relationships too. I think, you know, when we had some talks with some executive producers at one point, and bless their hearts, straight people, love them,
4: they're great,
5: and he said to me, you know, I just don't think it's very relatable, because like, I don't want a sweater from my ex.
4: Great.
5: To give the listener the sort of understanding is like the whole thing is about these people, these three friends trying to steal back a sweater from one of their exes that got lost in a breakup. And I think that gave me so much more resolve to be like, okay, maybe not. Maybe it doesn't, this specific instance, that maybe you wouldn't go through a Technicolor neo-noir heist to get back a sweater from an ex. But there is something universal about the loss in a relationship, and also the community of friends that come around you when a relationship ends. And I think there's also something, sure, I'll give it to him, really, really queer about this film that is really rooted in community and care. Yeah.
6: So was there something that happened to you that was there a real life sweater, for example, that you experienced with an ex? Or
5: sure, I mean, we've all lost, it's queer, when you go through a queer breakup, you lose also half your closet, not just the relationship, you know. And certainly, I mean, I think there was a, years ago, there was like specifically a sweater that I actually got in the breakup. And then it became like my first date sweater. So maybe this is a bit of atonement for...
4: Layers, layers, layers. Wow.
5: But yeah, no, it was born out of this idea of, there's nothing funnier to me than people taking something ridiculous incredibly serious.
4: Yes!
6: No,
4: Yes.
5: And our cast, I mean, we have the incredible Sam Rocha, who, if you don't know, is one of the funniest comedians on the face of the earth working right now, who just delivers, I would say, by no fault of my own, an incredible performance. Same with our lead, Tasha, who people will know as an indie music darling from Chicago, who now lives in New York. And then the person who plays the titular Sam in it is actually someone I went to high school with, and I've known my almost entire life. We grew up doing theater at my mom's theater together. And I was like, Kylie, you want to come in for this just for fun? And she's undeniable. She's undeniable,
4: she's
5: as well
4: so
5: as
4: great.
5: Marlene Slaughter, who plays opposite her as Poppy. Yeah,
4: like the entire cast is great. That roll over the car hood, I was like, how
5: pretty good.
4: How very dare you? How very dare you? But this,
5: you better believe I did it first. I did it first. I was like, here's how we'll do it.
6: Good.
5: Let me try.
4: But it's the movie is so much fun, mostly because it takes something so very seriously. Like, you know, it's stylized at the beginning. You've got those like 24. Does anybody remember the show 24? You got those boxes that pop up, you know?
5: Yeah,
4: like,
5: the Soderbergh boxes.
4: Glamour. Yeah. Sexy. Here we are. And then these are the most ridiculous heist people on the planet. Like,
5: they're horrible.
4: They're a ding dong, a doorbell. And then, again, the one thing that's, you know, that we've been talking about, especially with comedy, is that it's rooted in truth. So, like, the moments of Sam's own like journey in this film is, I mean, it's a short film, but she's got a journey that's just so sincere and bringing true, you know.
5: Thank you.
4: Thank you.
5: No, shut up.
4: Well, no, but that's like, I mean, but it kind of like brings into the whole thing, you know, like the format of a short film, everything is like, is compressed into this short period of time. So what are the challenges that you felt like working with the short film, but also maybe turned into opportunities?
5: Sure. Yeah. I mean, the whole idea that like constraints beget more creativity, right? Mm-hmm. I think specifically as the form, as a short film form, I think economy was really important and something that I really had to learn. I mean, it was like first written, it was 20 pages. And then by the time we're shooting, it's like 12, right? You have to cut down. You really have to let yourself
4: kill your darlings.
5: Kill your darlings and also bask and trust in the things that are worth it, you know? Mm-hmm. Like, let the little things go and let the meat of it sort of stay on the bone, as I almost said, as a vegetarian. Is that how it works? I think you want the meat off the bone, but yeah, I think that was a challenge. Like, the major thing that I would say, like, big headline quotes challenge, I think, if I may, like, I've been in awe and so grateful to meet this incredible community of short film creators, because it's an entirely different, not entirely different, it's, you know, adjacent, but there is this world and this ecosystem of people who make short films and make great short films. And to be a part of those cohorts and to get to spend time with those folks and those artists is just... So, that's such a gift that I didn't anticipate. Surprise, challenge, surprise.
6: So speaking of the artist, you know, how much of the humor was tightly scripted and how much emerged after all the actors got together?
5: Yeah, I would say all of the actors, this obviously would not have happened without them. This film wouldn't exist without their incredible talents, without the incredible talents of everyone down the call sheet, from our incredible PA who volunteered her time one night to the other PA who volunteered their time one night to, mm-hmm. you know, mm-hmm. all the way up to my collaborator, Mal, who's my DP always. We shot in her and her wife's house. So huge thank you to right. them yes, for letting us you. Take over. But the actors' performances were singular, and I will take no credit for anything apart from providing them the words and them creating the worlds that we did together. There was a lot of collaboration, you know, on the set as we were going. We did stick pretty close to the script to stick on time with schedule, because we shot over, it was 3 days. We had a fixed budget. We weren't going to go over. We didn't bring anyone past 12 hours. We're really, a priority was, running an ethical and safe and caring set. So we stayed pretty tight to it, but without their contributions mm-hmm. and their talents, it's nothing. It's words on a page.
4: Yeah. Well, you know? Yeah. And I love that you're bringing up, you know, specifically, short films and people who make short films. You know, the sausage, how the sausage is made is often lost on people. So like, it was a 3-day shoot. How long were you working on it pre-production and post-production? Like, this is.
5: Yeah. People, I mean, I think a lot of folks describe works as a project of passion. And I would say this was a little bit of a project of obsession, right? Because it had to be frank, you know, we were operating with no money. I don't have any money. The industry doesn't really put money into short films mm-hmm. because there isn't a return from a business financial standpoint. So, you know, we did the like crowdfunding. That was in September of 2024. We probably started planning before that. And like May was when we first got the spark of the idea and we're like really, really like breaking it down, figuring out budget. So then we shot in March of 25 and then we premiered in April of this year.
4: Wow.
5: So it was a longer process, specifically also because accessibility was a big priority for me. And so we got grants to have English and Spanish closed and open captions. And then also we did an entire audio description track so that folks who are visually impaired can also enjoy it. a complaint would be that no film festival has yet used it, but film festivals aren't necessarily all equipped for it. But I think that's such a shame that accessibility isn't more front and center. But worked with an incredible organization called All Senses Go. And so we hired deaf and blind artists to work with and create all of those together. And then I did the voiceover for the audio description, because I thought that'd be kind of a fun extra treat to have me, the director, speaking into your ear saying, this is what's happening now. And then this is you know?
6: Yeah.
7: That's
6: great.
4: And of course you thought about that because that's who you are as a human being. So one of the things that is kind of striking me that I love about this. Sam Wants Her Sweater Back as a part of an evening, called It's Billed as Chosen Family. So the first one, first one sold out. So they had to have a second one, you know.
5: It did sell out. Patrick and Shelley were very kind, and they worked to get another one on the dock, and were very lovely. And we all consulted and found the best sort of time.
4: It's fantastic. Yeah. So congratulations on that. But as a part of
5: thank you. And everyone else inside of the shorts program, too.
4: But like as a part of this shorts program of Chosen Family, what is the importance of Chosen Family to you?
5: I mean, I'm a person who is very lucky to have a biological family who are loving and accepting and caring, and we're very close. Mm-hmm. I have a 93-year-old grandmother who is one of my favorite people on the face of the earth. And there was a time when I was, 19, and this was 2010-ish, right? Mm-hmm. When I was getting my gender right and transitioning, that I was living in New York and wouldn't have survived. There's this group of guys that I call my six dads. I'll get scary thinking about it, but they always ensured that I ate. They always made sure I had a place to stay for a while I was experiencing housing insecurity. I stayed on their couch, a pair of their couch. It's three couples. So it's all of the dads that I stayed on, one of their couches. And Chosen Family, I think, can obviously come in many shapes and forms and isn't always necessarily specifically life saving, but I think it is always life caring and affirming.
4: Yeah, 100%.
5: Like, just because you weren't going through something that almost put you over the edge and your chosen family brought you back, like, we just don't exist. There's no other choice, I think, especially as queer and trans people. Like, we make our families where we go, and if we are the kind of people that we want to be, hopefully, that we all want to be, we also become the family to other people.
4: Yeah. Yeah, I totally feel that. You know, I'm very, very lucky to have very supportive biological family. Back in the days when I was, right after I got out of college, I laid the rule down. I'm like, especially like for Thanksgiving, I'm like, hey, family, I'm going to see you, in a month, for Christmas, but, for Thanksgiving, I'm thankful for you, but it will always be at my house, and I will have the people that I choose to have in my life. I have no choice in you. Thank you. You're wonderful, but I have no choice. And there's something about honoring those people who you choose to surround yourself with. And like that kind of vibe comes through with Sam Wants Her Sweater Back, especially because it's great because Sam's clearly going through something, and then you've got these really dumb, weird, they're so dumb, so fabulous, these dumb-dumbs who are just like, we got your back, there's something just so recognizable, and I think especially as queer folks, so we kind of feel that,
5: thank you.
4: You did such a great job. I'm so proud of you.
5: I shout out the community at large, and especially the two of you came on and you let me talk about it in the early stages. And it's very much a piece for big us.
4: Yeah.
5: A piece for big us, queer Chicago, queer.
6: It's nice to see it come to fruition. Now, my question, last question here. Was Sam justified in wanting that sweater back?
5: I mean, but that's the thing, though. I mean, this is a spoiler, though. I don't know that I can totally give away. It's a good sweater. It's a good sweater. Mm-hmm. I've got it in my closet right now. Yeah, but,
4: I'd wear know, my
5: the ending notwithstanding. But yeah,
6: I love it. It's a nice journey. It's short, but it's a
5: thank you,
6: great
5: Alan.
6: Story. Yeah. Really enjoy it.
4: I am so proud of you. I'm like, I bust so many buttons off of my shirt for you that I had to wear a sweater. hey, and don't you miss Sam Wants Her Sweater back this coming Saturday, September 26th. The 1:30 is still has some tickets left, correct?
5: 1:30 has tickets. The 4:30 or whatever the one.
4: But it's a part of a program billed as Chosen Family, and I think you will just your pants will be charmed off.
5: Yeah, the whole lineup is stellar. Stellar.
4: Fantastic. And then now usually there you have little events that go along with these screenings.
5: I know we're doing talkbacks after both of them. Mm-hmm. I'll be there. We're doing little talkbacks afterwards. And if you come, there might be another event that's dropped in the room.
4: Go. I cannot wait to see what you do next.
5: Keep an eye. Actually, this Tuesday, a big announcement. Keep an eye on the Instagram.
4: You heard it here first. All right. Again, get your tickets for the Chosen Family evening, including Sam Wants Her Sweater Back. You can go to reelingfilmfest.org. Whitney Chitwood, love you more than my luggage.
6: Congratulations, Whitney. Gosh.
5: Thank you so much.
6: We're
5: you
6: happy
5: too.
6: For you.
5: So
6: thanks.
5: So lovely. So lovely to see you.
4: Great to
5: adore
4: see you
5: both.
4: Adore you. And enjoy all the success. We are going to take a quick break, and when we come back, it is the final thrilling show-stopping moments about Chicago right here on WCPT Heartland Signal.
8: I'm Dr. Anthony Lizowitz, and this is Climate Connections. As Hurricane Milton barreled towards Florida in 2024, many counties across the state issued mandatory evacuation orders, but several jails in those areas did not evacuate the people incarcerated there. Similar events have been reported during Hurricane Helene in North Carolina, Hurricane Harvey in Texas, and other disasters. Environmental and disaster sociologist Maggie Leon Corwin says there's no standardized nationwide protocol for evacuating prisons and jails. Policies vary, and many facilities lack adequate ways to safely evacuate.
9: What we've heard a lot is that there's not maybe enough buses or vans, that other places nearby that would be secure enough to hold folks who are incarcerated in a secure fashion don't have the space.
8: So sometimes people are left behind without a way to communicate with loved ones. And in some cases, they've endured flooded cells, a loss of running water, or extended power outages. So she says governments should develop comprehensive procedures and plans for keeping incarcerated people safe as climate change causes more extreme weather.
9: It's really important that we not leave anyone behind, and certainly not behind bars.
8: Climate Connections is produced by the Yale Center for Environmental Communication. To learn more about climate change, visit climateconnections.org.
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12: This is a WCPT Veteran Minute. Captain Hugh Molzak's love for the sea started after he finished high school as he served the British Sooners and in 1918 immigrated to the United States. Within 2 years of joining the Marines, Molzak earned his shipping master's certificate, the first African-American to do so. In 1921, Molzak was promoted to the rank of captain. In 1942, the SS Booker T. Washington, the first ship to be named after an African-American, was created, and Molzak was offered the position of captain, but he turned it down at first, as the Marines did not want to have an integrated crew. Molzak stood firm on his beliefs, stating, "Under no circumstances will I command a Jim Crow," and Molzak became the first African-American captain of the first ever integrated crew. Under Captain Mulzak, over 18,000 troops were sent to the European war front, and ships carrying tanks, aircrafts, and ammunition to United States troops in World War II. This has been a WCPT Veteran Minute.
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4: Welcome back to Out Chicago. Scott Duff here, along with Ellen Miller.
6: I love all of our guests. 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
4: Look, Yes, Whitney Chitambwood is one of my favorite people on the planet.
6: Same here.
4: I mean, just, she's great. Love her. You know, and almost as much as I love all of you lovely people out there. 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
6: Is that all?
4: Is that all? A bargain at twice the price.
6: You can't even get a cup of coffee for that.
4: You can't at all. 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There we go. Hey, also, I wanted to give a big shout out David Rosenberg, who's like a publicist
6: to
4: the star.
6: We love David.
4: Love David. He's great. He works with Step Up. He works with so many different organizations. And I want to give a big shout out. So next weekend, you're going to be gone.
6: Yes.
4: Off of your European. Literally the Odyssey, going to the whole land of the Odyssey.
6: Going to the land of the Odyssey.
4: The land of the Odyssey. Next weekend, while we're here in Chicago, it's going to be, it's the Andersonville Arts Weekend.
6: Yes, I saw that.
4: And it's like,
6: sorry to miss it.
4: It's I think they're doing something new this year because they're turning the neighborhood, one of the big neighborhoods here in Chicago, into a walkable art gallery. It's going to be from Friday, September 25th through Sunday. It's free. It's a 3-day event. There are over 30 businesses and more than 50 artists that are representing visual art, theater, dance, music. It's going to be all over Andersonville. So go out and support some local businesses, support your neighborhood. You know, it'll be a really good time. There's like a wine walk that's happening, I think, on Sunday. Yeah, on Sunday. So go and check it out.
6: We had dinner in Andersonville after the Northlight. I thought the Northlight opening was the press opening was the opening night. So we kind of dressed up and thought maybe.
4: Oh, was it not?
6: It was the night before. I mean, it was press night that we were
4: right
6: at, but they used to be the same night. But I think maybe they made us, you know, maybe they did a fundraiser. Who knows? But we hadn't eaten. You know, we thought there'd be a little something, something. So we
4: wait, do you go to opening nights expecting to be fed?
6: No, we didn't have time to eat.
4: No, but do you think that there's going to be food there?
6: We never eat because it's after our time. So
4: oh,
6: we don't
4: that's
6: care.
4: Right, that's right.
6: But we didn't have a chance. We thought,
4: it's
6: a big opening of the theater.
4: Just
6: we're
4: going to
6: cheat a little bit because we didn't have a chance to eat.
4: Yeah.
6: And of course, there was nothing.
4: Oh, no.
6: But it was the night before. And we went to Lonesome Rose in Andersonville.
4: Oh, yeah. Uh-huh.
6: You know what? That food was good. The tacos were delicious. The guac was good. Kathy loved her margarita. So
4: it's a big space, too.
6: Little shout out to, and they serve late. So, yeah.
4: You gotta love that.
6: I enjoyed your neighborhood
4: on
6: Friday night.
4: And then you can go get vegan tacos a little bit down the way.
6: I heard, yeah.
4: At the Penelope's.
6: Yeah, so there much going on.
4: Yeah, so much going on in Andersonville.
6: Yes,
4: vibrant community.
6: It is.
4: Look, there was some sad news.
6: Yeah.
4: Bob Mackie died.
6: Mm.
4: I know that if you're not gay, you probably don't know who Bob Mackie is. But you do know who Bob Mackie is because he designed costumes for the great Carol Burnett and Cher.
6: He's pretty iconic.
4: He's pretty iconic.
6: Yeah,
4: you can always tell what a Bob Mackie design is.
6: Yeah.
4: They're fantastic.
6: Really great.
4: Well, especially because he was a huge fashion designer, but he really got his start on TV with Carol Burnett and with Cher,
6: Cher,
4: with the Sonny and Cher comedy.
6: Yeah, I think of Cher and Carol Burnett, exactly.
4: Those are the two that they iconic.
6: They called him out. Most people don't call it as much. They always gave him so much credit.
4: Well, because he was brilliant.
6: Yeah.
4: If you've ever seen the Carol Burnett Gone with the Wind parody, Went with the Wind, he's the one who came up with that brilliant dress that she, you know, in Gone with the Wind, she makes a dress out of curtains. Carol Burnett, they took it one step further and didn't even try to pretend that it wasn't curtains, including having a curtain rod still on there on her, yeah, her shoulders.
6: I'm picturing it right now.
4: With the green thing and with the best line ever, you know, paired with this visual joke of this like ridiculous green curtain dress with a curtain rod going through there. And Rhett Butler says, "You look gorgeous. That dress is gorgeous." And her line is, "I saw it in the window and couldn't resist." The best line ever.
6: Of course
4: ever.
6: She saw it in the window.
4: You know, it Love was just it. Like, it was so wonderful. And then all of the looks that he helped make Cher iconic because of all of the outfits that she wore on the Sonny and Cher show.
6: Special, you know, different. Well,
4: but also, they were scandalous, too, because as the show went on, he kept showing more and more skin of her. And they were like, people were trying to pull things, like advertisers, but they stood their ground. And it's like, it was... I don't know. It's so weird. It seems we're losing a lot of people right now.
6: Everybody's aging.
4: I know. But man, oh man, Bob Mackie, like he left an indelible print on the world of fashion and on the world of TV because he came up with so many iconic looks. Oh, if you ever get bored, just go through, see Cher doing her costume reveals from the Sonny and Cher show. It's fabulous.
6: But I used to always think, is he still around? Because since I was a little kid, I've been hearing about him.
4: Yeah.
6: You know, and, you know, he was, and he was still doing his work, but 87, that's a pretty good run.
4: It's a great run. I know. Yeah. It's like, then, so thank you for bringing beauty and comedy into the world.
6: Indeed.
4: You know, that's what I always, I like beauty and comedy. Did you watch the Emmys last week?
6: I did.
4: What'd you think?
6: I enjoyed it. I thought Mariska did a nice job. Mm-hmm. I mean, some people didn't like her. They had some, you know, critique of her. It's a tough putt to do those shows. I think it's so hard.
4: Well, okay.
6: You got
4: it. Is.
6: What didn't you like?
4: Well, I didn't watch the whole thing, first of all. So I'm really just talking at my neck, you know. However, I do think Mariska Hargitay was a really interesting choice. She is a funny person.
6: Yeah.
4: I thought the writers did her wrong. With some weird, like,
6: ding-dong
4: jokes.
6: You know that was
4: jokes.
6: David Colbert's writers, Stephen Colbert's writers?
4: Yeah, well, they...
6: I was... And he gave, at the end, when he won, he said, and my writers did this show, and I was thinking, ooh.
4: I don't know if I'd be, you know, they kind of did her dirty a little bit, you know, I thought. But, you know, she kind of... I don't know. She's a funny lady.
6: She is.
4: Funny lady. But usually, I applaud her for stepping out of her comfort zone because she also was on Broadway in Every Brilliant Thing, which is a one person show. So that she's had to interact with the audience and have to, you know, hold court because that show is very much dependent on your conversation with the audience.
6: Yeah.
4: But there were just some like not funny jokes and some really bad bits. Mm-hmm. Why are we still doing
6: this?
4: You know,
6: she's the first woman, they said, in I don't know how many years to host the Emmys. A bunch, probably since, didn't Ellen DeGeneres host them years ago?
4: I think so.
6: But I think, because I was shocked when they said it's like 15 years or something.
4: Really?
6: Something like that, yeah.
4: Holy smokes.
6: But so I'm always, Scott, I'm rooting for the women.
4: I always root for the women.
6: You know, because I know it's harder. Critics are always harder on women when they're doing roles that traditionally men tend to do. So I was just letting it, you know, I'm having fun and I'm not going to be too critical.
4: I know. But as somebody who...
6: Does comedy. Yeah, well, it's the writers, you know.
4: I know. Well, anyway, but I was very happy. My Widow's Bay.
6: Your Widow's Bay.
4: My Widow's Bay won.
6: I was happy that Jean Smart won again.
4: That was a clean sweep.
6: It was a clean sweep for every season she was on Hacks. I love that show. I love that she's a woman of a certain age. And I, you know, sometimes I go, give it to somebody else. No, give it to her.
4: Yeah.
6: Give it to her. She deserved it for every season.
4: Yeah, she's fantastic. And again, this last season of Hacks, if you haven't watched it, it really is the best final season of a show I think I've ever seen.
6: I agree.
4: Like they wrapped it up so nicely.
6: They did. The writing
4: and
6: was great.
4: They did great by them. It was happy. And I was very, very happy Matthew Reese won for Widow's Bay. I'm telling you. You need to watch Widow's Bay.
6: We're going to. It's when we get back. It is definitely on our.
4: It's so
6: docket.
4: Good.
6: Yes, on the docket for sure.
4: It's so good.
6: And how about Sally Field? I loved her, and she's the one that gave the political, you know, people were not that political. They had a little some nuanced things, but she was a little, we knew what she was talking about up there. And I was very happy for her, too.
4: Yeah. And the Dolly Parton tribute.
6: And the Dolly Parton tribute. I was tearing up during the obits.
4: She wore a butterfly.
6: She did. She did. And then when Jamie Lee Curtis came out and did the Rob Reiner and his wife tribute. I don't know if you saw that.
4: I did not see that one. That's just got to be too much.
6: And she was, it was the tears, I was welling up. It was really well done and sad, you know, reminding us how sad that loss was.
4: Oh, I know that. It's, yeah. And I forget her name. She won for Best Supporting Actress in a Comedy for Widow's Bay. She's remarkable on this show. My list is not popping up right now, so it's annoying me.
6: Was it Cato Flynn?
4: Yes. Mm-hmm. So the show.
6: Gotta watch it.
4: Matt is just nodding his head up and down. Yeah, it's really funny and really scary. Mm-hmm. I don't know how they do it, but it's so good. There we go. Anyway, so Ellen, you are getting ready to go on a Greek odyssey.
6: I am.
4: There you are.
6: Kathy and I are, you know, we generally try to go for like 17 days has been our thing to Europe. But I hit a big birthday this year. And as we talked about earlier, you know, I'm at the retirement age right now. And I'm not retiring, but, you know, I may take things a little differently in the coming years as far as my real estate career and things. And, you know, you only go around once in life, and I really wanted to go.
4: And
6: for
4: you got your citizenship,
6: and I
4: too.
6: Got my citizenship. I will be entering Greece showing a Greek passport.
4: Wow!
6: So, Kathy is making a joke. I'll be in the long line, foreigners line. I said, "Honey, I'm just going to get to the bathroom quicker.
4: There
6: I'll wait
4: go.
6: For you on the other end." But we are excited. My cousin Bill is coming, and his adorable friend from Germany, Tim, who we've never met. My friend Natalie West from Remains Theater. I'm Remains. She was a Remains.
4: Red Orchid.
6: And my friend Jan used to work with me at WXRT. They are joining us in Crete, and. A young man I met when he was 18 years old. I was 22. I traveled Europe for 6 months with a backpack and guitar. I met him about 3 months into the trip, and we traveled together. We traveled to this town in Crete where we lived for almost 2 months. He's joining us there.
4: What?
6: Yes, I haven't. I saw him about 25 years ago, but it'll be 48 years ago.
4: Amazing,
6: Scott. He was on Facebook saying he had just retired, and I said, "Hey, I'm going to Poly Ahura in a few weeks. You want to join me?" And he is.
4: That's awesome. So, look, here's the thing, Ellen Miller. You're always up for an adventure, and you cultivate that canopy. That's your chosen family.
6: You.
4: You
6: yes,
4: cultivate those folks who just want to enjoy life. So have an amazing trip.
6: Thank you so much.
4: Safe travels, and we'll see you like in a month.
6: Yeah.
4: Crazy,
6: month,
4: crazy,
6: yeah.
4: crazy.
6: See you in late October.
4: And that's going to do it for us today. I want to thank all of our guests, playwright Eliza Bent, Jason Lawrence. Jason Lawrence and Whitney Chitwood. Thank you so much. Matt, thank you for running the show so smoothly. Paul, thank you for doing whatever it is that you do back there. Ellen Miller, again, safe travels. We'll see you soon.
6: Love you. See you in a month.
4: All righty. And I'm Scott Duff. And until next week,
6: stay proud.
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16: 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NBC News Radio. I'm Rob Martier. An ICE officer shot and seriously wounded a Venezuelan man during an incident in North Austin on Sunday afternoon. A source told NBC News the man was in the U.S. illegally and subject to a final order of removal. He was transported to a local hospital with a gunshot wound to the torso and remained in serious but stable condition. Texas DPS officials said ICE had requested assistance in pursuing a blue Toyota Corolla, but the shooting occurred before state troopers arrived at the scene. In his first interview since the conclusion of Lindsey Clancy's trial, Patrick Clancy spoke about the loss of his three children. In an interview with CBS 60 Minutes that aired Sunday, he said he believes he did the best he could with the information and resources available at the time, but continues to live with the outcome every day. Lindsey Clancy had been treated for depression and hospitalized before the deaths of the couple's three children. Her murder trial ended earlier this month with a mistrial. Patrick Clancy testified during the trial about discovering his three children and his then-wife after returning home from running errands on the night of the killings. Fat Bear Week is returning to Katmai National Park. Jennifer Kuiper reports.
17: It has been an unprecedented summer along the Brooks River at Katmai National Park, where rangers counted 25 spring cubs by early August. That total surpassed 30 young brown bears when yearlings and older cubs were included. Defending champion bear 32, known as Chunk, has continued to gain weight despite suffering a broken jaw and damaged teeth. The annual online tournament begins Tuesday and runs through September 29th, when this year's champion will be announced.
16: The Packers rallied for a 20-17 victory over the Jets in overtime at MetLife Stadium. Trey Smack kicked a 26-yard field goal in OT to win it for Green Bay. The Packers are now 1-1. New York dropped to 1-1. Rob Martier, NBC News Radio.
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0: This is the Zero Hour with Richard R.J. 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
1: And we are back back on the Zero Hour. Once again, I'm your host, Richard R.J. Askow. And once again, I'm pleased to welcome back Sonali Kolhatkar. I always introduce Sonali as Zero Hour Senior Correspondent and so much more. Today, we're going to talk about the so much more part. Sonali has a new book out, and it's terrific. I'm partway through it now. Her introduction is great. It's called Breaking Ice, subtitled, I have to look down, sorry for that, Community Defense Against State Terror and MAGA Fascism. So first of all, Sonali, as always, welcome back.
4: Thank you so much. It's great to be with you, Richard.
1: And congratulations on the book. It's really a great achievement. You interview a lot of great people in the book. And as I said, your introduction to it is also really excellent. So I guess we'll start with the obvious, even though I suspect I know the answer. What was the inspiration for writing this book?
4: Well, I had been covering ICE raids since the Trump administration took power for a second time. Especially around last June 2025, I was in Los Angeles on this doing street interviews as LA was raided by ICE agents. I interviewed folks from North Carolina and Georgia, Chicago and Minneapolis. And around January of this year, when everything, especially in Minneapolis, was exploding, I did an interview with a historian named Yohuru Williams, who has been on the show frequently. He's based in Minnesota, and he helped put it into a historical context. And Seven Stories saw that interview. My longtime editor there, Greg Ruggiero, saw it and asked me, do you have more of these? Because if we could put these interviews together and fast track it, we could put together a really important book, a book that could be this kind of capturing of this very historical moment that we're in, and also a handbook for how people might engage in community defense against ICE. And I was like, yes, I think I have a few interviews. And I ended up with nearly 20 interviews. I did a few extra interviews to supplement those I'd already done, where I thought we needed some extra framing. And yeah, that's basically, Greg was like, oh, and can you fast track it? Basically, could you put it together in 6 weeks so that we can have it published, within a few months? And so I don't know what possessed me to say yes, but I did. And the book is in two parts. So I deliberately I really worked on how to create a through line, a flow. And so the first part of the book is, people you may never have heard of, community activists, frontline people who do the hard work of figuring out how to distribute Know Your Rights cards, how to follow ICE agents and document them and alert the community, and how to protect the community. Very nuts and bolts tactics, some of the things that were in common, some of the things that were unique, rural parts of the country, urban parts of the country. And then the second half is the storytellers, the academics, the historians, those people who can put it into a broader context, who can explain this moment that we're in a global framework, in a historic framework, in a framework around storytelling and how we move forward, how we've come from history. And so that is like people like Robin D.G. Kelly and Josefina Lopez and Ibram X. Kendi, Luis Rodriguez, Kent Wong, etc. And so, yeah, that was, and then I wrote a framing essay to try to tie it all together. And also, I'm an immigrant. I was born an immigrant. I've been in this country as an immigrant for 30 plus years. And so I have a lot of personal relation to it. And I wanted to really put together the framing around the post 9/11 anti-immigrant hysteria as the beginning of this latest chapter of anti-immigrant attacks. This country's history is rife with differing and different and constantly changing notions of who gets to belong. This particular chapter we're in, I trace it back to the months after the September 11th attacks.
1: And I appreciate that you did that, because there's a tendency to have a very short memory span sometimes when in the country, even among progressives, when we talk about the immigration issue. So we need to understand that it's been a long time coming, and that, in fact, ICE didn't even exist until the response to September 11th. We had other ways of handling immigration and other, less than honorable ways we've handled immigration throughout the history of this country. But ICE itself is a product of 9/11. So you mentioned that the book, besides capturing the historical moment, also serves as a handbook, which it certainly does. But I think there's a third valuable service it provides, if I may, which is nothing succeeds like success. And the stories it tells of successful resistance to what seems like absolutely overwhelming force on the part of, you point out in your introduction that ICE has more funding than most, virtually all of the world's armies. So when ICE descends on a city like Minneapolis or the countryside in North Carolina, wherever it may be, it feels like too much force for people to resist. And so I think

0: opposite. So much of people's actions had an impact and mattered, and countless unnamed numbers of people were saved from ICE clutches. Far too many weren't, but I think it's so important for us to learn from these stories to get the sense of when you fight, you win. When you stand up for people, you will have some success. You may not succeed all the time, but you figure out what you succeed at and what you don't. And that was so, so important. Ron Goches, who's one of the activists that I interviewed, he's from Los Angeles. He helped start the Community Self-Defense Coalition in LA and heads this organization called Union del Barrio. And he pointed out how the enormous amount of resources that ICE and the government spent on going after undocumented immigrants in LA, in the end, over this 2-month period last summer, they arrested less than 1% of the estimated undocumented population. So this was important context. It meant that what people did worked, and it meant that those same tactics or some version of them can be applied to the next place that ICE shows up, and that people didn't just roll over. They fought back, right? And that was so important to capture.
1: And you mentioned when you were talking about how the book came together that you'd interviewed a lot of people about this topic on your show being Rising Up with Sonali. And so I assume most of these interviews were already done. You went back and edited them. Did any kind of patterns emerge to you as you edited them and brought them together that maybe weren't initially evident when you were doing the interviews in real time and the events were happening and all of that?
0: The patterns were that some of the same kinds of things that worked in a lot of urban centers. So you could apply Chicago's tactics to Minneapolis because there were some similarities both in culture, but mostly like in geography. But then places like Maine, which is very rural and spread out, places like Georgia, where the Hyundai factory or plant was raided, had different had to adapt. And their way of adaptation was quite unique because they had to contend with winter, much harsher winters. That was another thing. They also had to contend with the fact that there weren't big congregations of people. And so small groups of people had a bigger impact. The other thing that was really interesting was the way in which multiracial organizing happened differently in different places. So, for example, in Maine, the majority of Maine's immigrants are from African nations, very, very different, and newer immigrants, as opposed to LA, which has, you know, multi-generational families with mixed status, people who have been here largely from Central America and Mexico for 20, 30, 40 years who are undocumented. So they've lived in this country for a very long time. So such different things that were emerging. And yet one of the through lines that came about was this repeated notion that the government, no one's coming to save us. We can't call 911 and have cops save us because cops are part of the problem. No one's coming to save us. Even our local city council people have very limited resources. Only we can save ourselves. And that was such an important and very empowering message that I saw coming up over and over again. And of course, here in LA, the day laborers have their saying, which applies, only the people can save the people. So that kept coming up. The other thing that I noticed was that people were building on the racial justice movements of 2020. They were building on networks that had formed, like especially in places like Minneapolis. Those people who came and marched in the George Floyd protests had been there before, not that long ago. So that was something really interesting that people were kind of applying that. And the other thing also was that existing organizations were best poised to take on what was happening. So, you know, it's hard to build something brand new in the middle of a crisis, right? You scramble, you have to figure out how to organize. And so those organizations that had those places where they had the greatest success were places where people had pre-existing organized resistance that went back years, sometimes decades, who then mobilized their networks that they'd already built. So yeah, I mean, so there were some really interesting common threads that jumped out at me. I learned so much from these people that I had interviewed. So
1: I was struck in particular by the mention in the book of the fact that the Minneapolis resistance was able to build on the Black Lives Matter organizing that had been done during Black Lives Matter. That was particularly striking.

0: thinking. And it makes me think, Sonali, of the fact that I interviewed the author of a book called 1999 about the World Trade Organization demonstrations in Seattle. And he talked about how those demonstrations, which had such a global impact, were also built on decades of organizing. So in a sense, it seems to be that when we're in a crisis, whether it's the ICE invasion of our city or town, or whether it's Black Lives Matter or anything else, when we're in the moment, it's actually a good time to stop and look around and see what channels have already been dug, what institutions are in place that might be adapted to this purpose. Does it make sense? I think it's what you're saying, right?
1: Yes, exactly. There's a lot of things that can be adapted. One of the most moving parts of the stories that I learned and that I heard from was how people were using things that they learned during the civil rights movement. A song, the power of song. I think that was North Carolina, where Nikki Marin-Baina told me that to bring the temperatures down, they realized that people would sort of hold hands and start singing civil rights era songs. So I think, you know, people like Kent Wong, who I interviewed in one of his last interviews, he was somebody who cut his teeth during the civil rights movement, worked in the United Farm Workers boycott movement, and worked with Reverend James Lawson. So that insight, that background, that historic analysis, I think, was very, very important. Because, again, we don't just do activism in vacuums. We build on the work of our elders and our predecessors and our ancestors. And this movement is showing that. I think now the scary question is how to respond to ICE's different tactics, how to respond to the fact that they have changed the way they are attacking communities. The numbers of people they're arresting is going up, and their tactics are not garnering as many headlines. So it's almost more dangerous now.
0: One of the dimensions that's, you know, was in my mind going through the book was, for example, you have one of your interviews is entitled, let me get it right, it's with Yohuru Williams, from George Floyd to Alex Pretty, if I'm pronouncing Pretty right, Minneapolis's fight, was that as ICE oppression intensified, they even became unable to avoid killing white people.
1: Right.
0: And, you know, we had Robin, is it, the woman who is killed?
1: Renee Good.
0: Renee Good. I was going to say Robin Good. And we had Alex Pretty. And it strikes me two things about it that I thought were relevant to your book, because I am of that population that you rightfully describe in the introduction as like the only remaining privileged population, a privilege which is conditional that we now know, but a privilege nonetheless, which is that it strikes me that this is largely a movement of people of color, and that as these acts of violence, as they show their willingness to take extreme measures against white people too, who get on the wrong side of it, whether it's killing Renee Good and Alex Pretty, whether it's the horrific sentences you reported on recently for the protesters the Golden Gate case was one.
1: Texas, yeah, the Perry.
0: And then there's the Texas one, which is the really terrible one.
1: Yeah.
0: It seems to me that one of the services works like yours can provide is that the white population has a lot to learn from the black and brown people of this country who've been through so much more and who have experience and leadership to offer, rather than just getting paralyzed in terror. Well, I'd like to protest Palestine, but I don't want to go to jail for 35 years on a terrorism charge. Yeah. Well, you know what? Maybe take a look at what the black and brown people of this country have been through. Ask them how they deal with it. Does that make sense?
1: Yeah. I mean, you know, there is that is reminding me of the fact that there were a lot of folks who, and you and I have talked about this before, when the ICE raids happened, where people were like, how can we just allow masked armed thugs to roam unaccountably through our communities? Why aren't the cops doing something about it? And that revealed an ignorance about who cops terrorize, right? Like, there's such a racial divide between the people who are policed most harshly and disproportionately and people who feel that police keep them safe, because it's really, you know, them who the police are, you know, sort of charged with protecting. And so it revealed this sense of ignorance, this kind of ignorant attitude about what policing is. And it was very important for me to bring this issue up over and over again, that actually armed enforcement has always gone after non-whites and, you know, and poor whites to some extent, but generally non-whites throughout the history of this country. And if we actually want to live in a country where everybody thrives, if we take money out of policing, any kind of policing, city policing to federal policing, and put it into the things that keep all of us safe, we will all be better off. And this is an abolitionist idea that Black abolitionists and Black-led abolition movements have been putting out over and over again. And I think this is something that a multiracial democracy holds the greatest promise for a multiracial democracy is this kind of a framework where we can learn from the vision of people who've been the most policed, most harshly policed. And all of us will benefit, all of us except the billionaires and the politicians who back them. We all benefit when we take money out of ICE and put it back into the things that were stripped for ICE, like food stamps, like Medicare, Medicaid, right? We will have money for Medicare for All if we want it. And we may have less money for the US military, which is perfectly fine. And that is something that Black and brown activists have been saying for generations.
0: To hear the rest of my conversation with Sonali Kolhatkar, please go to zerohourreport.com. We'll be right back after this. I'm Richard R.J. Eskow, and you're listening to The Zero Hour.
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5: 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This is Richard R.J. 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
0: And we are back on the Zero Hour. I, as always, am your host, Richard R.J. Escal. Joining me now is Dimitri Melhorn. Dimitri is an attorney, an entrepreneur, an investor. He's a Democratic Party activist. He's also the author of the new book, Archipelago of Light. So first of all, Dimitri, welcome to the program.
10: Thank you, Richard. It's great to be here. Thanks for having me.
0: Well, it's good to have you. And I should explain before we go that I know some of my audience will know who you are because some of your Democratic Party work involves advising very, very high donor, and that is to say billionaire investors, Reid Hoffman and so on. And but what we're talking about now is not specifically about that. I've got a lot of us here at this program think, why should a few people decide have so much influence on the shape of the party? But a lot of us also make the tactical decision to not count on my old boss, Bernie Sanders' proverbial 20s of knowledge per person. So that is not the topic today. The reason why I wanted to talk to you was because of some interesting thoughts you had about what Donald Trump might be up to. I also, by the way, when I got your bio, was very surprised to learn we had something in common, which is your parents and my parents met at UC Berkeley.
10: We shared that with Vice President Harris.
0: What's that?
10: That with Vice President Harris.
0: Oh, really? Well, I suspect mine met earlier than either yours or the vice president's. But I know one of your parents was Jewish. One was not. It's reversed for me. My mother was a blonde California born and raised. My father was, as she described it when she saw him in class, an exotic Jew from the streets of New York. So I don't know what it is about Berkeley. I think before they had Tinder, I think people went to Berkeley to connect. I'm not sure. Or Match.com, I should probably say. But thanks to the fine system of public universities, you and I are both in existence. So congratulations to us. But let's pivot now to the topic that you were talking about, which is what would happen, and it sounds, I know people are going to say it sounds crazy. What would happen if Donald Trump were to run for a third term, forgetting the fact that legally he can't assume office for a third term? What would happen if he sought the Republican nomination? So if you would just briefly sketch out that scenario for us so we can kick it around a little bit.
10: Sure. And everything that I'm about to say makes the assumption that Donald Trump is willing to engage in activities considered illegal. Okay.
0: Sure.
10: So if he is willing to make those assumptions, then he is not going to feel bound by the 22nd Amendment, right? And if he is not bound by it, what would he do? What he would do if he wanted to retain the power of the presidency and everything that entails in terms of both his own wealth and also his own immunity from criminal prosecution. If he wants to retain those things, the first thing he would do is he would weaken all of his potential challengers. He would throw J.D. Vance under the bus regularly. You know, he would constantly stoke a fight between J.D. Vance and Marco Rubio so that no one was really the obvious heir apparent. And then sometime in late 2027 or early 2028, he would start realizing out loud that the country and the party both need him. And also the first term didn't really count because the Democrats just constantly with the Russia, Russia, Russia hoax. And so he would say, I am running for president. And the first thing that would have to happen is he would have to become the nominee of the Republican Party. The 22nd Amendment does not bar the Republican Party from nominating anyone they like, even if they're ineligible. They could nominate a can of soup, their private organization. And because of that, if Donald Trump wants to be the nominee, he'll be the nominee, right, if he's alive. He's made that very clear. The Republican Party has made that very clear. So then he's the nominee. There's some litigation in the courts on behalf of other candidates, but it tends to take forever. And ultimately, the Supreme Court grants a stay to say they can't really get involved because it's a political question. And there's actually precedent on why they wouldn't. There's legal precedent that they can't let any individual state decide for the country. And yet all of the qualification requirements are always at the individual state. So the Supreme Court has precedent that they can't intervene in a party nominating process for any reason. So they don't intervene. And then it's now July of 2028. And Trump is the Republican Party nominee. At that point, in order for anyone to disqualify him, like the great New York Times or the Department of Justice or the United States Supreme Court, they would have to grant the Democratic Party the presidency by fiat. And none of them will be willing to do that. So once Trump is the nominee, that by itself prevents any enforcement mechanism for the 22nd Amendment to actually work, at which point he just has to win. And maybe he won't, but if it's close, he'll sure say he did. And then we're in a world of trouble. So that's the thing that I worry about.
0: Well, a couple thoughts on this. One was, like a lot of people, my first thought when I heard this was that's absolutely insane. Who would do that? My second thought immediately following was, how many times has Trump done something to which our first thought has been, who would do that? That's absolutely insane. He does such things over and over again, number one. Number two, this is a person who is well aware. I mean, his cognition may not be what it used to be, and I don't think it is, but he's well aware of the legal threats he faces, right? And this would be a way to defer, delay, distract from all of that. Plus, he's a narcissist, an egomaniac, so this would serve that. Now, I can see other scenarios where maybe a court would enjoin the Republican Party to pick another nominee instead of accept, but it would be chaos either way, and it would not resolve before November. So, and they couldn't act until he was actually the nominee. So that wouldn't leave enough time. Now, then we get into a scenario of absolute further breakdown of any sense of civic order, right? Because we have a whole faction, let's say 30% of the electorate, 28%, whatever is the hardcore MAGA demographic, just thinking this is a great thing to do, and who cares about these other rules, and who cares about the courts, and who cares about the Congress, which is pretty much where we are now. We have the progressive third or thereabouts just throwing up their hands in despair that the system is utterly broken down. It's a recipe for chaos, and I don't think it's impossible. Let me add one other element to it, Dimitri, which is my only, if you want to call it criticism, it isn't really a criticism, is it may be lulling us into a false sense of comfort to think we can wait until 2028. I'm thinking, for example, since we last communicated about this, there was just an article in the paper, when was it? Yesterday or the day before, a couple days ago, exploring how the U.S. House could overturn the midterm election results, could interfere, refuse to certify senators, refuse to certify House election results, and so on. So all of this, let me put it this way. I think you raise the alarm about 2028. I add to it the alarm about 2026, not to just run around doomsaying or saying our hair could be on fire, but to activate a response in people, right? To Paul Revere, right? We're trying to, and the question is, well, activate them to do what? What would the response to something like this be?
10: Yeah, so you make a couple of points that are important. One is that there are ways that they could act sort of at the very, very fringes of constitutional law and well outside of established norms to just refuse to seat the winning majority. Just refuse. We have power, we won't do it. If they thought they could get away with that, they would do it. And look, they might think that, and they might be right. But I think it is more likely that they will sort of push the edges of that, build some muscle, build a narrative of urban fraud, sort of do a trial run so that they can really do that same thing properly in 2028, by which I mean refuse to seat the winner.
0: Yeah, so lay the groundwork, in other words, with a couple sort of seeding the idea around in the body politic. That's mixing metaphors. But yeah, that makes a lot of sense. In terms of a response, though, being aware of this should bring with it some sense of responsibility to do something, right? Your scenario up for 2028, it may, in fact, be far-fetched, but I come out of, I'm not sure how far-fetched, it may be less than a probability, let's put it that way. But I come out of the world of when I did a real quantitative work for a living, among other things, risk management, risk analysis. And there you look at the possibility of something happening weighed against the impact of something negative happening. And if something is a 20% possibility but has a massively destructive potential, then your hair should be a lot more on fire about that than something that has a 49% possibility but really won't change things much in the long run. So that's where I put this conversation right now. I'm not certain it's going to happen. I do find it plausible, and I do think it's extremely disturbing and should be, from a risk management point of view, getting everybody's attention. Now, in terms of what to do, well, obviously one thing to do is, and I'm not known for this, Dimitri, I mean, I'm not a vote blue no matter who guy. And the main reason for that is because in bitter experience, I've learned that too often it's vote blue will tell you who. And so I'm one of those lefties who feels disaffected by it. Now that's changing. The party is changing. That's all other conversation. But that said, obviously, the more Democrats in the House, the more Democrats in the Senate, the more Democrats in state offices, the less likely this scenario is going to be. But that, off the top of my head, that's all I can think of. When I look at these possibilities, the best I can come up with is, well, you know, that phrase that's frustrated me so much. Well, I guess we better elect a bunch of Democrats to stop them, providing they would stop them. And they wouldn't be like Chuck Schumer and in the first quarter of Trump's second term, you know, giving in on the budget, et cetera, et cetera. But what else is there, or is that all there is?
10: So I think you're thinking about the risk calculus in exactly the right way. It's not 100% likelihood, but it is far in excess of what it has been in our lifetimes, you know, 20, 30, 40%, something like that. Therefore, it must be taken seriously. I don't think that the right way to think about it is partisan, believe it or not. I mean, it is certainly the case that mm-hmm. the Republican Party is the modern neo-fascist party unambiguously. It is certainly the case that the Democratic Party is fractured as it is, the alternative. But that's not really the issue, because what we're really asking about is not who will win the elections, but how will the election result be enforced? When the federal government executive branch has all the power, and when the leaders of almost every hard power agency have been replaced by the Project 2025, you know, loyalists, all of the kinetic power is on the side of the Republican Party, of the current Republican MAGA movement. So if you're in mid-November 2028 and the two halves of America each thinks that their candidate won, and unlike in prior elections like 2000, there's no agreed upon legitimate path for resolution, that's a very uncomfortable situation, and it's possible.
0: You know? It is possible, and the only other aspect of this I can think is, first of all, as someone who has written extremely critically about the ideology of the Mike Pences, I was knocking Mike Pence before it was fashionable for some of his horrible privatization schemes and that kind of thing. I kind of despise what he stands for, but he is, compared to he and his ilk, Cornyn or whomever, are better than what they're getting in now. And, I mean, it's a hell of a choice, but in terms of this issue, in terms of enforcing election results, following the law, respecting the Constitution, at least they have some of that. If they're not around, I'm just wondering what kind of public pressure would be effective against, let's say, a lame duck Congress in 2026 or 2028, when it comes time to, especially 2028, when it comes time to certify election results. You've got, let's say, well, okay, if the Democrats take Congress in 2026, that's one story, but if they don't, or if it's close or whatever, are these guys even susceptible to public pressure? There's been so much gerrymandering that they're in solid red districts. Who's going to pressure them that they care about? What do they care? Well, I'm trying to empower us, but Dimitri, you know, I'm trying to I'm not trying to be another doomsayer without anything to do about it.
10: So I think that's the right instinct. And I would direct your attention to the global stage. And where challenges like this have come up over the past half century. So again, the question is, how does civil society enforce an election result against an entrenched regime that is willing to use force? That's a question. Mm-hmm. That question was asked in the Philippines in 1986, and in a slightly different way in Chile in 1988, in Czechoslovakia in, I guess it was 1987, in Tiananmen Square in China in 1989, with a very different result, in Serbia in 2000, in Syria in 2011. You have this exact problem coming up again and again all over the world. It's just the United States has not faced it in our lifetimes, and maybe ever. So there are successes and there are failures.
0: Right.
10: And the successes have a few things in common. Number one, they are single issue. Nobody in Serbia 2000, when they were challenging Radovan Milosevic, talked about their desire for charter schools, right? Or their desire for anything other than enforce the election. Every one of these cases, it was a single issue, which was hostility to the regime keeping power illegitimately or taking power illegitimately. Every time it has worked, it has been focused, number one. Number two, it has to be massive civil society. So you have to have at least some of the capitalists on your side. You have to have big labor on your side. You have to have youth on your side. You really do. You have to have organized the power that the states have. You have to set in place civil defiance preconditions to that would create real pressure and credible deterrence. And that gives you a chance of fracturing the regime so they can't do this. So one thing, this is obvious, but one thing is win by more. You know, if the Democratic nominee in 2028 wins by 3 or 4 points, it becomes really, really hard for them to keep the coalition together that would have to keep power because there's just too many marginal players. If it's close, then you have to be willing to, in Serbia in the year 2000, it was youth flooding the streets for days, average age in the 30s, staying out there for days despite the threats and the discomfort. It was also, you know, big labor, big industry. It was famously called the bulldozer revolution. Like they really said, like nothing happens unless you change your minds.
0: To hear the rest of my conversation with Dimitri Melhorn, please go to ZeroHourReport.com. We'll be right back after this. I'm Richard R.J. Escal, and you are listening to The Zero Hour.
5: Hello, everybody. This is Richard R.J. Escal from The Zero Hour. 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
0: And we are back on the Zero Hour. I'm your host, Richard R.J. Eskow. In the last segment, I spoke with Democratic power broker, you might call him Dimitri Melhorn, who works a lot with the billionaire Reid Hoffman. He is, represents a wing of the Democratic Party that I resist a great deal of the time, so I'm sure I'll get some heat for talking with him, but I did it for two reasons. One, he seems to be a thoughtful enough person about what he's doing, even though I don't agree with him. And two, I thought he had an interesting thesis that Trump might actually run for a third term, regardless of whether it's constitutional or not. And we're all, I think, or many of us are struggling with the issue of how to resist the totalitarianism of Trump while staying true to our ideals. I'm struggling just like everyone else. In any case, we'll be right back.
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28: NBC News Radio, I'm Tammy Trujillo. A federal immigration agent shot a man in Austin, Texas on Sunday, according to city officials. Austin Mayor Kirk Watson condemned the shooting.
29: With the nature of ICE and the way ICE is doing its business these days and the chaos that we see it performing and fomenting, there's no reason for us to be surprised by it.
28: A source told NBC News the man was in the U.S. illegally and was subject to a final order of removal. Texas DPS says ICE requested help pursuing a blue Toyota Corolla, but the shooting happened before state troopers arrived. President Trump says he's converting his proposed triumphal arch in Washington, D.C. into a top-grade military complex. That story from Jennifer Kuiper.
30: In a post on Truth Social, President Trump says he made the decision at the strong request of the U.S. military as well as for national security purposes. President says the arch would house, store, and have the rapid ability to use large numbers of drones plus snipers on both the roof and plaza areas. Interior Secretary Doug Burgum said earlier this month that work on the proposed arch would begin soon. I'm Jennifer Kuiper.
28: Meanwhile, a new poll shows the president's approval rating has hit a second-term low ahead of November's midterm elections. That story from Lisa Carton.
31: According to the NBC News poll, Trump's approval rating stands at 41% among registered voters. Meanwhile, 55% of voters say they believe Trump's policies have hurt the economy. That's up from 48% in March, before the war in Iran sent prices on gas and other essentials sharply higher. The poll also found Democrats hold a 5% edge in the battle for control of Congress. I'm Lisa Carton.
28: Google says its AI model Gemini hacked three different companies. Google officials say it happened in May during a test of its AI software. The company stressed that in all three cases, the test was stopped before any information was accessed. You're listening to the latest from NBC News Radio.
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0: This is the Zero Hour with Richard R.J. Askow, produced by the WEAC Radio Network and broadcasting from the banks of the Anacostia directly into the halls of power. And now your host, Richard R.J. 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
1: Everybody, welcome back to the program. I've been researching the history of Western thought regarding technology. And in this hour, Professor Richard Wolff is going to help me explore what I've learned, let me know where I'm on the right track, wrong track, and so on, because I really think that the left tradition has a lot to teach us about this historical moment. So please stick around. I hope you find it interesting.
2: Hello, everybody. This is Richard R.J. Askow from the Zero Hour. 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
1: And we are back on the Zero Hour. I, as always, am your host, Richard R.J. Eskow, and joining me once again is my good friend and colleague, Richard Wolff. Richard Wolff is an economist, economic historian, author of several books, head guy at Democracy at Work, I guess, to the extent that a workers' organization could have a head person, and so much more. So first of all, Richard Wolff, welcome back to the program.
11: Thank you. Very glad to be here.
1: We're going to do something a little bit different today and see how it works out. Of course, everybody nowadays is hearing alarmist talk about AI. And those who follow this show or the Zero Hour Report or my writings for magazines or whatever may know that I've written a lot over the years about technology, about AI, about medical technology, about the interaction and intersection of human experience and technology. And so it's a very timely issue right now. And I want to write about it some more, of course. I will continue to do so. But I want to be informed by what seems to be some inspired and even prophetic thinking from the left, primarily Marxist tradition. I'm not an expert in that. I read, but Professor Wolff, of course, is. And so I've found a few pieces of commentary that I think are very germane to what's happening now. He's kindly agreed to help me with this. Before we do, I do need to set the stage, which is I've been getting asked a lot about the panic talk, the hysteria talk. And this is one of the reasons why, interestingly enough to me, I found myself struck by some of the Marxist writings, not only of Marx and Engels, but of people that followed, Marcuse and people like that, because every technological change is a kind of dialogue between human culture and scientific machinery, technology, technical machinery. And there's a lot of thought that's been put into that over the years. What we're seeing now, I think, is a dominant billionaire culture, Silicon Valley culture, that has a religion. And that religion is a millennialist belief that there's going to be a new future where human beings are obsolete. You may remember, or you may have read that Peter Thiel, the billionaire, had to hesitate when he was asked in the New York Times, you do want humanity to succeed, to survive, don't you? And there was actually a hesitation there because they believe that what they're building with software, with technology, is going to be better than humanity. So it's going to replace humanity. Many of them believe that, despite the fact that there's no evidence for that. If something, you know, a child loves a doll and may think its doll is alive, its doll is not alive, it's a doll. This is a lot of projection going on. That's part of what we're seeing in the panic. The other part of it is, as with so many faiths, let's say the faith of the Church of England is practiced by the aristocrats in the 16th century, it just so happens that their deeply felt faith intersects with their best personal economic interests. That's what we're seeing here, in my view, with Silicon Valley billionaires. And a lot of people are getting roped into it, including Steve Bannon on the right, and my old boss Bernie Sanders on the left. I think he's bought into it a little too much, too. I think the reality is, this is dangerous technology, just as a runaway freight train is dangerous technology. But a runaway freight train is not deciding to annihilate a town. It is not the human being of the future. It's technology out of control. That's what we've seen. That's what these recent examples are. But if you want to believe that it's a super being, you tend to believe it's a super being. And if it's in your financial interests to make everybody else believe that, isn't that convenient? Because now all of a sudden we're not talking about the AI bubble. We're not talking about the fact that they seem to be building excess capacity. We're not talking about the flaws, the slop, the incorrect data that's coming out. These guys were headed off a cliff, I strongly believe, in terms of economic reality, stock valuations, everything else. Now they get to say thanks to their theology, they get to say, well, hold on a second. We're building something so amazingly powerful. You have to slow us down. Well, isn't that convenient? It keeps the value of their stock inflated because it's going to be the future, but not yet. So that's my short version of what's happening now. But as always, the working people of this planet, this country, this society, this planet, are getting shafted. That's the other piece of it. You know, my final thought that I've said before is all online activity is labor. Everything you do online is labor. You send an email, it's labor because it's feeding the large language models that they call artificial intelligence. You scroll Facebook, stop here, stop there, comment here, watch a video, labor. So we are laboring in this massive global machine that is the data matrix, data economy. And that's what I wanted to talk to Professor Wolf about. And Rick Wolf, if I made you sit there too long while I rambled on, I'm sorry, but I needed to set the stage.
11: No, you're helpful. Every time we talk about this topic, you

0: And you have to have the government working with you, because you don't want the government to break you up into little companies, which is how you could handle a monopoly situation. You don't want that. You don't want them to create and fund competitors. You don't want that. So you want to, under the heading of making everybody safer, you can now consolidate so three or four companies who overlap anyway can control the thing. And I'll give you a model of history how that happened. At the turn of the century, the end of the 19th, early 20th century, when agriculture was going through a big consolidation in this country, millions of small farms were disappearing and being replaced by what we have since learned to call agribusiness or mega corporations in agriculture, we had, understandably, a flood of adulterated food. Desperate farmers, large and small, threatened with extinction, cut corners, didn't spend as much time making sure the animals were clean and the people who plowed the land didn't defecate where they were putting the seeds and all the rest of it. And we had terrible, terrible problems, which, by the way, are recurring now when you have cut away all the inspection. Mr. Elon Musk with his chainsaws. So we're all getting sick. This morning I read ice cream. We can't buy ice cream anymore because it is making everybody sick. Walmart, Target, the other big supermarkets of the world cannot sell the ice creams because they're contaminated. All right. What did the big companies do? They rushed in and endorsed government inspections and government mandates for the machinery needed to make sure the milk is clean and the broccoli is clean and the animals are clean. And what? Why? Because the mandated machinery was much more expensive than any medium or small-sized farmer could ever afford. Only the big agricultural companies could afford. So they used the safety argument and, to some extent, the genuine safety improvements that they made as a very useful way to consolidate a monopoly. And this smells to me like all of that.
1: Absolutely. They've been pursuing antitrust relief.
0: Yes.
1: So a perfect example, yeah.
0: And the other thing that came to my mind is an old adage that before I did economics, my parents pressured me to be a natural scientist, you know, to do math and physics and all of that. So I had a lot of that, even into college before I said I don't want to do that anymore. And there was a rule, and the rule in physics was you can't get out what you don't put in. It may appear to you that that's what's happening, but that's because you don't understand all that's going into it, because there's a lot going in that you didn't put in.
1: Right.
0: That doesn't mean it isn't put in. You're not going to get out of the high-tech machine anything other than what you have programmed to go in there. Whether you're conscious of what you have put in there or not, that's another matter. But there is no magic here. You're not going to get something out of nothing. That's a crucial, crucial thing. And it's crucial to Marx, because Marx in his day, early in the 19th century, is battling against theories of economics before him, which did have magical outputs. People looked at agriculture and they were overwhelmed. And remember, by the time when Marx is writing, agriculture is the number one industry everywhere in the world. People are spending more time cultivating the land for vegetables, for meat, and so on than they do anything else. And they kept being mystified. You only have so many seeds, but you plant them, and the plants that grow from your seeds generate many more seeds than the number you had when you began this game. Oh, so a surplus is what nature gives you. No, you only get out what you put in. You have to understand.

0: pretend that what's happening is things are being put in. You didn't put them there, but they're required, like the sun, like the water, like the
1: right.
0: If you take those away, guess what? It's not there. So what it depends on is what your labor can do. You become not the origin, but the handmaiden for nature to do what's built into nature. There is no, you know, you're not violating laws of thermodynamics in which something happens out of nothing.
1: Right.
0: The AI machines cannot give you anything other than what you put into them.
1: Yes, and what you compelled or persuaded others to put into them.
0: Yeah,
1: which gets me to the first quote I wanted to allude to, bearing in mind my comment that I believe all online activity is labor. The more and more we're seeing our social as well as our and our personal as well as our work activities shaped by AI, directly or indirectly. We may get instructions on how to I built something for my cat. It's a long story, but the instructions were clearly AI produced and had those shaped the hours I put into it. But people are obviously being forced to align themselves with AI at work. The way that we interact with social media and so on is all increasingly influenced by AI. So-called AI, and I should say, I do not think it's intelligence. But again, since you mentioned the 19th century, Karl Marx, particularly, I think, in Capital, strikes me as what Norbert Wiener or some of the 20th century people would describe as a systems thinker. He was able to see the worker in the factory, for example, and the workers, I should say plural, and the fact and the machines of the factory as a whole as an entity, as an organic whole. And what struck me as a good way to start in terms of talking about AI is, I believe this is from part three of Capital. If not, you'll probably correct me, but I'm going to try to quote to the best of my ability here. Past labor in the automaton, meaning what I just described, and the machinery moved by it, steps forward as acting apparently in independence of living labor. Think about AI now. Acting apparently in independence of living labor. It subordinates labor instead of being subordinate to it. And then this powerful phrase as translated, it is the Iron Man, we would say digital person if we were talking about AI. It is the Iron Man confronting the man of flesh and blood. And later in the paragraph, he says, and let's see, this was probably mid 19th century. So Frankenstein by Mary Shelley had already come out. I always wondered if he was inspired by this. He writes, dead labor, meaning the labor of those who have gone before, has been endowed with movement. It's been like reanimated, right? Like Frankenstein. And living labor only continues to be present as one of dead labor's conscious organs, you know, one of its limbs or whatever. It strikes me that more and more that is what AI and these programs in general are doing with their reward punishment system, their little dopamine hits, their the other ways that they direct our activity is a dead labor or dead so-called recreation that I think is really, really, it's still labor, has been endowed with movement, and we're the limbs of this, resurrected thing. Does that make any sense to you? Does that fit at all, you think, with what Marx had in mind?
0: Absolutely. And Marx wanted the working class to understand the capital, and I'll put it a little more starkly than you, but that the capitalist comes, says, I'm going to give you a job. I'm going to put you to work with this other material, the raw material, the tool, the equipment, the machine, and this it's a system, and the way the machines work, you have to stand over there, you have to move your arms in this way, you have to look at that screen while you're doing it. In other words, you've become an appendage of the machine, and since it's the capitalist who presents to you the machine, you didn't have to bring it to the factory, you didn't have to buy it. The capitalist took care of it for you. The capitalist then makes that key move. I am entitled to a piece of the output because I have contributed the machinery, the tools, the equipment, and you're just a small part of this story. You press a button to animate all that I have brought. And Marx says, but where the hell do you think the raw material comes from? Where the hell who made the tool? The capitalist? Absolutely not. He doesn't know the first thing about it. His great achievement was to buy what other workers, dead now, embodied in these machines, produced. Or to say the same thing in the way that when I teach my classes, I confront the students. People without machines can live. We know that because for thousands of years they did. Machines without people sit there and they gather rust and dust, and that's all they do. If they're not oiled, if they're not supervised, if they're not repaired, if they're not fueled, they don't do shit.
1: Right, and someone doesn't flip the on switch.
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2: 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This is Richard R.J. 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
1: And we are back on the Zero Hour. I'm your host, Richard R.J. Eskow. We now continue my conversation with Professor Richard Wolff.
2: That's really enlightening. Thanks. And I also, the Dead Labor and Endowed with Movement, to me, it also struck me that, for example, take a lumber mill. Before there were lumber mills, cutting up wood and making it into planks and shipping so they could be shipped out around the world, there were people doing that. And it is from people doing that, long dead now, that investors, capitalists got the idea, hey, we could build a machine to do this. So I think of those dead woodworkers as also being part of the dead labor. Is that right?
3: That's right. Absolutely. And how, it's not only that, it's how the workers did it that shaped the technology. That human behavior is what was in the minds of whoever developed the first machine that was developed in this particular way because of what they saw and what they heard from the people who did it with their hands. And that's why the technology changes over time, because as people learn other skills, they go back and realize, oh, I could make this machine a little differently and we could process more planks, or we could process a different kind of wood, or we could fill in the blank. And so over time, this builds up. But there's never an excuse to make it justified to give to the person who bought the inputs a piece of the output. You didn't. The output comes from the input. It doesn't come from whoever owns the input.
2: Right.
3: This whole crazy, you have to see through the ownership logic to get to the basic labor law. Labor produces. And that's why for Marx, analyzing the value of things has to go back to the one ultimately scarce item, which is the labor. Every community only has so much labor. It then has to allocate it. You make the food, you make the clothing, every society has to distribute the labor. That's the key question. That it's not the equipment it has to distribute the labor. Why? Because the labor can make the equipment if you need it.
2: What I was thinking is, as you were speaking, Rich Wolff, was in a fascinating way that I don't think they themselves understand. I think the mythos of AI and of the Silicon Valley seems to be an unconscious attempt to refute the fundamental reality of labor capital relations. What I mean by that is one of the foundational beliefs is that either now or at some point in the near future, these so-called artificial intelligences, we humans were no longer designing them. They are designing themselves. And if they design themselves, bootstrapping themselves out of non-existence into existence, then they can claim, well, there's no dead labor. It created itself. But this, of course, is an absolute fantasy. And it's one of the things I constantly try to remind people of, is that even if a system, a program is able to design another program, which they can do and do often do, that's not because they're creating something new. It's because previous programmers, most of them hired salaried workers. Previous workers have come up with the methodology to write programs. And it turns out when they write programs, they don't execute that methodology very well. That's a technical question. But the idea that they're sort of creating something out of nothing is nice try, folks, in terms of saying, well, there's no labor going into this. But of course there's labor going into it. Does that also make sense to you?
3: Absolutely. It's another way of explaining to people. In the end, it is the labor that keeps this whole thing going, which intuitively people understand. Someone has to turn the machine on and off.
2: Right.
3: Oil the machine. You have to turn it off so you can oil it. You have to do this. You have to do it. It is human beings who have produced this totality. And the notion that something can happen independent of these human beings, well, that is the Frankenstein model. That is the notion that something dead can return to life.
2: Right.
3: We kind of all know that can't be done. That can't be done. You know, if at some point, you know, I don't want to be, you know, I can't predict the future any more than anybody else can. Can there come a time when you could do something to a person who had in some sense died to bring them back? Yeah, that might be. But for the time being, we don't have that. We don't have the capacity to do that. They certainly didn't have it at the time she writes her novel about Frankenstein. But she wants to talk about what Marx wants to talk about.
2: Right.
3: That she wants to talk about how capitalism in a peculiar way endows past labor, dead labor embodied with a power over us. We get together and we produce something. And instead of we who made it happen deciding what to do with it, we can't turn to the dead people who did the inputs because they're dead. They're gone. That happened before. We do have to replace it. So we have to take a part of the output and use it to pay for the inputs. In other words, to give the people who make the inputs the wherewithal to replace those we used up. Marx is very clear on that.
2: Right. So
3: we should take the output, use the part needed to replace the used up inputs, and give the rest to the people who made it happen. We don't do that. We take another portion called surplus value, but it's not important. We take a portion of the output and give it to people whose claim is not that they made the inputs. We took care of them by replacing those that were used up. Their only claim is ownership. And what does that mean? It means they have the right to withhold from us what the community of workers produced. And that, as Marx would have insisted, is an outrage against the human community, that a subgroup of it should be able to take into its own hands the fruits of other people's labor and then threaten to withhold it from production unless they get a cut of the output, which has to then come from the living laborers who would otherwise have gotten it as part of their wages. And therein lies the exploitation that he rails against.
2: And it's a good segue to the next, the next paragraph following the one I just read, which I was struck by. And of course, Marx was writing it at a time when there was a transition from the worker as artisan, as independent craftsperson, to the worker as factory unit, as how they were treated and continue to be treated in many cases. Next paragraph, the living connection of the whole workshop no longer lies here in cooperation, meaning among autonomous people. Instead, the system of machinery forms a unity. And this is where, again, thinking of AI as something that it really is an engine of social media that we're all connected into. So this is a factory that virtually everyone is working in right now. That's how I see it. The system of machinery forms a unity set in motion by the prime motor and com- comprising the whole workshop, to which the living workshop is subordinated, that means us, insofar as it consists of workers. And then, next sentence, their unity has thus taken on a form which is tangibly autonomous and independent of them. And in my notes are underlined autonomous and independent, AI, because, in fact, this so-called AI can act autonomously and independently, but it only does so because it's a factory, a kind of digital workshop comprising all of us and the collected labor of all of us. And it's taken this subordination to a global scale. What do you think?
3: Yep. I think that I love the fact that the AI operates both in the original and nowadays. But I think, yeah, that is correct. You are, and that's a very creative thing to do. You are applying Marx's categories and then adjusting them for the new technology that has emerged since Marx died, and we're beyond Marx's time. It now takes a different form. But I agree with you. My instinct is this is just the latest stage of automation, and it's not the last stage, it's not the first, it's in the middle, it will continue. And each time a discontinuous jump is made in it, these same fantasies, for lack of a better term, these Frankenstein fantasies begin to emerge. We've set in motion something independent of ourselves.
2: Right.
3: And instead of we killing him and putting him to the ground, he is going to come back and kill us.
2: Right, right. And if you have time for one more quote, do you have time for one more quote?
3: Dude.
2: Okay, this is not from Marx. This is from Ernesto Che Guevara. And this was a speech he gave in 1963. Remember, in the 1960s, there was a big scare about automation, too. Yes. And sociologist David Riesman was preaching a few years later about the crisis of leisure. People would have too much free time, and it would create this terrible... hasn't worked out that way. So this is, and Che Guevara was speaking to a group of sugarcane workers in Camagüey in Cuba about automation. Automation under a socialist system. And this is what he said. We must remember that machines do not, and this is a counter vision, I should preface by saying, this is a vision of what might be, okay? We must remember that machines do not, as in their system, the capitalist system, compete with workers or enslave workers. Workers must view machines as the liberators of their force. Liberators of their force, freeing their capabilities. Machines are placed at the service of workers as soon as the exploitation of man by man, we'd say person by person now, as soon as the exploitation of man by man stops. And that is what we are striving for. We are trying to turn machines into liberating instruments for peasants so they will have more time for leisure. They will have more time to study, to develop in every sense, to achieve the most important thing we must fulfill, individuals developed to the full. This is the aim we are all struggling for. At some point, I hope we can convene some serious conversations about what it would look like to carry this vision forward and really view our technology as liberators of human force and spirit rather than as enslavers of them. But that's my closing thought. What's yours?
3: Well, before I give you that, can you give me where does that appear? What you just read to me, the quote from Jay, how do I find that?
2: I'll find it for you. Camagüey, Cuba, 1963, I think it was February. I'll get it for you.
3: If you can get it, it's not
2: a common one. It was in a book, but I double checked it, so I know it's real.
3: Yeah, you could send me whatever citation you could, I'll track it down.
2: Isn't it great? Yeah.
3: My final comment is to give you a short parable that I use in my teaching, and I have for years. and I'm going to use ChatGPT as an example. Okay, ChatGPT or any one of the versions of that enables a person to complete several little reports or several emails or several letters where before it would have taken X hours, is twice as productive. I'm going to, very simple, the workers in a factory, let's assume there are 200 of them, and the employer has to pay wages to the 200 workers. He then hears about the latest AI ChatGPT, and he buys it. And he buys it because it is advertised as making each of the 200 workers twice as productive as they were before. If he's a capitalist, and if nothing else has changed, here is a simple description of what he's going to do. He's going to say to 100 of the 200 workers, you're fired. Here's your check. Don't come back Monday morning. You're done. I don't need you, because the remaining 100 with this new thing I've bought will be able to do what you all took 200 people to do. So I'll have the same number of outputs, 100 twice as productive versus 200. I'm going to charge the same price. I'm going to get the same revenue. But instead of whatever the profit was I had left after I paid the wages of 200 workers, I'm now going to have much more profit, because out of the revenue, half of the wage bill I no longer have to pay, because I fired 100 out of the 200 workers. So for me, I'm going to keep that. That's an extra profit for me. And wow, does that make sense for me to do? I'm grateful to AI. It has enabled me to increase my profits. Then I say to the students, what's wrong with this story? They have no idea. So now I say, well, I'm going to tell you. The employer had a choice. The employer could have bought the machines and said to the 200 workers, I bought a machine, makes all of you twice as productive as you used to be. So starting on Monday, the work week is 20 hours long for each of you. During the 20 hours, you can produce as much as you used to take 40 hours to produce, because you have the new machinery, the AI that I purchased for you. So I'll be producing the same amount, selling it at the same price, earning the same revenue. But I'm still paying you your full wages, so my profit doesn't go down, but it doesn't go up. So installing AI, you know what it did? It gave you leisure.
2: Right.
3: It gave you half of every day to write poetry, to spend time with your spouse, with your children, with your hobbies, with your passions. It is a transformation of your life. And since you are the majority relative to me, the employer, I am giving an immense benefit to the majority rather than an immense benefit to the employer in the enhanced profit. But don't you ever, and I glare at my students, don't you ever think that the way technology is installed is in any sense neutral or fair or equitable. It isn't. In a capitalist system, technology is installed if and when and to the extent that it is privately profitable. And if it isn't, it won't be. All the opportunities to benefit in the way that Che Guevara talked about are excluded from the conversation.
2: Absolutely. And of course, the design of the technology itself is it's determined by these economic imperatives of the employer. So, all right, with that, I really enjoyed this discussion. Thank you for helping me clarify my thoughts on this, Richard Wolff. And as always, thanks for coming on the program.
3: Well, thank you for pushing this as a topic It is one I know I have to learn from, and you're a good teacher, so this has been a good experience for me. Thank you.
2: And we'll be right back after this. I'm Richard R.J. Askow, and this is The Zero Hour.
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16: This is a WCPT Veteran Minute. In 1939, when Europe was on the brink of war, a single mother was bringing Jewish refugees into her home, teaching her two daughters to help others when you can, and fight injustice. Freddy and Charles Auferstegen took their mother's advice to heart, joining their mother in distributing anti-Nazi newspapers and pamphlets for the resistance, a dangerous act when the Nazis invaded the Netherlands. But with the girls being young, Freddy being only 14 and Charles being only 16, Nazis were less likely to suspect them to be working for the resistance. This is most likely why in 1941, a commander of the Harlem Resistance Group to ask their mother if he could recruit Freddy and Charles. Their mother and the girls agreed and were given basic training, and within 2 years, the girls were bringing Jewish refugees into hiding, working in emergency hospitals, sabotaging bridges and railway lines, and killing Nazis, sometimes ambushing them from their bicycles. Despite the Netherlands not wanting to acknowledge the girls' achievements, their contributions to helping the Allied powers will never be unnoticed.
17: Latinos have been here always, before, during, and after the founding of the United States. 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We are America. America is us. 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
2: We're back on the Zero Hour. I'm your host, Richard R.J. Askow. This dialogue that Professor Wolf and I engaged in was not just a conversation between two individuals, but it is a conversation between the present and the past. 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I think we're living through a mythology now. 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It is new to human experience and human thought. Nothing could be further from the truth. Of course, there are unique things about what's happening now, but the lessons of the past and the wisdom of the past is what will help us shape the future. So I hope you'll join us for that journey. 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
20: NBC News Radio, I'm Tammy Trujillo. President Trump will meet with New York City Mayor Zohran Mamdani today. Lizzie Radabali reports.
21: The mayor's office confirmed the two will meet to discuss issues affecting New Yorkers while the president is in town for the United Nations General Assembly meeting. Trump is set to deliver remarks on Tuesday and meet with global leaders. This will be the third public meeting between Trump and the Democratic mayor, who was elected almost a year ago. Mamdani has clashed with the president on a number of issues, including the decision to go to war with Iran. In New York, I'm Lizzie Radabali.
20: A new poll shows President Trump's approval rating is at a second-term low ahead of November's midterm elections. More on that story from Lisa Carton.
22: According to the NBC News poll, Trump's approval rating stands at 41% among registered voters. Meanwhile, 55% of voters say they believe Trump's policies have hurt the economy. That's up from 48% in March, before the war in Iran sent prices on gas and other essentials sharply higher. The poll also found Democrats hold a 5% edge in the battle for control of Congress. I'm Lisa Carton.
20: An ICE officer shot and seriously wounded a Venezuelan man during an incident in North Austin, Texas, on Sunday afternoon. A source told NBC News the man was in the U.S. illegally and subject to a final order of removal. He was taken to a local hospital with a gunshot wound to the torso and was in serious but stable condition. Supermodel Cindy Crawford's son is dead. The Los Angeles County Medical Examiner says Presley Gerber passed away at a rehab facility Sunday. The 27-year-old model's been open about his struggles with mental health. The cause of death has not been released. NASA says it's given SpaceX a $946 million contract to fly three more astronauts to the International Space Station. The announcement extends the company's crewed flights to the station through 2030. 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
9: Welcome to Breaking Through with me, Kristen Rao Finkbeiner, powered by Moms Rising. I'm really, really glad you're listening. We start out talking about what's really happening with the affordability crisis in America and how some people like me are looking at triple-digit costs on our gas tanks. I can't even believe it. And how we can get out of it. After that, we check in with Planned Parenthood about access to contraception and to reproductive health care and what's happening in America right now. And we close the show talking with an author of a new spectacular book, The Perfect Birth Myth, Pushing Back Against a Broken Industry. We're going to jump right in with our first guest, Wendy Chun-Hoon, who is president of the Center for Law and Social Policy, also known as CLASP. Join us today. Welcome, Wendy.
28: Thank you. It's good to be here.
9: I'm so excited that you're here, and I'm excited that you are leading across the nation. So I'm wondering if you can lead us into the conversation with a little bit of a background on what does CLASP focus on in terms of area of expertise, area of advocacy, area of awesome.
28: Area of awesome. I agree. Well, CLASP is almost 60 years old as a national anti-poverty policy advocacy organization. We're based out of DC. And for the last better, you know, almost 60 years, we've been, fighting poverty and trying to make life a little bit easier through policy change. Started out, doing a lot of work, on public interest law and then shifted to the lever of policy over time. And so now work on things that are right in front of us today in this conversation about affordability, like access to food and food security and access to health insurance and things like a living wage and access to paid leave and childcare, all the things that I know you care about too.
9: Yeah. And so does the majority of the American public. I mean, we are not alone, Wendy. Me and you are backed by bazillions of people. Yes, I made up a number. And CLASP has also been studying the trends of the affordability crisis. What's happening with people who are not making enough to make ends meet? What's happening with income? What's happening with health coverage? And you just put out a new census report. Can you walk us through what everyone should know about what's going on in America? I mean, I think sometimes we see what's going on, or always we see what's going on around us. We look at the grocery store and look at the prices on the shelves. Oh my gosh, I almost fainted when I put gas in my car. You all, there were three digits on the dial that I had to pay. I don't know that that's ever happened in my lifetime. So we see what's happening around us. But sometimes we feel like we're alone. And so looking at big data kind of shows what's happening writ large as our country as a whole.
28: Yeah. I don't want to see those triple digits on my gas pump. But there's this ritual that happens every September, which is when the Census Bureau releases new data. But they're lagged by a year. I'm going to keep coming back to that. But new data on who's in poverty, what income levels are looking like for households, and also access to health insurance. So really big, important things to know. And you kind of captured the headline already. I would say the headlines from last week are that people are not meaningfully moving out of poverty. So the numbers didn't change all that much. And it's sort of like you're barely hanging on by your fingernails. The other thing I would say is that we're not doing any better. So we're staying pretty static around persistent income inequality. And I think that this is a big one to be watching in the coming years. I think we all know income is going to continue to soar for wealthy people, while working families are going to see lower incomes. They're going to see a lot of changes and challenges in affordability as prices continue to kind of skyrocket. Like you said, inflation continues to tick up. And then really importantly, because of policy that's happened under this administration, people are going to start to get pushed off of programs like the ones we were talking about at the beginning that have, you know, for decades really helped us access food and health insurance, things that support our daily living and really the daily affordability in our lives.
9: You mentioned persistent income inequality. And I think you mentioned also that people who have money are getting more money and people who do not are not. And right. I'm wondering if we could dive in a little bit more to that persistent income inequality. One of the things I was looking at as a data point in this last week is that it now costs $140,000 on average for a family with a child. Yet we have about $60,000 on average what people earn on average across the country. That's average. So a lot of people are earning a lot less. And so can you tell us a little bit more about what's happening with income inequality and how that interacts with the incredibly sky high costs of raising children when childcare costs more than college?
28: Yeah, you just did that math. I noticed that math did not add up.
9: I did not add up.
28: I think that was the whole point.
9: Yes.
28: So I would emphasize there's more than two sides to this equation. So one, cost of living is skyrocketing right now, right? Two, wages are not keeping up. So because of what's going on with this administration and inflation, and you have the other side of the equation where wages are completely outmoded, right? They don't reflect the cost of living today. And so a big part of this is that federal minimum wage hasn't been increased. Oh my gosh, it's more than 10 years since 2009. And purchasing power obviously continues to go down. Our wages aren't keeping up with inflation. And so we've got to address both sides of those equations, raising income, lowering prices. But the big one, and this is what I was mentioning in terms of like big federal policy that's happening, is they are locking in things like massive tax cuts for the already wealthy by completely cutting, erasing taking away from the kinds of programs that we, you know, many, many, many folks rely on that really can constitute the safety net or the public benefit system in our country. And so when you have all of these things happening at the same time, clearly it's people being paid lower wages who are in jobs that aren't paying enough that are hurting the most. And that's really the bottom line of income inequality.
9: Yeah. Yeah. And sometimes people calculate the poverty stats in lots of different ways. It can get confusing to me, at least, because we're like, okay, if you turn it into a rectangle or a triangle, this is who is in poverty. If you turn it into a rectangle, this is who's in poverty, just the data. What is happening with poverty in America right now? And what do you think is the best way to analyze it? Rectangle, triangle, circle, you know.
28: Upside down.
9: Upside down. It is upside down, to your point that you were just sharing earlier.
28: I mean, what the data show from last week is that things are relatively unchanged, right? It's not a good scenario. It hasn't been a good scenario for a while. So it's sort of like the data was a meh, like it didn't show much change. What I would say is when you start to look under the hood of that kind of like flatlined situation, which isn't a good one, you start to see some really important texture. So we were looking at things like what the poverty rate is for immigrants. So think about some of the folks that are under direct attack right now. And while the poverty rate was something like 13% on average, the poverty rate for people who don't have citizenship status is at more than 24%. So these are folks, green card holders, temporary protected status, undocumented immigrants. That is a lot of people hurting. And so, you know, another thing we saw in the data was 8 million people, I think, were pushed into poverty because of health expenses. So there's a couple things going on there, and it all speaks to the cost of living getting more expensive and the kinds of supports that we've been able to count on eroding. So 8 million people pushed into poverty due to their healthcare expenses. And what's underneath that, and we haven't even seen the worst of the upside down math yet, is that the big, beautiful bill, I don't even like calling it that, but the major legislation that happened in 2025 is going to push more people off of those food and nutrition programs I was talking about, SNAP, more people off of Medicaid. And so those impacts haven't even taken effect yet in the data that we were all looking at last week. It's what's going to play out in the future. And so I think we're going to see a lot more people, right, going into poverty because they've lost access to health insurance. So there's a lot of important stuff that we're starting to see in last week's data, but we should really be looking for as we go forward. I have to say, you know, again, it's because the data is like a year old by the time we see it. But sometime over the past year, you saw WIC, Women, Infant, and Children. That's like a major, important program that a lot of women and kids and households count on. We saw 250 people. My colleague wrote about this, Tian. 250,000 people drop out of that program. That's not a good sign. In terms of supplemental nutrition assistance program, SNAP, 4.5 million people in less than a year. That's 1.5 million kids fall off of that program. We're going to continue to see those numbers go down. That's going to be bad for all of us.
9: When we have more and more people pushed off those programs, pushed into poverty, not making living wages, it doesn't just hurt those other people. It actually hurts everyone, no matter what your income level is. And that's one thing that sometimes we don't talk about enough. If you had a part of this whole conversation that you wish was talked about more, what would it be? That's my part. That we all
28: you know where I'm going, my friend. There was once a women's bureau. I happened to be there.
9: You ran it with me. Hello.
28: And guess what math we came up with? That if we had policies in our country like paid family medical leave, like universal child care, like some of our economic peers do across the world, guess what that bottom line would be? $775 billion a year that we would be generating in economic activity. So that's where the math that we're talking about, your math started to add up at the end, right? It's women, it's our purchasing power, we're familying, we're spending money in the economy, driving more economic impact. And that's exactly what policies like paid leave, like childcare would enable us to do. Right now we're on the wrong side of that equation, right?

0: family medical leave. So those are the kinds of things that we should be talking about a lot more. That's what makes the math add up for our families.
1: I love it. Thank you so much for being on, Wendy Chun Hoon.
0: Thank you.
1: We're going to take a quick break, but stick around. 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We'll be back in just a moment.

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15: Welcome back to Breaking Through with me, Kristen Rauffingbeiner, powered by Moms Rising. We have a powerful guest on today, Angela Vasquez-Guru, who is with Planned Parenthood Action. Welcome, Angela.
16: Thank you for having me, Kristen.

0: in.
1: We're going to talk about something that more than 90% of people across all political parties, Democrat, Republican, Independent, Libertarian, you name your political party, they support it. How often is there something that so many people support? Have you guessed what it is yet? Contraception. So before we get into the conversation about contraception and that World Contraception Day is coming up, can you just share a little bit about what are the latest stats on either how many people support it, how many people at some point in their life have used it? What's going on with contraception in America?
0: Well, you're right. We know broadly that contraception is widely used, widely supported. I can tell you, you know, in Planned Parenthood land, we see our health centers see over 2 million patients a year. They provide 9 million services. Our most popular service, or one of our most popular services, are birth control. And that includes long-acting reversible contraception, the pill, you name it. So folks understand that they can come see the incredible providers at their local Planned Parenthood or using Planned Parenthood's virtual care services to get birth control. We've been here for 100 years providing. We plan to be here for at least 100 more.
1: World Contraception Day is coming up. What is it? Why is it important? What is happening? And, you know, does this mean we all have to celebrate with contraception, like dancing with?
0: Listen, I support, as a longtime Planned Parenthood alum and patient, any form of dressing up in celebration. We've seen folks dress up as an IUD, like a Mirena type device. We've seen folks dress up. We have a costume called Pilomena, so like the old round pill packet, anything that you, any way you want to get down to celebrate World Contraception Day, we are supportive of that. It's a great holiday, a great reminder, great moment to reflect on how important contraceptive care is for people of all ages, for whatever reason you're using it. And we know, again, Planned Parenthood health centers do play a critical role in providing that care. They are a lifeline to people who would likely not have another way to get that care. We hear from so many people who their journey with Planned Parenthood starts when they're a patient. And often it's when they don't know what else to do, where else to go, and they come to us for something simple, basic, fundamental, like birth control. You know, at these moments, it's also important for us to remember that these our rights, our care, our access is not always safe. Planned Parenthood, since the Trump administration came back into power in 2025, has been fighting relentless attacks, and that includes attacks that impact people's ability to get the care they need, especially basic things like birth control. And so on World Contraception Day, we are, you know, reminded somewhat painfully that access is always under attack, never more so than under this administration. And so while we're celebrating all the things that make access to birth control incredible and the way that it can help us make decisions and implement our decisions about our bodies and our lives and our futures, we have to always be fighting to maintain that access to that care.
1: 100% agree. And I have to tell you, in 2026, it is mind-bogglingly ridiculous that we are having to fight back against attacks on access to contraception. I have to have a soapbox moment. Republican leaders in Congress, MAGA, says that they want fewer abortions. The main way to have fewer abortions is more access to contraception. Yet they are absolutely attacking access to contraception, which is illogical, hypocritical, and obviously harmful. Why are they saying they want these two opposite things? What are they actually trying to do?
0: Well, it all goes back to power and control, right? We see this everywhere from polling to, you know, fellow moms on the street who just remind you that it's actually not about a goal of reducing the number of abortions or improving maternal health outcomes for these politicians. It is really about who decides what happens to your body. With some of these politicians, namely, we've seen the record of Republicans in this Congress. Their answer is not you, but them. Right. We know that no one is more qualified than you, than me, to make decisions about our own bodies and our own lives. They disagree, and they are using every avenue available to them, whether it's the courts, the administration, the legislatures, to enforce that on us. So it really is, you know, to your point, that's the lie. It is not about reducing the number of abortions. It is not about preventing pregnancies. It is about who gets to decide for you. They have a pretty extreme point of view as of this moment on, you know, what our lives should be about. And they think we shouldn't have a say.
1: Everyone should be able to decide if they're going to have children, and if so, when they're going to have those children, and if so, how many children they're going to have. There should be no politician in those decisions, definitely not a malignant Cheeto in those decisions, nobody with a MAGA hat in those decisions. I mean, what in the invasion of privacy and invasion of bodily autonomy is actually going on? We're going to take a break in our conversation with Angela, and we'll be back with you where we left off in a moment.
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1: Fight for love. We're jumping back in where we left off with Angela. Thanks for sticking with us. I'm wondering if you could share a little bit about the challenges that people in the United States of America, in this environment that we've just described of hypocrisy and toxicity, how are they having challenges getting access to contraception right now? What's happening?
0: So one important thing for folks to remember, you know, your listeners especially who understand this probably better than most, is that they are skilled at attacking access to all matter of reproductive health services, including birth control, without ever having to pass a single law that says you can't get birth control, right? So it's a little harder to see, it's a little harder to name, and it's a little harder for folks to fight back unless they're plugged into a network like Moms Rising, like Planned Parenthood Action Fund. So, you know, we saw early on in the Trump administration in 2025, they froze Title X funds. Title X, you probably know this, is the world, or is the nation's only family planning program. It provides low or no cost birth control to folks who need it. I benefited from that program. My mom benefited from that program. It's up in the air whether my daughter will benefit from that program. Frankly, it is a way for them to cut off access to affordable birth control for folks who otherwise might not be able to get it, just simply by holding back a checkbook, right? They also defunded Planned Parenthood in July of 2025. That was a one-year defund that forced 30 health centers to close across the country that impacted more than 41,000 contraception patients. That meant that folks who relied on us for that care could not come to their local health center and get the birth control that they were used to. So none of those moves were touted as a way to stop you from getting a pack of birth control pills, but functionally that's what they did. So the challenges that folks are facing are like there are more barriers, there are more hoops, it's more confusion, there's more chaos. And it's, you know, more unsettled and impractical than ever, right? The laws changed, there were rumors, there's misinformation, things are scary, things are expensive. So, you know, compared to even 5, 6 years ago, 10 years ago, the things that you have to do in order to get something, again, as simple as a pack of birth control pills, it's almost unimaginable, but that's the reality. And again, like Congress did not have to pass a giant law that said you can't have birth control. But for too many people, the functional impact is that right now, they can't get the birth control that they so desire.
1: It is a preposterous situation against a backdrop that you mentioned just a bit ago of incredible maternal mortality rates in the bad sense of incredible, incredibly bad maternal mortality rates. So in the United States of America, we have the highest maternal mortality rates of any industrialized nation. That is not good. This is not a race we want to be winning. And Black women are 3 to 4 times as likely to die in childbirth as white women. So we're seeing a lot of discrimination in the data as well. That's also very bad. And what we're seeing is Republican leaders in Congress say that they are for families, that they are for moms. But then the policies that they enact undermine the health of moms. More moms are dying because of the lack of access to reproductive health care related to childbirth, related to birth control, related to all of these things. And I'm wondering if you want to comment on that crisis as well, Angela, because it's all woven together. Access to medical care is key to lowering maternal and infant mortality, and yet Republicans are doing the opposite of that.
0: You probably read the same story I did recently from ProPublica, that ectopic pregnancy in the U.S. deaths have skyrocketed, right? I think they've doubled or more than doubled in the years since the Supreme Court overturned Roe v. Wade. And the reason is simple, right? We know that the reason we say abortion is healthcare is because abortion is often the treatment for something like a miscarriage that's incomplete or a miscarriage that is missed, or again, an ectopic pregnancy. This is a pregnancy that forms in your fallopian tube. It is not viable. There is no way for that that embryo to grow into a fetus and into eventually a baby, right? That's not a possibility. But if it's untreated, or care for that is delayed, the consequences are deadly, right? So abortion bans don't just impact people who want to end a pregnancy early. They impact every person who is pregnant. And the thing is, you don't know you don't know if it's going to be you or not. If you've been pregnant, you understand how unpredictable a pregnancy can be. If you've been pregnant multiple times, you understand that miscarriages happen. They are common. And sometimes they don't complete on their own and you need care. When you can't get that care because your doctor is afraid to give it to you, when you can't get that care because all the doctors left your state because of the draconian laws, because they're threatened with jail time of 99 years, all of these things make it unsafe to be pregnant, right? It is harder than ever to have a safe pregnancy in this country. That's unconscionable, right? There's no reason for it to be this difficult to build the family that you want. So what we're seeing really in this day and age with these bans, with these barriers to care, is that it makes it harder for everyone to live the life they want, whether that includes 3 children, 10 children, no children. It's all unsettled. It's all uncertain. And without the right leadership leading the way here, it's not going to get better.
1: The scope and breadth and depth of the maternal care deserts in the United States of America is awful. More than 30% of places have maternal care deserts, meaning you can't find an OBGYN when you're pregnant. And that goes up exponentially in rural areas. So I just wanted to pinpoint that as a crisis that comes with this crisis as well. What can people do? We only have 45 seconds left. What should people do? Should they join Planned Parenthood Action? What else?
0: They should listen more to you. They should be active in orgs like Moms Rising, local chapters. You can support Planned Parenthood Action Fund by going to our website. You can get involved with your local Planned Parenthood Health Center. You can write letters to your congresspeople. You can make sure that you and your friends and your family are voting with your beliefs and your values in mind first. And you can make sure that you're following both Planned Parenthood Action Fund, Planned Parenthood Federation of America, Moms Rising on social media so that you can keep up with the news that is impacting your life, because we're the ones who are going to give it to you straight. And we're going to make sure that you know about what's happening to you that you care about most.
1: And how to take action. Thank you so much, Angela. Planned Parenthood Action. Thank you, thank you, thank you.
0: Anytime. Have a good one.
1: We're going to take a quick break, but don't go away. 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We'll be back in a flash.
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1: Welcome back to Breaking Through with me, Kristen Rao Finkbeiner, powered by Moms Rising. We have Avital Norman-Nathman, who's author of the new book coming out, The Perfect Birth Myth, Pushing Back Against a Broken Industry. It's out right now. You can find it. And what's happening? You wrote it partly in response to the Heritage Foundation, which is incredibly conservative and regressive when it comes to birth in America. And can you tell us a little bit more about what's happening?
17: Yeah. So I started this book actually, more than 10 years ago. It was just on the heels of my first book, The Good Mother Myth, had just come out, an anthology that shared a bunch of different stories about what motherhood could look like and not the ideal. And I was working at the Yale School of Public Health on a group centering program, right? Group prenatal care, where you get your care in a community setting rather than these individual short rushed appointments. And one of the folks I worked with there was a midwife from Vanderbilt University, Deborah Wage, who's my co-author on the book. And we talked about, you know, the good mother myth, but how it starts even earlier in pregnancy. And we talked about how there's all these expectations, but the reality is it's not a personal, it's not just a personal journey, right? It's systemic. We can do so much on a personal level, but when we're fighting back and trying to birth within this system that, you know, due to policy, due to funding, due to healthcare, so many things are working against us. Systemic racism. It's a red herring to say that we as individuals can even begin to assign perfection to ourselves.
1: So true. I often say that when this many people are having the same crisis at the same time, we do not have an epidemic of personal failures, as is often the way that it's framed by, in particular, Republican leaders in Congress. Instead, we have a national crisis that we need to increase our systems to solve together.
17: Exactly. Exactly.
1: So, those systems are things like access to paid family medical leave when a new baby arrives or a serious health crisis strikes. Speaking of health, access to healthcare. What in the world? Over $1 trillion has been cut out of our healthcare in the last year by Republican leaders in Congress. Access to the full suite of reproductive healthcare. What is happening? Mm-hmm. We know that people are dying because they don't have access to abortion care. They don't have access to birth control. They don't have access to reproductive healthcare. Access to bodily autonomy. Access to sick days, you know, all of these things together actually help lower the wage gaps between moms and non-moms. And that means they boost the economy. Plus they save lives. Plus we have incredibly high return on investments. When we look at the return on investment numbers, like, it's not only the smart thing to do, not only the compassionate thing to do, but also economically brilliant thing to do. So I'm so annoyed that this isn't the country that we're living in right now.
17: You know, even if you just want to look at this as a pure numbers game, right? What other industry would allow an 84% preventable failure rate? Because that's what we have right now. 84% of deaths during pregnancy are preventable. What other industry would allow such a shocking rate of failure, which is what it is, to happen? We pay the most to have some of the worst incomes within similarly resourced countries. There's a chapter in the book called Why Are We the Worst in the World? And it's a tongue-in-cheek kind of title for the chapter, but it's absolutely true. We are paying triple that for both vaginal and surgical births, and our outcomes are so much worse. So where else would that be acceptable?
1: It's totally not acceptable. So I want to dive into that. You point out in the book, and I'm so glad you did, thank you so much, that the U.S. is a world leader in maternal mortality. And in fact, a Commonwealth Fund report found that the deaths per 1,000 live births overall are incredibly high, but much higher, three times to four times higher for Black women. Yep. And what in the world is going on, and how did that shape the way you all approached the book?
17: Yeah, absolutely. So there's clearly it's a systemic racist issue, right? We know across the board that people of color, particularly Black women, just have worse care, whether that's access to care, whether that's care provider interaction. And it starts from birth. So you're not just looking, people aren't just coming into maternal health equal, right? We're not on the same playing field. There's something called weathering, this idea of being beaten down over time. And so it starts not having access just when you yourself, the mother, is born. And so are you having as many appointments throughout your, you know, childhood, or teens, early 20s, whenever, until you have a baby? And so that's all compounding until you then are pregnant and need to have care, right? And we tell a lot of stories in that chapter. One thing we did super intentionally in the chapter on white supremacy and racism was we start every chapter with somebody's birth story that relates to the chapter in some way. And what we did specifically in this chapter was start with a joyful birth story from a Black woman in New Orleans who shared this amazing story of like how her community kind of surrounded her while she went through early labor. And we did that intentionally because a lot of the time when we hear about Black birth stories, they're traumatic, and rightfully so, right? We need, because this is an awful thing that's happening, and we need to lower these rates. We need to give more access, and we need to make birth safer and less harmful for Black women in particular. But it can get really demoralizing and really stokes that culture of fear. When that's all people are hearing. So we intentionally wanted to include, before we got into the really awful news bits, was to really to share a joyful Black birth story, because I think that's just as important.
1: Well, we're talking about the book, The Perfect Birth Myth, Pushing Back Against a Broken Industry. And it is a broken industry. And one of the other areas that's broken is pointed out in the book, and I think a really important way, which is that doulas and midwives group prenatal care, paid family medical leave after a new baby arrives, and follow-up visits after you give birth are things that actually move the needle for better infant and maternal health outcomes, as opposed to ridiculously regressive policies that are being pushed right now by Republican leaders in Congress, which make no sense. Can you walk us through why the interventions that I just named and that are named in your book actually help? And why are these bizarre policies like motherhood medals that are being pushed by Republican leaders in Congress and Donald Trump not effective?
17: Yeah, it's wild to me. You know, everyone is touched by birth, right? There's 10,000 babies born in the U.S. every day. So this should be a nonpartisan issue. This doesn't need to be something that is only on one side of the aisle. And all of this is evidence-based. We know that midwives save lives. Sounds like it's the cute bumper sticker, but there's evidence behind as to why the midwifery model of care actually works, right? In the U.S., for every three OBs, we have one midwife. In New Zealand, where they have one of the lowest rates of maternal mortality, they have 46 midwives for every 11 OBGYNs.
1: Wow.
17: And they know OBGYNs are just for those extremely high-risk cases, for those surgical births that need to happen, because they do. And nobody is saying that we shouldn't have OBGYNs. OBGYNs are amazing and incredible and much needed. But there's a time and a place, right? You're not going to put a cast on when you have a paper cut. So sometimes midwives are the perfect solution, especially in maternal care voids. You mentioned touch points, right? So after giving birth, the WHO recommends at least 4 healthcare contacts in those first 6 weeks. In the U.S., most people maybe get one. And, you know, we talk about Medicaid. Medicaid cares covers almost a little over 40% of all pregnancies and deliveries. And what, we're going to cap it and say no? We know that the majority of maternal deaths happen in those first few months after you give birth. And so there needs to be Medicaid expanded until a year, not shuttered down. So we have these, you know, doulas, it's the same. You know, I live here in Massachusetts. We've got access to midwives. We have access to doulas. MassHealth, the public healthcare program here, covers both of those things. I am in awe and love that our state and our governor, Healy, does these things. And I wish, because we see the states that don't have these things have the higher rates of maternal mortality. You mentioned abortion. States that have higher rates of or that have abortion bans have higher rates of maternal mortality. These aren't coincidences. We know, and we knew that this was going to happen before Roe fell. We knew that if there was going to be more bans and more restrictions, that it would impact those who want to give birth. And so it really doesn't make sense. I don't, you know, you could say, yes, they care about the nuclear family, or they care about, they want women in the home, but even none of these policies are helping to promote safe, healthy births. So it's very confusing. It's very confounding. It comes down to them not caring about women, misogyny. And as this is so awful, but as an insurance insider said on our chapter on money and insurance and what does it cost really to give birth, it's cheaper for women to die.
1: Ugh, it's heartbreaking and nauseating, both at the same time. For a parent or an expecting parent listening right now, and we only have about 2.5 minutes left, who's feeling pressure to have a perfect birth, a perfect beginning of their family, what's one thing you hope that they take away from this book, which is called The Perfect Birth Myth? What's one thing?
17: I think what I really hope people to take away from this is that it's not all on them. I think we put a lot of pressure on ourselves. I think birth is both emotionally, physically vulnerable, right? We're open in many ways. And it can be really easy, especially for type A people like myself who really feel like they can control fear by controlling the situation. This isn't one of those things you can control everything. But there are some things you can do. So at the end of each chapter, we have what's called the pushing back section.
1: Oh, I love it.
17: It talks about either things that you can do on a systemic level, things that you can do to push your representatives to help promote better policy, but also things that, like, maybe you don't even know that you could call hospitals and actually, like, just like you would for a car. And when you're car shopping, you can shop around to different hospitals and see what they charge for labors to see, because just in case your insurance falls through or your deductible is really high, you can see who's charging less for different types of birth, which is not something I knew about before writing this book. So there's little tips like that, some really mundane, but hopefully helpful. Some for people who might not be giving birth, but love someone that is, like I said, we're all, you know, 3.5 million births in the U.S. a year. We're all touched by this. We're not, you know, my son now is almost 20, but I'm still connected with people who are giving birth. I'm still very, tapped into this community. It doesn't go away just because you are not pregnant or have a baby.
1: So true. I hope everyone goes out, check out the book, The Perfect Birth Myth, Pushing Back Against a Broken Industry. What a great title and what a great author. Thanks so much for joining us. Well, that's it for our show today. Thanks so much for tuning in as we tackle the top topics facing our nation in a way that requires the most boring disclaimer in the history of the planet Earth. Here goes. Views expressed on this show are those of the individual speakers and should not be attributed to Moms Rising, to this station, or to any news or social media service that may disseminate a recording of this show to the public or to any segment of the public. Boom! We'll catch you next week. We're gonna fight for love.
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11: 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NBC News Radio. I'm Tammy Trujillo. President Trump and French President Emmanuel Macron are set to meet in New York today. Both will be in town for the United Nations General Assembly. Trump will also be meeting with New York City Mayor Zoran Mamdani. Lizzie Radabali reports.
12: The mayor's office confirmed the two will meet to discuss issues affecting New Yorkers while the president is in town for the United Nations General Assembly meeting. Trump is set to deliver remarks on Tuesday and meet with global leaders. This will be the third public meeting between Trump and the Democratic mayor, who was elected almost a year ago. Mamdani has clashed with the president on a number of issues, including the decision to go to war with Iran. In New York, I'm Lizzie Radabali.
11: The CEO of OpenAI will brief the United Nations Security Council this week on developments in artificial intelligence. That story from Mark Mayfield.
26: An OpenAI spokesperson says Sam Altman will address the council during the annual gathering of world leaders in New York for the UN General Assembly. The 15-member Security Council is set to meet Wednesday on AI and international security. An OpenAI spokesperson told Reuters that Altman's remarks are expected to focus on the steps that OpenAI is taking to ensure that AI is safe and benefits people worldwide. I'm Mark Mayfield.
11: Carrot Top is awake and breathing on his own as he remains hospitalized following a suicide attempt. A representative for the comedian, whose real name is Scott Thompson, told TMZ that Thompson is under close medical care and continuing to improve. The comedian's been hospitalized since Friday. Scientists have discovered an enormous new crater on the moon. A study published in Science Advances says the crater measures about 728 feet across and 141 feet deep and was created sometime between April and May of 2024. A NASA blog says researchers believe a fragment of an asteroid or a comet, possibly the size of a 3- to 6-story building, hit the lunar surface and created the crater. You're listening to the latest from NBC News Radio.
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18: Week, the beginning of the weekend, more or less, you know, the next few hours, as the case may be. Also, just a reminder, 1 week from tonight at 7 o'clock, I'll be at Powell's Bookstore here in downtown Portland doing a book signing for my new book, Who Killed the American Dream? I think you'll find it fascinating. So did Trump just make an offer that could land his lickspittles in prison? Also, we'll get to that in just a second. Also, Trump says a big decision is coming on whether to or not to annihilate Iran. This is nuts. And the Kennedy Center, will Trump get away with, if I can't have it, no one gets it? And does that apply to America, too? I mean, think about that. Will he blow up America just like the Kennedy Center if we don't worship him sufficiently? Hitler tried to do it. Is that what's happening here? Or might? In the second hour of our program, a defiant Republican official in a red state is under investigation by a seething DOJ all over the voting rolls. Also, no more book bans, how Florida students are pushing right-wingers out of school boards. And is a blue wave coming? We'll talk about those things in the second hour. In the third hour of our program, Putin is planning rocket and drone strikes against NATO countries, according to the president of Poland. Does Trump care? Do Republicans? And will Universal Studios, owned by Comcast, decide to withhold this new documentary that kind of exposes Elon Musk for being, well, somewhere between weird and a creep, I suppose. And Donald Trump orders the Bureau of Land Management to find public land for data centers so that local people can't protest. Say what? So we got a lot to talk about today, plus your calls throughout the day. You know, it's Anything Goes Friday. But my daily take today at HartmanReport.com is titled, Did Trump Just Make an Offer That Could Land His Lickspittles in Prison? He's repeatedly offered to give his voters to give everybody $5,000 if Republicans hold on to the House and the Senate. He just said it again yesterday. And since his party, his own party, controls both houses of Congress and the Supreme Court and the White House, they could easily get an appropriation passed for the $1.2 trillion that'll cost right now. I mean, if the goal was to just give everybody $5,000, but that's not the goal. The goal is clearly to incentivize a certain type of voting behavior. And that's against the law. I mean, it doesn't take a rocket scientist to figure out that when he says, if Republicans win, this is his way of telling millions of Americans that there's $5,000 waiting for you if you vote the right way. And then there's Trump telling a crowd in North Carolina that he's not going to send any more disaster aid to North Carolina via FEMA unless they vote for his Republican candidate. Now, you know, he later claimed that was just a joke, just like he claimed that tearing down the East Wing was a joke, or building the Triumphal Arch was a joke, or trying to end mail-in voting was a joke. They all start out as jokes, right? This is how he does trial balloons. But it's really just a variation on that $5,000 check. If you vote the way I want, I'll give you something. If you don't vote the way I want, I will punish you. Now, what's interesting is that Americans have seen this corrupt movie before. We saw it in the Democratic Party. And the last time we saw this movie, we decided to make it a crime. It was the 1938 midterm elections. One out of every four American families was only able to put food on the table or pay the rent or heat their homes because of WPA payments. The Works Progress Administration administered a bunch of federal programs across the country that were basically make-work programs. You know, John Maynard Keynes said famously, to get the economy back on its feet, hire one guy to dig a hole, hire another guy to fill that hole back in, right? But just get it done. Get money, give people work and get money into their pockets. So you had a quarter of America as a result, you know, the Republican Great Depression, the consequence of that was a third of Americans lost their jobs, were unemployed. A quarter of Americans were back at work because of WPA payments. The Republicans, of course, called this communism. They're totally opposed to it. But anyhow, the Democrats control both houses of Congress. They control the White House. They control basically everything except the Supreme Court. And reporter Thomas Stokes went out in the field and discovered that Democrats controlled. He went out in the field and discovered that some of these Democrats were actually doing something pretty sleazy. Harry Hopkins, for example, who ran the Works Progress Administration, the WPA, was promising both jobs and promotions in exchange for votes. A Texas Democratic senator looked into this and found similar reports out of Kentucky, Tennessee, Pennsylvania, and Maryland. And so that senator, whose name was Carl Hatch, actually, he was a New Mexico senator just down the road. He wrote a bill titled An Act to Prevent Pernicious Political Activities. And we call it the Hatch Act today. And here's what it says. This is Section 3 of the 1939 Hatch Act. Whoever directly or indirectly promises any employment, position, compensation, contract, appointment, or other benefit provided for, made possible in whole or in part by any act of Congress to any person as consideration, favor, or reward for any political activity or for the support or opposition to any candidate of any political party in connection with any general or special election to any political office shall be fined under this title or imprisoned not more than 1 year or both. And then a companion law, Section 597, makes it a 2-year felony to use any sort of federal expenditure to try to influence anybody to vote in any way. And Glenn Kirschner, former federal prosecutor, says Trump crossed that line the minute he said, if only Republicans win. So this is why Republican Thomas Massie said that he's insulted that Trump is saying that his vote could be bought for a mere $5,000. It's why former Republican Congressman Bob Good called it a vote-buying scheme. And why the libertarians over at Reason magazine called it a brazen scheme and corrupt. You know, I mentioned yesterday, 89% of Americans think that we have a corruption problem in the United States. 9 out of 10 Americans, it's corrupt. And I would argue that the reason why it's gotten so bad is that over the last 50 years, every time Republicans break the law, Democrats let them get away with it. Nixon breaks the law, Ford pardons him, and Jimmy Carter says, yeah, we're not going to go back and revisit that. Right? Ronald Reagan breaks the law, commits treason, cuts a deal with the Iranians to hold on to the hostages, and Bill Clinton says, I'm going to look to the future. Jeb Bush throws 100,000 black people off the voting rolls in Florida just weeks before the election, or just months before the election of 2000, so that his brother can win by 537 votes. And Al Gore says, well, you know, we'll look to the future. Merrick Garland takes a 15-month nap before deciding to appoint Jack Smith. I mean, basically, the message the Democrats have been sending to Republican criminals ever since the 70s is commit a crime and we'll let you get away with it. Now, Trump has immunity because the six on-the-take Republicans on the Supreme Court gave it to him, but the people around him don't. Howard Lutnick and J.D. Vance are out there pitching this $5,000 gift, bribe. They could be held to account. So Democrats in Congress need to be getting ready with subpoenas and serious questions. Who drafted this plan? Who at Treasury and Commerce worked on it? Was it done during government work hours? Did the RNC coordinate? And what the hell is going on with FEMA and withholding funds? These are the questions the Hatch Act was written to let us ask. And at the state level, state AGs can be looking into this too and contemplating criminal prosecution of Republicans who participate in this. So let's get our act together here. Enough of this law breaking.
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18: 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Stay tuned.

0: One of the most important and often misunderstood aspects of the American experiment is this. 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

0: They can promise to go
1: 3 minutes past the hour. So Donald Trump says he's weighing. He just said this last night. He's weighing whether or not to annihilate Iran. I mean, this is a guy who's completely drunk on his own power. He was talking this morning about how I could ban fishing. You know, the power of this office is mind-boggling. He thinks he's God. This is what he said. These are his exact words. He was talking to Axios. He says, I have a big decision coming up. Do I want to go in and annihilate them or do I not? It's a big decision. Anything could happen with me. Which is another way of saying we've got a 10-year-old running our country. A not very bright one who is wholly owned by Vladimir Putin. A UN fact-finding mission said there are reasonable grounds to believe the United States committed a war crime in two February strikes, the one on that girls' school in Minab and another on a sports complex. We killed 178 civilians, including 120 children. And the UN is looking at this going, this looks like a war crime to us. And Trump has basically repeatedly said he's perfectly happy committing war crimes. Completely obliterating a country, blowing up their, on multiple occasions, we've blown up their civilian infrastructure, bridges and things like that, water infrastructure. He said, this is what he said in April. He said, if they don't sign the deal, then the whole country

0: country's going to get blown up. He also said Iran's whole civilization will die. These are not the words of a rational man. These are not the words of a man who should be president of the United States. These are the words of an incoherent man baby who doesn't understand the consequences of his own actions and doesn't frankly care. I mean, now it's gone another step here. When he was in North Carolina, he was given a giant poster. They took a picture of it through Air Force One window. Kennedy Center demolished. Right? Remember at the end of the movie Downfall, as the German Republic is collapsing around Hitler, Hitler orders his own Air Force to bomb his own country. They refuse the order. But he's like, if I can't have it, nobody can have it. And it sure looks to me like that's exactly what's going on with the Kennedy Center with Trump. And I'm just wondering if I can't have it, nobody can have it, how far is that going to go? I mean, if Democrats take the House and Senate, or Senate, and begin serious investigations into Trump, begin stopping him in his tracks, begin blocking the things he's trying to do, begin defunding some of his insane activities, murdering American citizens and getting away with it, stuff like that. If that happens, will he turn the guns of America against us? Is he going to do what Adolf Hitler tried to do, to destroy his own country because they have failed him, because they don't love him anymore? Because they didn't give him the last measure of devotion? Is that what we're seeing in the early stages? Oh, and now it's another one. The U.S. Institute of Peace, been around forever. Well, not forever, since the 60s, but they've got their own building in D.C., and Trump wants his name carved into it. He wants it to make it the Donald Trump U.S. Institute of Peace. They are suing to stop him from doing it. It's not just the Kennedy Center. He wants his friggin' name on everything.
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0: And I think the real question is, how much damage is he willing to do if he doesn't get his way? And my personal opinion is there's no limit to how much damage he's willing to do.

0: The morbidly rich who bought our government are counting on you to sit this thing out. Don't give them the satisfaction. The Harbin Report is free to join, and it's where our community goes to see what they're really doing. Every day, I connect the dots that they don't want connected. From the Powell memo to Citizens United to the checkpoints and surveillance machinery that's going up right now. But this isn't a lecture. It's a fight. And you're not in it alone. Thousands of us are already here, reading, arguing, organizing, and fighting like our children's future depends on it. Because it does. We refuse to be spectators while democracy gets sold off piece by piece. Free means free. HartmanReport.com. No paywall, no catch. Come stand with us and let's take this country back together. That's Hartman Report. Hartman with two N's at the end. HartmanReport.com. Check it out.
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3: I'm Dr. Anthony Lizowitz, and this is Climate Connections. A recent analysis shows that the risk of flooding in Washington, D.C. is worse than city planners thought. 2 years ago, the National Capital Region Transportation Planning Board, or TPB, found that many of the region's roads, rails, and bus stops were at risk of flooding. But something was missing. Many roads that locals say flood regularly did not show up as high risk. Catherine Raynone, a TPB planner, says that's because the group used FEMA's floodplain maps, which only look at flooding near bodies of water like rivers. So they did a second study with new flood maps that take into account how heavy rain can cause floods and overflow storm drains far from rivers or streams.
4: 25% more roads and highway miles were at risk. There were 7% more bus stops at risk, 13% more rail stops, and 25% more rail line miles that were at risk.
3: The analysis also showed where the chance of flooding will grow as climate change brings more extreme weather. Raynone says this research can help officials prioritize flood prevention projects,
4: so that they can start to mitigate the impacts of extreme precipitation
3: and provide safe, reliable transportation across the D.C. area. 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
15: 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Welcome back. 35 minutes past the hour. It's Anything Goes Weekend. What's on your mind today, Pete in Beckley, West Virginia? Hey, Pete, what's up?
16: Hey, Tom. I'm calling into where a lady called you yesterday about the Forbidden Planet.
15: Mm-hmm. Yeah, about the movie from the 50s.
16: Yeah, the movie. Have you checked into it yet?
15: I have not.
16: You probably ain't got the time.
15: It's on my list for the weekend.
16: Okay. But your first robot star came out of that movie, Robbie the Robot.
15: Oh, really?
16: You remember that, the Robbie Robot?
15: I remember Robbie the Robot from that Lost in Space show.
16: No, that was
15: much later.
16: Robbie the Robot come out of that movie.
15: Uh-huh, okay.
16: And everything she said about that movie was dead on.
15: Uh-huh.
16: And I seen that when I was about 9 or 10.
15: Uh-huh.
16: And it left a profound mark on me through my life. And I was watching it here not too long ago. I haven't watched it in a long time.
15: Mm-hmm.
16: And it's a pretty profound movie.
15: Forbidden Planet.
16: The Forbidden Planet. So if you're going to watch it this soon, you watch it. And I got one more thing for you.
15: Okay.
16: Me and my wife do this thing about spelling people's names backwards. And you spell Trump's name backwards, and you have a good day.
15: Okay.
16: All right. And love your show.
15: E-M-U-R-T, prompt. Okay, got it. Pete, thank you. Russ in Hickory Hill, Illinois. Hey, Russ, what's on your mind there? Russ?
17: Yes, I'm here.
15: Hey, you're on the air. What's up?
17: Oh, thanks, Tom. No, it's been... You know, Tom, I don't know if it's funny or depressing. I don't know if you've seen the new ad, the girl in Florida, the Republican. Now she's so appalled by ICE and what they're doing. But yet 98% of the time she voted with Trump. And then you see Kennedy today. I got to get out to Texas and Kansas and Iowa to boost our states. This should be ours. We ain't done nothing since the big, beautiful bill. You know, did you know, Tom? I didn't notice the guy that spoke at Trump Palooza. His mother gave Trump $1 million and he pardoned him for two life sentences for drug running.
14: Yeah.
17: I mean, you know, and correct me if I'm wrong.
14: Pardons are for
17: sale.
14: This
17: is over.
14: I mean, Democrats are going to get to the bottom of that. I'm telling you, this is just one aspect of how insanely corrupt Trump is. You'll recall, you know, during his first term, Rudy Giuliani bragged that he and Trump were selling pardons for $2 million and they were splitting it down the middle.
17: But, you know, and then correct me where I'm wrong. When this is over, Putin don't need Trump. I don't know what he's talking about, his powers. I'd ship him, his two sons to Russia. I put his daughter and son-in-law in Saudi Arabia, and I strip them of their citizenship. See how long his daughter lasts without the comfort of our country.
14: Yeah.
17: This guy will take him as his wife. I mean, Tom, this is an embarrassment, these people. Kennedy's going out there. What power does he got? You know, you tell me, Tom, too. They're not coming back now today after the election. Johnson did it. I mean, he's making Boehner, Ryan, McCarthy look like they're geniuses running the house.
14: Yeah.
17: Is it true? To November 3rd, they're not coming back?
14: That's right. Yeah. Well, the problem that Mike Johnson is facing is that Thomas Massie proposed a privilege resolution to impeach Pete Hegseth, and that has to be acted on within two legislative days. And there are enough pissed off Republicans to join all the Democrats that Hegseth would have gotten impeached, and he can't have that. The other problem he's got, and the reason why he declared his original recess back weeks ago, is because there's another bill to release the documents, particularly and specifically the documents where 13 and 14-year-old girls are alleging that Donald Trump raped them and beat them up. And, his Attorney General, Todd Blanche, is doing everything he can to cover up those kinds of allegations. And you know, they're trying to break this stuff loose. And Mike Johnson doesn't want anything to do with it. He's so Christian, you know, he's just got to protect Donald Trump no matter what, because Donald Trump is his new Jesus figure.
17: Did you know, I don't know, Stephanie Rule saying 8 to 10 more seats they think could go Democratic?
14: Oh, yeah.
17: They're leaning more?
14: Well, I'm hoping for 1932. I mean, in 1932, the Democrats took a supermajority in the House and the Senate because the Republican Great Depression had done so much damage. Now, back then, a third of America had lost their jobs. Right now, it's just, you know, a third of America is feeling screwed.
17: I know. My grandmother raised my mother and aunt on a quarter an hour working at Spiegel's. And the depression was 1937 She worked 60-hour weeks. You know, really, Tom,
14: it was awesome.
17: I'd like to see what the guy over there did. What's his name? The guy that's on weeknights when they took 62 seats from us.
14: I don't know who you're talking. What are you talking about?
17: The guy that's on weeknights, I can't think. He ran the Republican Party when Obama was in.
14: Michael Steele?
17: 62 House seats. I'd like to see that.
14: Yeah. And, I mean, you know, in some part, that's going to be more and more difficult because of gerrymandering. But, yeah, I think it's entirely possible. I see two very real possibilities. We'll argue about three. One is it's just a blowout, just a blue wave, and we take the House and we take the Senate, and we get enough seats in the Senate that we can get around John Fetterman's obstruction and you know, we can get some good stuff done. That's one possibility. Another possibility, Trump messes with the elections and the Republicans stay in power, and America just continues to disintegrate. And the third possibility is we get a little bit of both. You know, there's, you know, like the Democrats take the House, but not the Senate, and they can sort of do things, but they can't, you know, and it just, you know, we just kind of waddle along. I can't wait for November 3rd, you know,
17: if you think of the future, we got two seats in Pennsylvania, and you still got Ron Johnson in Wisconsin in 28 and 30.
14: Yeah.
17: The governor's going to run for the seat in that seat in 30, or he's going to be the vice president.
14: Yeah. Well, we'll see.
17: He shores up the Midwest.
14: We will see, Russ. We will see. Thanks a lot for
17: the call.
14: Thank
17: you for taking my call.
14: Sure enough. Good talking to you. Alfredo in Mountain View, California. Hey, Alfredo, what's up?
18: Hi. Happy Friday.
14: Thank you. Back at you.
16: The blue tsunami is coming, Tom.
15: It's my suspicion, Alfredo, but I've been fooled before. I was fooled in 2016.
16: Well, let's hope so. I called because I wanted to tell you that the prices for diesel here in California, $9.30 per gallon.
15: Whoa.
16: And the average price per gallon gasoline is $6.40. It's just ridiculous.
15: Yeah. Sean, yeah. What were you paying for gas now? Sean paid $5 a gallon here in Portland for gasoline, for just regular gasoline.
16: Yeah. Here in California is really, really bad.
15: Yeah.
16: But one more thing, Tom, about your rant about, Trump violating the law, offering $5,000 if the Republicans win the election. You have to add to that that he also was telling their supporters to cheat, which is another, telling them to commit crimes.
15: Yeah.
16: Swearing
15: to God to cheat. Amazing.
16: Yeah.
15: Yeah. Yeah. It's mind boggling. Alfredo, thank you for the call. It's great. It's always nice hearing from you. Appreciate it. It's 44 minutes past the hour. It's the Tom Hartman Program, the place where smart people get their news. It's Anything Goes Weekend here, whatever's on your mind. We'll continue with our conversation in just a moment. Stick around.
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15: It's your media support group for We the People. We'll be right back with your phone.

0: You were promised something. Work hard, play by the rules, and you'd own a home, raise a family, retire with dignity. I mean, that was the deal, right? It was called the American dream. So what happened to it? Well, here's the truth nobody told you. It didn't die, it was killed. And we know who did it, when they did it, and how they got away with it for almost 150 years. It starts with a lie buried in a court case way back in 1886, and it runs straight through Ronald Reagan and his administration. And it's still robbing you blind right now. This wasn't bad luck. It was a crime. Who Killed the American Dream? The Greatest Political Crime Ever Told is the new book by me, Tom Hartman. It's available at fine bookstores everywhere. It's time that you knew who did it. Who Killed the American Dream? The Greatest Political Crime Ever Told by Tom Hartman.
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0: Hey, thanks so much for sharing our program and for reaching out to our stations and sponsors and letting them know that you're listening. It really means a lot to us. Welcome back. 11 minutes before the hour. Picking up your calls here. Beachside Bill in Orlando, Florida. Hey, Bill, what's on your mind today?
9: Afternoon, Tom. Hope all's well with everybody. It's been a while since we talked. To one response to the fellow who likes spelling names backwards, I got one for you, and you can have it. Take Elon Musk and spell it backwards, and you get Noel Scum. You just have to move the S and the K around. So there you go. You can have it. Do whatever you want with it. How's that? Noel Scum.
10: Yeah, there you go.
9: And So I was talking about Congress being out early, and this just really irks me, Tom, because, you know, I hope that when the Democrats come back, and if we do take the House and the Senate and whatever number it is, as long as they have the majority, that they will work for the people. I know they will, but I mean working hours. You know, I'm not talking, you know, every day, but they, you know, taking 7 weeks off here, Mike Johnson did yesterday, because, what's his name from Tennessee? I forgot his name. He
10: Thomas
9: brought
10: Massey,
9: the articles
10: yeah.
9: of impeachment. Yeah, Mike Massey for Hegseth, the alcoholic. Mm-hmm. And, you know, and that's what scared Mike Johnson. If I'm reading the tea leaves correctly, is that what happened? Is that what it was?
10: Appears to be exactly what happened. And it appears to be that that's the main reason why he suspended Congress.
9: Well, shame on them. I mean, shame on Mike Johnson. I mean, it's just shame on him. You know, I know. It just boggles my mind how the times we live in, Tom. Yeah. And I wonder, you know, I live here on the coast, right? I live on the beach side, and I live 20 miles south of the Kennedy Space Center. I wonder if Trump's going to have the gumption to rename the Trump Kennedy Space Center right here. You know,
10: God.
9: I just
10: don't give him the idea,
9: go,
10: Bill. He'll leap at it.
9: Well, I hope they don't hear that.
10: He's doing everything he can to destroy the Kennedy name. That's why he put Bob Kennedy in charge of our health, to destroy the Kennedy name. He's always hated the Kennedys. He's always been jealous of the Kennedys. He thought the Trump family should be the American dynasty, not the Kennedys. I'm telling you, he's going to be pushing Don Jr. for elected office. I don't know if Don Jr. will go down that road. I don't know if he's crazy enough, but. But, you know, Trump thinks that he's Joe Kennedy. It's just, he doesn't think that. I mean, it's something like that. This guy is seriously mentally ill. Bill, I got to run, but thank you for the call. Paul in Zilla, Washington. Hey, Paul, how's everything? How's the wine
11: business? Good morning. Well, wine business was slow, but I'm wearing my other farmer hat this morning.
10: Okay.
11: There's been a lot of coverage. You did a great job of covering the JBS criminal family and bad beef coming to the U.S. And you mentioned that four companies control 80% of the meat market. I'm in the other 20%. Hmm. One of the things we do is very small-scale cattle raising, and there are thousands and thousands of small farmers like me around the country.
10: Uh-huh.
11: This year, we put a year's supply of beef into 25 households.
10: Oh, good on you.
11: Our animals are truly grass-fed.
10: Mm-hmm.
11: The corruption of laws in the beef industry also includes your grocery store grass-fed beef doesn't have to be on grass the last 30% of its life.
10: Oh, interesting.
11: Which means typically it spends 5 months, the last 5 months of its life,
10: fattening
11: standing
10: up
11: in muck, eating corn and soybeans.
10: Yeah. Huh. Interesting.
11: My cattle never leave the pasture alive.
10: Mm-hmm.
11: We do traditional farm slaughter.
10: Mm-hmm.
11: They get to peacefully die in the field, surrounded by their friends, no stress, no fear.
10: Mm-hmm.
11: And then each animal is divided into six shares. Each person who involves in the program ends up with approximately 100 pounds of meat.
10: Wow. Wow. And you're doing this you're making a living doing this.
11: No, we don't really make a living at it. No. But, you know, I get to eat really good food.
10: Uh-huh.
11: My primary goal is always that I get to eat really good food. That's why I have a garden. That's why I make wine. That's why I grow beef.
10: Yeah, I get it.
11: And beef raised this way, using the regenerative methods, actually does not have a carbon footprint. Every 1% increase in my soil organic material capture on an acre captures the CO2 from 13,000 gallons of gasoline.
10: Wow. Wow. Yeah, I know ruminants are actually good for the... Good, yeah, you know, like whether it's buffalo or cattle or whatever. Fascinating stuff. And Paradiso del Sol is your wine company, right?
11: Yes, and that's also where we have information on our website about beef. The other thing I want to say is yesterday, while having lunch, I took 5 minutes and went to indivisible.us, us,
10: mm-hmm.
11: and now I'm a host for an event on October 17th.
10: Oh, good on you. That's great.
11: That's how long it takes.
10: Yeah.
11: So
10: good.
11: Anybody who's thinking, somebody should do something around here, mm-hmm. yeah, in 5 minutes you can do it.
10: There you go. Well, Paul, thank you for the report from Zillow, Washington, and keep up the great work.
11: Thanks for the opportunity.
10: Sure enough. Bob in Langley, Washington. Hey, Bob, what's up?
12: Hi, Tom. Hey. Thinking about method to the madness of Donald Trump and Putin. Putin certainly wants a warmer planet. His country is the biggest in the world, and it's very cold. Trump also knows he was taken down during the pandemic, so why, you know, have a health agency to let people know there's another pandemic coming? Mm-hmm. If the old people die off, he reduces.
10: Oh, it looks like the bird flu. The bird flu has just jumped into a mink farm flock, or whatever they call them, here in the United States, and this has got a lot of people very alarmed. But our federal government has stopped tracking bird flu, but it could be bad. I mean, this was the last big pandemic 100 years ago, killed millions of people.
12: Yeah, we are in dystopian times, and it's, you know, I, like you said, I can't wait till November 2nd. We have to take back our government and repair our standing in the world with our friends who he wants to make our enemies. I love Canada. I'm so sorry that we are trying to destroy their economy
10: and our relationship with them. I mean, you know, this is an alliance that goes back to 1815.
12: Well, NATO also, you know, it's so very sad. And this is the turning point in the world, that if reasonable people get out and vote November 2nd, we can turn this around.
10: Yeah. All this is happening because every couple of weeks, Donald Trump gets another phone call from Vladimir Putin, who convinces him that, oh, my God, Canada's out to get you. You know, oh, my God, you gotta do something about those people in Europe. Bob, thank you for the call. Well said. Thanks for listening to KSCR. We're hitting the top of the hour here on the other side of the break. Defiant Republican officials are starting to speak back to Donald Trump. Where is this going to go? Stick around. We'll have that conversation. And I'll be continuing to pick up your calls here on the Windows Weekend. Stay with us.

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9: NBC News Radio, I'm Mark Mayfield. President Trump says he's converting his proposed triumphal arch in Washington, D.C. into a top-grade military complex. Jennifer Kuiper has more.
10: In a post on Truth Social, President Trump says he made the decision at the strong request of the U.S. military as well as for national security purposes. The president says the arch would house, store, and have the rapid ability to use large numbers of drones plus snipers on both the roof and plaza areas. Interior Secretary Doug Burgum said earlier this month that work on the proposed arch would begin soon. I'm Jennifer Kuiper.
9: An ICE officer shot and seriously wounded a Venezuelan man during an incident in Austin, Texas on Sunday afternoon. A source told NBC News the man was in the U.S. illegally and subject to a final order of removal. He was transported to a local hospital with a gunshot wound to the torso and remains in serious but stable condition. Texas DPS officials said ICE had requested assistance in pursuing a blue Toyota Corolla, but the shooting occurred before state troopers arrived at the scene. Illinois Governor J.B. Pritzker is calling for a national effort to help regulate artificial intelligence. Pritzker warned of the dangers of the growing technology during an appearance on ABC's This Week.
11: We really do need to, it's guardrails. We don't need to shut it down entirely. What we need to do is make sure it doesn't get out of control.
9: This comes amid growing concern about the future of AI. President Trump has said he plans to establish a federal AI force and appoint a dedicated AI czar. In a Saturday Truth Social post, Trump dismissed criticisms of AI and data centers as a political hoax set up by opponents to stop U.S. innovation. The son of supermodel Cindy Crawford is dead at the age of 27. Presley Gerber died at a rehabilitation center on Sunday. The Los Angeles County Medical Examiner has not yet released a cause of death. And the Chiefs edged the Colts 33-30 in overtime from Kansas City, capping off a frantic NFL Sunday. 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
1: 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It's time for the Rick Smith Show. Now, here is the voice of the working class, Rick Smith.
14: And welcome, brothers, sisters, working class heroes. This is the Rick Smith Show. Thanks so much for being here today on the big program. Lots to get to, lots to talk about. Oh, the fun. the fun over the weekend of watching social media and the bots. Because understand, we are now in the post-human social media world, since more than half of the traffic on social media right now is non-human. So we got a lot of bots throwing stuff out, a lot of paid messengers. So when I saw the social media post of, I don't care if gas goes to $20 a gallon, I'll never vote for a Democrat, my mind went, I'm sure someone's spending a lot of money pushing this into the red hat world with the hopes that some of the ink will bleed and cause the kind of thinking. And then the other part of it is, you know, it's not Democrats versus Republicans. It's Americans versus communists. And the funny punchline is vote red. And I saw that in so many places and my mind went, vote red for Republican or vote red for communist? Because it's weird that the people who keep posting this stuff don't quite get what either, I guess what either means. And that's kind of frightening. But again, it's mostly, and I'm going to swear I'm giving we humans a little credit. I think we're watching what the AI bot world will bring us. But it's about pushing that narrative. It's about, you know, just hammering on the fact that I'd rather vote for Donald Trump and pay $20 a gallon for diesel than have health care. Because that's basically what that's saying. And the weird thing is there was a story that on Friday that broke that I think was really important. And it's one of those things where you go, here's the thing. We got a president who can't get over a grudge, just can't do it. And like a lot of people who can't get past the grudge, they'll burn down their own house despite the guy who built the porch. And that's Donald Trump on virtually everything. But this time it's on energy. And Trump doesn't really have an energy strategy, doesn't have a plan. He's got a grudge. He seems to wake up every morning with one thing banging around between his ears, and that's how can I undo anything that Obama or Biden touched and how fast can I break what they did? That's basically it. And that's the whole energy policy of the United States. Erase the other guy's name off the wall and call it winning. So in August, when his EPA killed the Solar for All program, about $7 billion, I guess, that was already appropriated, already obligated, meant to put solar on the roofs of more than 900,000 low-income households in this country. You know, working people like you and me. People who are still like us, staring at utility bills, wondering which one doesn't get paid this month. Well, the EPA Administrator Lee Zeldin called it a boondoggle. A boondoggle. That's a rich guy's word for something that was never going to help him personally. And on Friday, federal judge in Rhode Island told him that he broke the law by not allocating these funds. Judge Mary McElroy wrote that Congress clearly intended the EPA to keep administering those grants, and the EPA had no statutory authority to pull them. She vacated the termination, and who dragged them in the court? The Rhode Island AFL-CIO. Patrick Crowley, who's been on this program, their president, called it a big victory, said the program, if it ever gets up and running, means thousands and thousands of union jobs across the country. And yes, thousands and thousands of union jobs. And then, oh yeah, by the way, cheaper bills for about 900,000 families, cleaner air for our kids. And what happened? Well, the administration went to court to stop it, not because it's a failure, but because Biden did it. Now, here's where the grudge gets expensive. While we're still relitigating 2020, somebody else is building, and it's China. China is eating our lunch on this. They're building solar panels. They're building batteries. The grid business of the 21st century is going to be theirs, and they're not doing it because they're the greatest or they're geniuses. They're doing it because we handed it to them gift wrapped out of spite over one guy. In May, for the first time in this country's history, solar put more electricity in the grid than coal. And I know it's not a press release. That's the market talking. And our response was to cancel the program that would have let poor people participate in it. You want to know what dependency looks like? It looks like our grandkids buying solar panels and inverters and batteries from Shenzhen. Because we, here in this country, we just sat it out. The whole race. all because of one guy, one guy's hard feelings. And the thing is, we've seen this movie before with the solar panels of the late 70s that went into the 80s. Thank you, Ronald Reagan. We handed them steel. We've handed them electronics and now handed them solar cells because literally Bell Labs invented it. Carter put solar panels on the White House. Reagan ripped it off. And every time the guy who made that call got richer and richer and richer. And yep, that's Donald Trump. And what did we get? We got dollar stores. Is there a situation? Is there a version where spite builds anything? And the answer is no. $7 billion is ready to go, allocated. Workers are there, ready to go. Electricians, roofers, laborers, people with union cards in their pockets and no work on the boards. And for everybody else, our bills are going up. We can invest. We can. We can invest and get good jobs. We can get lower bills. We can get a country that makes things again. Because all I hear Trump talking about is he's making manufacturing great again. He keeps talking about all this investment pouring. He keeps talking about all these manufacturing jobs. And yet, I go to the store, I can't find anything made here. Everything I pick up in any hardware store, it's all made in China because we gave it away. So we can invest in the future. We can do smart things with good policy. Or we can continue to relitigate and sulk with Trump and say dumb stuff like, I'll pay $20 a gallon before I vote for a Democrat, which is the dumbest thing you could ever say. Because here's the weird thing. Here's the weird thing. It may happen. I know. No, it never happened, Rick. You know, someone told me not too long ago, $7 for diesel was never going to happen. $7.17 over the weekend. I know, never going to happen. But it's happening. And who's it crushing? It's crushing the working poor of this country. The billionaire class, it doesn't matter to them. Not at all. They just write it off on their taxes or raise prices for someone else. It's that person at the bottom that's struggling. And I got another person sent me, I'll bet you won't say that the median income's higher than it's ever been. And I'm going, yeah, and so is the price of a hamburger. And so is the price of everything that we pay because, you know, inflation does pull wages up. The problem is inflation outpaced wages. Had we stronger labor unions, had we, I don't know, a third of the workforce, members, card-carrying members of a union, maybe the wages would have exceeded inflation and maybe our billionaires wouldn't have gotten as rich. They've still gotten rich, but not as rich. And maybe that trickle down of wages into the workers' pockets could pay the electric bill, could put food on the table, maybe even, you know, pay that $40 McDonald's bill. Oh, and by the way, I understand our fast food industry is gobbling up the imported beef because, again, really great policies by our dear leader, real smart policies. Yeah. So if you're one of the folks who, and this is, I got to find you, if you're an actual person who believes you would pay $20 a gallon for diesel or gasoline before you vote for a Democrat, I want to hear you. Rick at TheRickSmithShow.com. Right back. I'm Rick Smith, and this is Labor History in Two. On this day in labor history, the year was 1991. That was the day that members of the Culinary Workers Union Local 226 went out on strike against the Frontier Hotel and Casino in Las Vegas. What they did not know was that the strike would last for more than 6 years, becoming one of the longest work actions in U.S. labor history. The Frontier was the second casino to open on the Vegas Strip in 1942. At the time of the strike, the Ilardi family owned the historic casino. The Ilardis were vehemently anti-union. They renovated the old facility and then reopened, refusing to sign a contract to pay its workers the same rate provided at most other Vegas casinos, claiming that the Frontier was too small to match the wages of the larger outfits. Management refused to budge from their position. In response, Local 226 members mobilized. The year before, Hattie Canty had been elected president of the local. She was a black mother of 10 children and a widow. She had worked as a hotel maid. Her leadership brought a new determination to the Culinary Workers Union. Local 226 set up 24-hour picket lines outside the frontier. The strike was joined by Bartenders Local 165, Teamsters Local 995, the Operating Engineers Local 501, and the Carpenters Local 1780. The strike became an important moment in Vegas labor history as other casino owners looked on watching the labor battle unfold. The unions stood strong. The picketers demand that the owners should, quote, sell, shut down, or sign, became the call. In the end, the Ilardis decided to sell. The new ownership signed a union contract and rehired 280 striking workers. Triumphant union members cut a red ribbon at the hotel to mark their victory.
1: Welcome back to the Rick Smith Show. Now, here is Rick Smith.
14: So on Tuesday, the Clarity Act died as it couldn't get past the cloture vote. Or, to be honest, couldn't win a simple majority because 50 senators voted against it, only 49 in favor. But have no fear, the Trump administration's here. Because just 2 days later, you had the Securities and Exchange Commission and the Commodity Future Trading Commission each published documents that the industry's been asking Congress for. So I guess the question is, while the act is dead, are our pensions safe from speculative crypto schemes? And that's why I've asked Patrick Moran to come share some thoughts with us. He's a newly elected president of AFSCME, the American Federation of State, County, and Municipal Employees. You can check out their website at AFSCME.org. Their union came out and said, look, this going down, a major victory for retirees and all working people who want to retire with dignity. Patrick, thanks for taking time for us.
15: Thanks for having us, Rick.
14: So let's start with the main point. What is the Clarity Act? Because, you know, you assume there might be some clarity, but it seems like this kind of muddled a lot. What is the Clarity Act? Or what was it now that it's dead?
15: Yeah. Well, let's just start, Rick, with the fact that too many Americans right now are struggling to afford even the basics. Everything from gas to groceries. We're seeing diesel fuel hit, $6 right now? Healthcare is getting more expensive. And, you know, the administration and its anti-worker allies continue to rig the system against us. They tried to do it again just this past week with the Clarity Act. And this bill would have allowed Wall Street to gamble with people's pensions, workers' pensions, and 401ks by making it easier to invest in retirement savings in cryptocurrency. Working people don't want to see their hard-earned money put into an unregulated, unpredictable casino. A Ponzi scheme is what it is. And during, you know, this time right now of so much financial uncertainty, elected officials need to stay focused on bringing down the costs of everything for people and helping working families for retirement, not putting it into, you know, schemes like we saw in 2008 with the the horrible mortgage schemes and that fraud. And who ended up paying for that?
14: We did. Working people.
15: The taxpayers. The taxpayers ended up, and they got off scot-free. No one went to jail. Maybe one person did. I don't know. But, you know, thousands upon thousands of these folks were involved in this, and millions of working people suffered. And then all of the taxpayers, all of us, paid the bill on this. So we don't need, retirement security threatened by crypto grifters enough. Like, let's do the right thing, and let's make sure people are able to afford the necessities of life, and then they have a secure retirement when they decide to go into the sunset.
14: Yeah, I mean, especially when you're talking about pension money, that's your secure money. That's not something you should be speculating with and exactly. Gambling with who knows what. But here's the thing: a lot of my crypto bros, who are big, they're big crypto folks. They say what they need is they need federal regulations. We need to regulate the industry so that we can do all these things and bring the wonders of crypto into the pension world. Do you buy any of that?
15: No. And here's one of the reasons why I don't. Because there are 1,500 different cryptocurrencies in the United States alone, from what I understand. Right? So what, they're all going to be competing against each other? And I know they'll argue, oh, competition. It's backed by nothing. It's like Confederate money during the Civil War. It's garbage. It's total garbage.
14: But
15: it's
14: Patrick,
15: not based in everything. And not only that, Rick, not only that, it's going to drive down the value of the dollar across the world, which is then going to have a horrible effect on the economy overall. Let's, you know, the dollar is the world standard right now. Let's keep that.
14: But Patrick, Donald Trump has a cryptocurrency. We could decide on one crypto coin.
15: Yeah. And it's a scam.
14: Yeah. I mean, but here's the thing. I mean, you represent a lot of public sector workers who depend on a defined benefit pension. One of the few workers in this country that know what a defined benefit pension is. Why is the volatility of crypto something you're so afraid of? I mean, again, my crypto friends say this is the future. Are you against the future?
15: Right. No, what I'm against is grifters and speculators profiting off of retirees and hardworking people that have put their investments into their pensions and into the stock market. So what I don't want to see is another gamble like we saw in 2008 where they said, oh, this is fine. Everyone's doing it. Well, everyone was not doing it and we all paid the price. Yeah. And those folks got away scot-free and they made millions of dollars off of regular working people that got sucked into it because there was no regulation. And again, it's just a gamble. But enough of Wall Street is a gamble. Why are we going to expand that? Why are we making it more volatile and more dangerous for retirees and working people in general?
14: One of the things that came out of the 2008 collapse that sticks with me is Alan Greenspan testifying that he didn't realize that one, that things that people would do fraudulent things, and two, his belief that the instruments that brought down our economy back then were so complicated that they couldn't be regulated. And I remember thinking at the time, if they're that complicated and that difficult to understand,
15: why were they allowed to exist?
14: Exactly. And I see this as kind of the same thing. Nobody, and I love the Orwellian language of the Clarity Act that just muddies the water even more.
15: Yeah.
14: I'm curious if you got a thought.
15: Yeah. Well, I mean, again, the Clarity Act was it, a lot of it was voluntary. If they wanted to take it to, you know, to get it reviewed.

0: enough last time, they allowed these bogus mortgages to persist and thrive. And what happened? It collapsed and we all ended up paying for it. Why? You know, you're not going to get the same result by beating your head against the wall over and over and over and over again. You're going to end up with a bruised head and a, you know, probably a black eye and a broken nose. So why are we going to do that to ourselves again?
1: And a medical bankruptcy probably on top of it, because we don't have national health care. No, but here's the part of this. As someone who represents union members who have defined benefit pensions and generally have some say in how that money is allocated in pension funds, Do you, if this were to pass, do you think you would be insulated from some of the gambling? Because you unions do have some say, but the reality is that the majority of workers who aren't in unions would be the most vulnerable. Or is this just bad across the board?
0: I think it's bad across the board. That's one. And again, this doesn't deal with the problems we're seeing right now. The growing costs of everything from groceries to gasoline to rents to healthcare costs, you know, that's where they should be focusing their attention. That's where they should be helping working people and the majority of people. Working people are majority of people in this, in our country, and that's where they should be focusing. Yeah. So I don't think it, whether you're in a defined benefit pension and a public employee or a private employee or you're not, it's not going to help us either way. Who it's going to help is the speculators and the grifters. Right. So, it's not going to help, you know, the 98% across this country.
1: So last question on this topic that I've got for you, because, you know, it's dead in the Senate. Hopefully it will go a silent death. But the sad reality is the Trump administration's SEC and CFTC, they've published some documents maybe moving in this direction. Do you fear that there's a backdoor way of doing this without congressional approval?
0: Look, there's some very creative people in Congress, and if they can find an avenue to do it, just like they did the Big Beautiful Bill, they went through a narrow path there. They're probably going to look to do the same thing, and that's why we have to keep the heat on. Every American needs to call their senators and their congresspeople and say, hey, this is a bad bill. This is bad policy. This is not going to help me as the average person in this country. It's only going to help the schemers and the speculators. And, you know, those aren't the majority of the people. The majority of the people are hardworking taxpaying citizens like you and I, and they want fairness and they want dignity in their work and they want a secure retirement.
1: Yeah. Look, most people I know, they don't want to make a killing on Wall Street. They just want to make a living. They want to be able to make sure that there's a roof over their head and food on the table. And as I've been saying for the 21 years I've been doing this show, the best way to get to that place is to have a strong union and a strong labor movement. And I want to congratulate you on becoming president of AFSCME. We've had past presidents on the program who have done great work, and I've got great hope for you. But you're taking over it in a very interesting time. You've got a Trump administration that's hostile to public sector workers. There's this move to destroy public sector workers and unions. I'm curious what the vision for today and tomorrow, what's Patrick Moran planning on doing over the next several months?
0: Our priorities are growing our union and protecting our members, right? Which then has an effect of helping working people across the spectrum in the United States. At heart, I'm an organizer, and that's how I'm going to lead our union. I'm on the road. I'm traveling across the country to help on organizing campaigns, get out the vote, and grow worker power, not just for AFSCME members, but for non-AFSCME members that want to join our movement and want the opportunity to have what we have. Because it's not an issue of why do you have it. No, the issue is why doesn't everyone have it? And that's the message we're spreading, and that's what we're doing across the country.
1: That's the most curious question that I ask people all the time, you know, because I hear I've got friends who are like, we don't need no stinking unions. Those are things of the past. They won't do anything for me, but I don't have health care and I don't have a pension. But your members and other union members who do seem to, you know, the argument is, well, they shouldn't have it because I don't, instead of how do I get it? So I'm glad to hear that that's kind of the central theme, because I do think at the end of the day, everybody should have retirement in their jobs, retirement in their families, and retirement in old age. So the hope is that now the message turns a little bit, especially after what we've been watching this administration do. Which is, I don't know. You said gas is over $6. I saw diesel $7.17 a gallon.
0: Oh, wow. Wow.

0: $7.17 a gallon here in central Pennsylvania.
1: Wow. In central Pennsylvania, that's shocking, but not surprising at this point.
0: So again, this is where I'm hopeful that, this kind of organizing happens. So, you know, coming out of the convention, a lot of energy. What's the first goal? I mean, you know, obviously you're finding your way around a little bit. What's the first goal going forward?
1: Look, the first goal going forward is just getting out there and listening to folks, listening on what they're facing. We know what our members are facing across the country, and we listen very closely to what's going on, and we observe what's going on, but then trying to act on that and, you know, getting out and talking to people that want to join our union. You know, I'm spending the time on the road right now, as I mentioned earlier, going to organizing campaigns, getting out, knocking on the doors, you know, during the midterms, we're going to be going out and talking to members on the doors about what's going on and supporting candidates that support our issues, that support working people to make sure we have secure retirement, good wages, good work rules, right? Safe work, good worker safety rules to ensure that you go home in the same condition you went to work in the morning. Right. And having affordable health care. Health care is going to be a big battle over in the next couple of years because of the disassembly of the Affordable Care Act. It's going to drive up healthcare costs once again, and we're going to have to turn that around. And that's going to be a big fight at every single bargaining table. And not only that, it's going to be a big fight for every single working person in this country, because the insurance companies aren't going to take the hit. They're going to make sure they get their money as middlemen, right? And that's just wrong. That's, you know, we went into the wrong line of work, Rick. We should have become insurance providers, because the cost of insurance never goes down. And we need to drive that message that we're not going to take it anymore. And they need to take a cut, not working people.
0: Now, as an organizer, and I've done some organizing in the past, not to the extent that you have, but there's a lot of anger out there, and anger is what generally generates organizing activity. So it's got to be fertile ground, especially with this administration, who has set their sights on federal employees. I mean, the fact that they've gone after federal employees the way they have, trying to steal collective bargaining rights from, what, a million people? Mm-hmm. It seems like it's fertile ground. So as you're out there talking to people, what are they getting it? Do you see that there's an appetite now, given the attacks that are going on?
1: Yeah, I mean, our response when we're out there talking to people has been phenomenal, because people see the difference. They see the union difference, and they want in on that. They want the opportunity that our members have. But it's hard. It's very hard when you have, you know, administrations that push back. You have, whether that's at the city, state, county, or federal level. And then in addition to that, there's a lot of places over the years that have just been, you know, indoctrinated and programmed with anti-union, animus. So it's focusing on that, overcoming that. It's not easy, but that's the work. That's the work I've done for 32 years, and I will continue to do, because it's important work. It has the opportunity of changing people's lives, changing whole communities.
0: Yep.
1: And I thrive on that.
0: No, I tell the story all the time. Look, I'm an 8-year-old kid growing up in a housing project on the west side of Cleveland. The neighbor got a job at Ford. Immediately, their lives got better. So even as an 8-year-old kid, a union job, better life was the message. They had food at the end of the month, and eventually, within a year, they moved out of the projects altogether. So for me, I'm in. I hope people see that message as well. And Patrick, I hope you'll come back and share some thoughts, share some victories, and help us find out where the battles are so we can help along.
1: Absolutely. Thank you, Rick, and thanks for everything you do.
0: Thanks so much, Pat Moran, the president of AFSCME, the American Federation of State, County, and Municipal Employees. Check out their website at AFSCME.org. Want to hear your thoughts. What do you think of the Clarity Act? Is it clear? Are you glad it's dead? Or should we be rolling the dice on crypto? Want to hear it? Rick at TheRickSmithShow.com. Right back.
2: From the Weatherology Weather Center, I'm meteorologist Laura Lockwood. Chance for drizzle overnight. Otherwise, cloudy skies expected. Lows dip down to about 59. Winds out of the east, 10 to 15 miles per hour. Slight chance of rain showers Monday. Daytime highs approaching 65. Overcast skies. Lows around 55. Monday night, cloudy skies. Dry with temperatures well below average Tuesday and Wednesday, and highs in the mid-60s. That's your latest Chicago weather update. Currently, it's 61 degrees.
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4: I got a question for Jorianne about Patty. 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
3: Welcome back to the Rick Smith Show. Now, here is Rick Smith.
0: So, just in the last 10 days, the Trump Republican national messaging machine had Trump himself supposedly, I guess now supposedly he was joking about whether or not registered voters should be able to vote or unregistered voters or whether to register or not to register, but vote or you're going to. He conditioned a $5,000 bribe on the Republicans winning the midterms, claimed, all we need to regulate AI is a strong president like him, of course. And of course, blacklisting several news outlets who he didn't like how they covered him. Yeah. Now, the weird thing is these aren't isolated social media posts. I didn't get it from his Truth Social, some of them. But these were actually stories reported on by Reuters, the AP, all of them. The ones that haven't been banned yet. I got to wonder, will this get them banned? And here to share some thoughts on that, I've asked my good friend Sarah Burris to come share some thoughts. She's a senior editor over at Alternet. You can check out their work at alternet.org. Sarah, thanks for making time for us.
9: Hey, Rick, how are you?
0: So have you guys been banned yet over at Alternet? Have you gotten banned from the White House?
9: We were never allowed there. Ah, okay. So
0: already banned. So what do you make of this? What do you make of the fact that, you've gotten major news outlets who he just decides, I don't like you. I don't like what you say. I don't like that you report anything that I say. You're banned. What?
9: We tried this once before, remember, with Jim Acosta? He tried to ban Jim Acosta from the White House. And the problem with that case is that, so Jim Acosta sued, CNN sued, like you would, and eventually they gave him his credentials back and let him back in. And so that case never actually went forward. And so there's no specific case law about this. There's sort of tangential case law. When Trump tried to ban different websites, press people from seeing his Twitter account, that went to court, and the courts were just like, nah, bro, sorry, that's not going to work. So I think that's a pretty good piece of case law to be using in this instance. What was interesting to me is, so when this went down on Friday and then into Saturday, the AP asked Trump, they were just like, is this because you want to ban the free press? And he made a comment similar to that, where he was just like, yes, I'm going to ban the free press. It's like, you get what free is, right? Like, yeah. You get how that sounds.
0: You get that number one thing that I know on the right, they're focused on number two, but number one's really important. Because number two doesn't happen without number one.
9: Yeah, no, turns out. The other piece of this is that I'm pretty sure the entire purpose of the White House Correspondents Association is for this specifically. Like, the whole group of them are supposed to leave.
0: So
9: like, that is the threat.
0: And shouldn't that have happened? I mean, this is when the Acosta thing happened, I was like, what happened to solidarity? What happened to, to people going, hey, it could be me next? Because look, when he said CNN, I don't watch CNN very much, if at all. And MS now, I don't pay a lot of attention to that. Politico, I don't look at all. So it didn't matter to me. Those aren't my news, where I get news from. But I'm like, what happens if a Democrat takes over and, no more OAN and no more Newsmax and no more Breitbart and no more news organizations that I don't recognize as news organizations, none of them, let alone, CNN, which is one of the big ones, or these cable networks. I, I'm wondering what happens, and this is where the Press Association, where the Correspondents Association should show a little backbone. I mean, just a little.
9: Yeah, I mean, everybody's sent out, you know, their statements. There's been some stuff from Washington Post sent messages of solidarity, and the networks have sent messages. The AP has sent something out. Correspondents Association sent something out. I'm wondering what is going on behind the scenes that we don't know about.
0: Yeah.
9: The other piece of this, too, I will say, is I want to know why now. Well, it's been 2 years. Like, he's been doing this for 2 years. Caroline Leavitt's been gone for a couple of weeks. Like, what is happening this weekend that he doesn't want people to see, or what is happening next week? And one piece that we know is that, so there's a thing called the pool rotation, and there's a reporter and a camera person at all times who are like on call. You know, it's like being the on call cardiologist or whatever at a hospital, where if the president calls people, you know, the press back because there's been like, we killed Osama bin Laden, you know, then those two, like that pool reporter and that camera guy are the ones who send everything out to all of the networks, and they pool it together.
0: Right.
9: CNN is the pool on Monday. So the first thing I thought was, why now? What's he trying to hide this weekend? And then I was like, and then I found out that CNN was the pool, and I'm like, what's happening on a Monday that he doesn't want people to see? And I mean, like he spent the weekend in Camp David, and he hates Camp David. And so then you're just like, okay, well, what crazy treatment is he getting up there? You know, like what IV is he getting stuck in his hand this time? Is he going to have a bad bruise that he's going to try and cover up again? Or there's that piece of it, but I mean,
0: I don't care about that. Not even a little bit. I care about, you know, are we escalating a war with Iran? Are we putting boots on the ground in Iran? Have we decided that we're going to completely walk away from Ukraine? Are they going to continue going after, you know, escalate in Gaza? All of this war stuff is where my mind immediately goes.
9: Xi Jinping is supposed to be here next week, or this week. God, it's already this week. So I don't know if you saw last week, Xi Jinping had a stroke. And it was supposed to be, what was weird is the way that they described it was a very severe small stroke. It was like, what? Okay. How? That makes no sense. So then I started wondering, okay, is she the one who's saying, I'm not going to show up if you have these different outlets there? Is something going to happen with the Chinese that we shouldn't know? That was on the policy spectrum, that was one of the things that I kept thinking about. Is he just like, does he have like a major defect because of his stroke and he's, got some problem that media is going to see? It's like, bro, everybody has a camera. Like, this is not. So I don't know.
0: Yeah, I don't either.
9: My mind was just reeling trying to figure this out.
0: Yeah, it's going to be interesting to see how this week plays out. But at least, hey, we're all going to get the $5,000, right? Guaranteed, as long as Republic, we're all going to get the $5,000. I mean, we're going to need it to pay for gas prices. But hey, we're going to have $5,000.
9: Oh my God! And then he made some comment about how he really is going to go and get all that oil from Venezuela, and it's just like,
0: yeah. No. I mean,
9: so, it's just, I want my $5,000. I need that $5,000.
0: But here's the thing. I mean, it's all contingent. The $5,000 is contingent on Republicans winning the midterms. And it seems, and then you've written a piece on this, that Republicans aren't all that warm and fuzzy about how Trump was going to rig this midterm, because there's a lot of legal stuff that's kind of kicked them back. There's some roadblocks to rigging an election, it turns out.
9: Yeah. It turns out there's a lot of court roadblocks. I think he thought that the Supreme Court would let him do whatever he wanted. And the Supreme Court basically said, no, you can't tell the U.S. Postal Service not to deliver the mail. That's just not how that works. You can't pick and choose who gets the mail.
0: Yeah, that's not a thing.
9: Yeah. And so that was the one where I think was a real awakening for him, because the people that he appointed to the Supreme Court voted against him. And, but it's just like, dang, that Constitution, you know, sometimes it gets in the way.
0: Yeah. So when they, especially when they actually read it. Now the weird thing is I, you know, other than the convention, I haven't seen him doing an awful lot of stumping. I mean, he's gone to a couple of places. I want him to be out on the campaign trail. I want him stumping for every Republican because one, it's pure gold every time he opens his mouth. The minutiae and the blather and the nonsense that just rolls off his tongue. But the more he talks, the more I think, I hope people are waking up to the reality that our president's a blubbering idiot.
9: Yeah. And so he had made some comment where he said, you know, I'm going to the top 35, congressional districts. Like I'm going there and I'm going to stump for all these people. And I was like, well, you better hurry because you got what, 43 days now? You've got like 43 days before the election. So you better hurry up on this.
0: Yeah.
9: You're going to have to hit a couple at this, you know, the same day.
0: And the other part is like as he's out there stumping, he's not breaking anything else. I mean, think of the amount of damage that he's done in 2 years. I mean, just the limited amount of time he's been there, the enormous damage that it's going to take decades to clean up.
9: Yeah. Yeah. And it's, I mean, I really wish that there were some think tanks in place, you know, on the pro democracy side who could really start talking about these are the things that need to be done. The typical norms that we have in government that you can enshrine in actual law, stuff like that needs to happen. There needs to be a whole, you know, process of everybody who was hired in the last couple of years and whether or not they're trustworthy or experienced enough for their jobs. Finding experts that, you know, retired or said, that's it, I'm going to the private sector to make some money.
0: So you're talking an actual meritocracy.
9: I know, right? Like it would be nice if we had some smart people who were running.
0: Yeah, if we valued that.
9: Now, yeah.
0: I guess the question I have for the midterms is, you know, the polling's not good for Republicans. They're going to certainly lose the House. It's just a matter of by how much, and potentially lose the Senate. And given Trump has no loyalty to anyone and who knows what happens afterwards, is Karl Rove right? Should Republicans run away from Trump now? Is it time to cut bait and run?
9: Well, I think they already are. And I think that's actually the real reason that you're not seeing Trump stump for 35, you know, different members, because those members are like, no, we're good. Thanks. You know, J.D. Vance has been out to a couple of places. I figured he would dispatch Vance, but J.D. Vance has like the personality of a cardboard box. So I don't know how he rallies the troops and gets people really excited about various candidates. The kinds of stuff he's been saying on the stump doesn't even make sense. Like he's trying to come up with excuses for why things haven't been fixed.
0: Yeah. Give us a chance. You know, it's only been 2 years, you know,
9: Give us a chance.
0: Let's break
9: stuff. That's your message.
0: Yeah. Let's break some more stuff.
9: That's your compelling. Yeah. I just am like, really?
0: And then fall back on it. You're going to get $5,000.
9: Yeah. When in doubt, don't worry. We're going to send you some money, that's going to have to pass through Congress. And already I can tell you right now, it's not going to pass. Like Republicans are furious about it and they're fighting amongst themselves over it. There was a meeting where people were screaming at each other. There were some F-bombs dropped. Somebody from the Freedom Caucus was called out by some other random person who was like, well, here's this thing that you said about Joe Biden during the pandemic when he wanted to give us some money. And you said that this was really awful and all this stuff. So why are you saying that it's different now?
0: No, look, if $1,400 caused the inflation during the Biden years, what's $5,000 going to do? And I'm still waiting on my $5,000 from Doge, and I'm still waiting on my $2,000 from the tariffs. I'm still waiting on the $9,000 that they promised that if you have a kid, you'll be able to get that kind of a credit. I'm still waiting on all these promises. And again, from the guy who's kept all his promises, I'm still waiting. I haven't held my breath because I know better, but you know, it is what it is. I got to get your thoughts on I had forgotten about the anti-weaponization fund, something like $1.8 billion that they wanted to tuck aside to go after people they don't like. They want to weaponize the $1.8 billion in a fund called anti-weaponization. Is that dead? I thought that was dead. Where is this?
9: So Todd Blanche had testified before the Senate. Yes, this is dead. I told you guys. I said it under oath. Why do I need to write something down? Why do I need to sign something? And that showed up in court last week, where a judge was basically talking about this thing, deciding whether or not to say this is over, so we can, you know, we don't need to move forward with the case. I can dismiss this case. Instead, the judge was like, well, everything that you've indicated to me pretty much tells me that the fund isn't dead, that you are either going to call it by a different name, you're going to use it. There is a plan in place for actual lawsuits that people bring against the federal government because of one thing or another. And that fund is supposed to be for those. So what they have done in the past 2 years is they've given money to Michael Flynn. They gave money to Ashley Babbitt's mother. A bunch of the people who claimed that they were wrong.
0: Yeah. It's a conservative slush fund is what you're saying.
9: It's a slush fund. And so what the judge basically said is, you know, you can call it apples or oranges. It's the same thing. So this thing is alive and well, as far as I can see. And so we're moving forward with this case and banning you from being able to use it.
0: Good. Good. Finally, I got to get some of your thoughts on the Kennedy Center. I understand. I was listening to some ramblings by Trump, and I actually checked a couple of places. It's believed that there is a bipartisan solution to this. And Trump's reasoning, how he put it, is that they're going to put his name on the Kennedy Center. It will be the Trump John F. Kennedy Center. This way he's willing to save it, not tear it down. And the reasoning is because he's a Republican and Kennedy was a Democrat.
9: That's bipartisan.
0: That somehow in his twisted vessel, that's bipartisanship.
9: Well, by that logic, why are we not putting Trump's name on the whole face of the Washington Monument then? Because, you know, Washington was a totally different party. So, you know, I think that's definitely bipartisan. He has been shut down by every court that he's gone to so far. And what happened last week is the court stepped in and said, okay, nothing can be done without a 30 days notice. They said that it's not safe. That's why they need to close it, that it's not safe because we had a big storm, at the beginning of September, and there was some plaster that fell off the ceiling because there was a leak.
0: Because that happens.
9: They have now erected a whole fence around the entirety of the Kennedy Center to fix this patch of plaster that broke. I was like, y'all just get the scaffolding and I can get a bucket of mud and some tape and I got a spackle, knife that I can bring myself.
0: We could fix it. But instead, we're going to just tear it down. And I actually know people in D.C. who are organizing a human shield so that they don't tear it down. How crazy is that? 55 years, the Kennedy Center was fine. Trump's the chairman 1 year, and we're talking about tearing it down and demolishing it because it's bankrupt? That is Trumpian leadership.
9: Well, the thing is it wasn't bankrupt until Trump stepped in.
0: Exactly.
9: The Kennedy Center was turning a profit. They had like almost $7 million profit in 2024. No, that was in 23. In 24, it was even higher. They had even a higher profit. So they were, at the very least, have always broke even. And some years they have, you know, larger profits than others. And there was a small renovation, as in there was a whole new building built, in 2019 for the Kennedy Center. So there was some work already done on it. And I'm just like, you guys, like this, none of this makes any sense. I think the good piece of this is that there's already been lawsuits in place over this whole thing. Whereas with the East Wing of the White House, nobody knew what was going to happen.
0: He just swooped in
9: with a ball, ball and chain.
0: A giant ball. The thing is if we were to allow Trump to put his name on it, immediately it would be the best place ever and it would be phenomenal. It'd be tremendous and it'd be incredible because that's, That's how the pea brain works. Sarah, as always, amazing work. I hope folks will check out alternet.org and the work that you do over there. Sarah Burris, thanks so much.
9: Thanks. Have a great rest of the week, everyone.
0: Want to hear your thoughts? Trumpian leadership? What else is he going to bankrupt? What else does he want to tear down? Oh, yeah, democracy. Rick at the RickSmithShow.com. Right back. Stick around. I'm Rick Smith, and this is Labor History in Two. On this day in labor history, the year was 1912. That was the day that labor activist Mother Jones led a march of miners' children through the streets of Charleston, West Virginia. Her aim was to illustrate the effects of poverty. In the speech she gave that day, Mother Jones declared, "Tyranny, robbery, and oppression of the people must go. The children must be educated." Her march took place during the 1912 to 1913 Paint Creek, Cabin Creek coal miners' strike in that state. During the strike, gunfire was exchanged between members of the United Mine Workers and the mine owners' hired private army. The governor declared martial law on three separate occasions. Mother Jones was arrested in February of 1913. She was accused of conspiring to commit murder and brought before a military court. She refused to recognize the legitimacy of her court-martial. Mother Jones was sentenced to 20 years in the state penitentiary. While she was under house arrest for 85 days, Mother Jones contracted a dangerous case of pneumonia. She was 76 years old. Her support of the miners and subsequent trial helped build the reputation of Mother Jones as a tough union activist and the miners' angel. It also helped lead the U.S. Senate to launch an investigation into conditions in the West Virginia coal mines. When Henry D. Hatfield was elected governor of West Virginia, he was determined to end the labor crisis. He released those who had been convicted under the military court. On May 8th, Mother Jones was set free. Mother Jones, the grandmother of all agitators, continued her fight for working people. Mother Jones's trial helped to spotlight the low wages coal miners earned, the long hours they worked, and the dangerous working conditions under which they toiled. One of her most remembered quotes is, "Pray for the dead, but fight like hell for the living."
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0: So, China's coming to town, I guess, right? Xi Jinping, who I guess had a, as Sarah said, had a minor severe stroke, and I don't know what that means. Not quite sure what that means, but they're coming to town. The Bloomberg story that caught my attention is China's exports of rare earth magnets fell last month. So are they pulling that back? And this for me is one of those 1984 moments, because they've dropped down their exporting here into the U.S. or us importing them. And Trump is going to probably bring it back to where it was and call it a major victory for his negotiating skills. Or we may actually get a little bit less. So Xi Jinping can go home and go, what an idiot that guy is. And Trump's still going to call it a victory, because no matter what, whatever Trump does, is it's the best ever. It's the greatest. It is amazing. What's his favorite word? It's tremendous. Yeah. Now, look, you know, the midterms are coming up, important. And Republicans are spending money like it's basically going out of style. In fact, according to the most recent Wall Street Journal article I read, Republican advertisers have spent across 10 Senate races in the first 18 months of September about $204 million, or $83 million than Democrats have spent. So the rich people are digging deep, man. They're digging deep because they know if Democrats take the Senate, the gravy train is going to be over. And they're going to spend, because look, they're getting what they want out of this administration. More deregulation, more power than they know what to do with, and access to the government trough. The deals that our deal maker are making, our Bob Barker, the deals that he's making are bad. It's that simple. And look, I'm not a genius. I look at the return on our investments and I'm not seeing it. And as I started today off, you know, there are bots out there, and I'm sure there's a couple of idiot people who go, I'll pay $20 a gallon before I vote for a Democrat. Because it's being regurgitated so often. And the reality is we're in a weird spot. Internationally, our favorability rates internationally are fairly low. The trust other nations, our friends, have fairly low. So much so that, you know, guess what? Our allies are going to China to look for some kind of a deal. And this, what's going on in Iran, this was history's going to look back at this moment and go, this is really the dumbest thing you could have done. But according to him, best ever. According to him, this is going to be amazing. What did he say last week? Gas prices are going to come down like a rocket ship in reverse. Which, really? Now, over the weekend, I'm sure you saw that Iran and the U.S. are trading barbs. Trump again making threats of annihilation. We're going to crash your economy and we're going to annihilate, wipe out all you people. And the Iranian military said it's going to launch another fresh set of attacks. Now, the weird thing is, and this is one of the, I'm in a weird spot here, because, you know, I saw last week a number of soldiers had put out some stuff that maybe our military didn't want everybody to see. Now, I'm for full transparency, but as a soldier, I gotta wonder, and I gotta wonder my veteran crowd, if you're comfortable with that. Now I have some friends going, they're heroes, they're pointing stuff out, and I understand that thinking, but a little weirded out by it. Now Trump's moving to cripple the International Criminal Court, which, no kidding. Why am I not surprised that that's happening? Because look, I still think what we've done in Iran is wrong. Not because I am in favor of the Iranian regime, not because they're good people, not because they obey any laws, not because any of that, but we should be. We should be better than this. I want to hear your thoughts. Email me, rick@therickSmithShow.com. Happy where we are? What are fuel prices in your neck of the woods? Happy with that? My red hat friends, would you pay more? Would you happily pay more? The price of freedom? 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We'll see you back here next time.
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7: AP News. I'm Marcela Sanchez. President Trump and Chinese leader Xi Jinping are expected to meet this week to discuss artificial intelligence in Washington, D.C. The meeting comes as concerns increase about the potential threats of AI and the competitive tension between the two countries. Yesterday, Treasury Secretary Scott Bessent said the U.S. and China discussed setting up a mechanism for AI dialogue and a notification system for AI incidents impacting national security. Reporters from MS Now and CNN both went live Saturday, saying they had been barred from the White House following a ban imposed by Trump. The AP's Mike Hempen has more.
10: Speaking live on MS Now, reporter Akela Gardner says as she tried to enter the White House, she walked through two gates successfully before running into resistance.
11: I attempted to scan my badge, which we have to do and able to get into the White House grounds. It did not work. There was a red beeping light, and so the officer asked me to hand over my badge.
10: On Friday, Trump announced he would ban MS Now, CNN, and Politico because of their coverage, which he called fake news.
12: It's really just cumulative stories over the last few years, you get sick of it.
10: Politico says its White House reporter also was denied entry to the White House and had her badge confiscated. I'm Mike Hempen.
13: Patrick Clancy gave his first televised interview on 60 Minutes yesterday, along with his new wife, Dr. Rachel Dennis. The interview follows the mistrial in the murder case against his ex-wife, Lindsay Clancy. Patrick Clancy said he forgave her for killing their three young children. He also talked about his grief and addressed social media conspiracy theories linking him to the deaths. Presley Gerber, the son of supermodel Cindy Crawford and businessman Randy Gerber, died Sunday at the age of 27. This is AP News. Pop star Ed Sheeran opened his concert in Philadelphia without his supporting ex, saying what's happening in Gaza is catastrophic and unjustifiable. The AP's Karen Shamas reports.
14: In the Saturday night performance at Lincoln Financial Field, Sheeran also said he didn't want his shows to be about politics. Sheeran's tour has been in the spotlight since his supporting acts withdrew in solidarity with opener Macklemore, who was dropped from the tour after making pro-Palestinian comments on stage. The decision to drop Macklemore came at the urging of New England Patriots and stadium owner Robert Kraft. Hilary Steinberg is an Ed Sheeran fan from Philadelphia.
15: I feel fairly betrayed as a former fan because I think that doing the right thing is stronger and is more important than his music or him as a celebrity.
14: I'm Karen Shemas.
13: And I'm Marcela Sanchez, AP News.
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16: This is a WCPT Veteran Minute. During the Civil War, 11% of the Confederate Army was made up of enslaved men forced to join. One of these men was Robert Smalls. Smalls was a deckhand on the Confederate supply ship known as the Planter. During his time, Smalls learned as much as he could about navigating the ship so he and others could escape, and on May 13th of 1862, while officers were sleeping, Smalls, along with 16 others, took the Planter out of the Charleston Harbor, navigating through all five checkpoints while heading to open waters looking for the Union blockade. Smalls raised a white flag of surrender, letting Union soldiers board the ship, giving them guns, ammo, and documents about planned Confederate attack. Being a wealth of information, Smalls was given the role of the Union Navy captain. Stories like Smalls are one of the many factors convincing President Lincoln to allow free African Americans to serve in the Union Army. This has been a WCPT Veteran Minute.
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0: And welcome, brothers, sisters, working class heroes, fellow rage monsters. This is the Daily Jolt. I'm Rick Smith, and wow, what a weekend we have had. Friday was a big day. The President of the United States got on his social media and wow, banned CNN, MS Now, and Politico from the White House. And my Red Hat friends, they cheered. They cheered. Effective immediately, banned the three of them because, well, they write, and I quote the man verbatim, he said it's fiction and lies. You know, anything that he doesn't like is fiction and lies and fake news. Now, who knew what he was going to do on Saturday? He said a lot of things. He spouts off quite often. But Saturday morning actually happened. Reporters went up to the gate like they do every day, and the Secret Service took their badges away. CNN's Betsy Klein, woman who's been covering that building since Obama was in the White House, asked the agents why her credentials had been deactivated, and he said, well, no further information, just kind of a no comment. MS Now's Akilah Gardner, she got a better answer. She asked, why she couldn't get in. The officer told her that, and it's probably the most honest sentence anyone in D.C. has said this year. He said it was above him. And it was above him. It is. But here's the thing, buddy. It's above all of us. And that's the whole problem. Here's a guy who thinks he's above everybody. And when Tripp was asked, what specifically, what is it that made you go after these three? What was it, a story? Was it a headline? Was it a particular fact? Was there any one thing? And he said, nope, there wasn't one thing. He said, quote, it's really the just cumulative stories over the past few years. And you go, yeah, cumulative. He's not mad about a lie. Or a particular missed fact, or it's the total. He's mad about everything. This is kind of like a guy reviewing his Yelp page and calling the cops because he runs a crummy business and he's got bad reviews. And then he said the part that's kind of telling to me anyway, which is I don't have to let them into the people's house. And he caught himself mid-sentence. You know, you could hear the edit going on. He wanted to say my house. He wanted to, but he's like, no, wait, hold on. Teleprompter, the people's house. And look, the correction happened a few words late, but you know, we heard the first draft. He wanted to go all Jack Nicholson. You know he wanted to, you can't handle the truth, my house. You know he wanted to, my country, I'm in charge, I'm king. Now, here's the thing I want to sit with, because it's the part nobody's been saying that bugs me. And this is where kind of the outrage for me in all of this is, because no president in American history, not Lincoln, not FDR, not Kennedy, not Reagan, not Obama, none of them have had the kind of attention paid to him that Donald Trump has. Nobody has been able to get away with what Trump has. No politician in my lifetime has been able to screw up so badly, and still maintain power and still have the kind of support he's got. Now, look, our dear leader, he feeds off attention. He needs it. And I'll be honest, I don't know why the Correspondents Association, I don't know why all the other reporters, the second those three got booted, didn't not walk in the door. Because I got to tell you, I think one of the best things that could happen is nobody shows up to his press briefing. No cameras, nothing. Until he goes back on this. But understand, we've got a 24/7, 365 news media that just, everything he blows out, especially on the right, they profit off of. And now for a decade, we've had of it. Every cable channel, every push alert, every dinner table argument, every bar stool fight, every Thanksgiving food fight, this guy's at the center of. He's the most covered human that has ever lived. And he's mad about the coverage. He doesn't like himself. It's not media bias, buddy. It's not. It's a review, and you're doing a crummy job. Because here's the difference that nobody in that building seems to get. There's getting attention to feed his ego, and then there's doing something with it. And he has done more. He's had more of the country's attention, like I said, than any leader in the history of this republic. And I want somebody, anybody, to name one thing that he's done that's made a single working person's life cheaper, safer, easier, better, any of that. What policies? Oh, no tax on tips. And now we find out, well, you know, that hasn't been that what it was all cracked up to be. Oh, no tax on overtime. And now we find out, as we predicted, not what it's cracked up to be. Now, the reality is he's just louder. He's just angrier. And the question is are we doing any better for it? And what's he done with his time? He's redecorated, I guess. Gaudy. The White House is now gaudy. He's a guy with the nation's undivided attention and the ambition of a guy flipping a condo. I mean, really. Oh, let's work on, let's patch up the reflecting pool. Oh, I want my name on the Kennedy Center. Oh, I don't like roses in the Rose Garden. Let's tear down the East Wing. Let's tear up the White House lawn. Decades of American history chewed up in a season by a guy who saw the National Mall and thought, needs more concrete. Could slap my name right there on the Washington Monument. So I guess the question is what's the difference between our president and a slumlord? I mean, a president's supposed to leave the place, the country, better than he found it. A slumlord just wants your money, wants to keep your deposit. Something Trump knows a thing or two about. And I'd almost take that trade, to be honest. Honestly, bulldoze the lawn, put in a putting green, I'm fine with it. If the policy underneath was about making America better. But it isn't. I mean, look at this story that just came out on Friday. You know, $7 billion in solar that would have cut electricity bills for some 900,000 low-income families. The EPA canceled. And a judge just ruled that Trump and EPA did it illegally. They've shredded health care. The energy policy is set by a grudge. And we've got this kook, RFK Jr., running public health like a guy who read one thing on the internet and canceled his cardiologist appointment. And I guess that's the actual project here, right? It's not about policy. It's about demolition. It's about tearing this country down. It's about handing it over to the true owners, the billionaire class. That's what this is about, isn't it? It's about, you know, destroying institutions. Because find the institution, find the thing that was slow and boring and actually and worked, and then break it in front of all of us so that the base can applaud. Oh, we won something. Because doing the actual hard work of governing, of building something, takes skill, takes time, takes effort. Breaking stuff, yeah, you can do that in an afternoon. We've watched this administration do it for almost 2 years now. And by the way, it gets on the news at 6 o'clock. And I go back to my grandfather. My grandfather always used to say, you know, any idiot with a hammer can tear down a house. It takes a skilled craftsman to build one. And we've got the idiot savant with a hammer going after every institution of our government. And the press is just the latest one. Because the press is the last institution that writes down what happens. If you can crush that, that's it. It's over. And honestly, that's the whole crime here. You just destroy that part of the First Amendment because they keep the receipts. And receipts are the natural enemy of a guy whose entire business model is that nobody checks. So they took 3 badges on Saturday morning, 2 months before a midterm. Here's what I'd tell you. If I had a badge and my badge worked, I would be outside protesting. And I think every one of those other people should as well. Look, Trump's had the most attention of any person alive, and he spent it and wasted it on gaudy drapes and destroying things. And that's not tyranny's greatest hits. It's just the most expensive nothing burger in American history. And the reporters he threw out, they did their live shots from the street corner at Pennsylvania and 17th. Sidewalks still work, I guess, for now, until, oh, can't do that anymore. I want to hear your thoughts. Is this worth being outraged about? Killing off the freedom of the press? Rick at the RickSmithShow.com. 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I'm Rick Smith. The hungry and the cold. We are the ones who kept quiet and always did what we were told.
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2: Remembering that united we bargain, divided we beg. Rick Smith.
0: I gotta tell you, I wonder what would have happened. I wonder what would have happened. Because it's been, we've press releases. I wonder what would have happened if Obama or Biden banned Fox News or the other 100 right-wing propaganda networks that are out there spewing corporate and Republican garbage. I got to wonder, what would the right have done? But here's the thing, and here's what I know, and I know this to my core. Democrats wouldn't do it. And you go, wow, they don't have the spine for it. I go, no, they believe in democracy. It's what they believe in. And I don't know who the next Democratic nominee for president is going to be. I'm sure it's going to be fun watching that play out after the midterms. I know there are people who are, jockeying to write their books and do their podcast tours and all that stuff. But it appears Kamala Harris is maybe not going to be one of them. And many of the ex-aides are kind of betting against it. I got to wonder how many behind closed doors are kind of pushing to not have her run. But I haven't seen her yet. It may come, who knows, but I haven't seen her yet, get out there and start stumping and doing a lot of the things that need to be done to kind of lay the groundwork. Now, Andy Beshear, the governor of Kentucky, I see him. He's got a book tour going on. He just kicked off a national book tour. And he's laying the groundwork. He's out there doing some stuff. In fact, he was just quoted as saying that, the next president has to go big on housing. They got to go all in on housing, and that he would put America's housing affordability crisis at the center of his campaign, if he ran for president in 2028. And I'm like, there's no if. That's the guy that I think a lot of centrist establishment Democrats are going, look, he's palatable. He's somebody who's going to, not excite the middle and the right so much because, they can't paint him as far left. And who knows? I mean, we'll see where it goes, but I'm on board with the idea of going big on housing. I'm all on board on going big on infrastructure. I'm all on board and going all in on energy. I'm big on building. And this is where I go back to Trump. Look, when he took office in 17, I said on day one, it's going to be the worst administration of our lifetime. There's going to be more crime. More people will go to jail. It's going to be the most corrupt administration in history because that's how I viewed him at the time. And boy, was I... I wasn't entirely right. It was actually worse than I had imagined. And that was pretty impressive. And it's even worse now. But, you know, here's the thing. I also said, look, he could win me over if he does what he talked about. If he does what he told, what my family heard from him. It's not what he told them, but it's what they heard from his message, which is we're going to rebuild manufacturing. We're going to bring those union jobs back to the manufacturing hubs of this country. And we're going to build stuff. We're going to have good union jobs. A middle-class income is going to be possible for, you know, for every working person. You're going to be able to have one-income jobs that are going to be able to support a family, get the white picket fence, have the kids go off to summer camp, you can pay for college. It's going to

0: well. But at least we'd be building stuff. At least there'd be opportunity and hope and, you know, all of that. And we've gotten none of it, especially in this term. This term has just been, now understand, I said in 2024 that this was going to be all about retribution and payback. And that's what it's been. You know, the more attention he gets, the more outrageous his statements and his disrespect for average Americans is. Unless you're one of the true believers, if you're one of the true base people who bought the hat and the shirt and all that, if you're one of those people who on your Facebook page said, you know, I'd pay $20 a gallon for gas before I'd vote for a Democrat. If you're one of those people, one, you're on a scale of five, you're like a seven. Unreachable. Completely irrational. But, you know, maybe we'll see. You know, maybe we'll get to $20 a gallon. Who knows what's going on in Iran? Because I don't think they know. But this is one of these moments where I'm a little worked up today about this. Because the reality is we could be doing so much more. The priorities of this country are so backwards in Washington and in the halls of power. But when you talk to people on the streets, and look, this is, I've had such privilege to talk to a wide array of people over my lifetime and over my career doing this, that when you put away the my team stuff, when you get past the social media, gotcha, I got to win kind of stuff, and you start talking about what would make your life better, what is your struggle? It comes down to jobs, man. It comes down to healthcare. It comes down to retirement security. It comes down to all the stuff that we working people every day struggle with. And this administration is doing absolutely nothing. Absolutely nothing to make any of that better. I want to hear your thoughts. Rick at the RickSmithShow.com. 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I want to hear your thoughts. 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Right back. I'm Rick Smith, and this is Labor History in Two.
1: On this day in labor history, the year was 1934. That was the day nearly half a million textile workers from Maine to Alabama walked off the job in a general strike. The United Textile Workers had launched an organizing campaign the year before. Within months, their membership had grown from 15,000 to well over 250,000. Working conditions and pay were abysmal. Normal work weeks averaged 55 hours. Child labor was widespread, and workers were always in fear of mill closings, pay cuts, and firings for suspected union activity. In the South, the industry had essentially been in a depression since the early 20s. The key issue was the stretch out. Workers were routinely expected to complete an increasing amount of work at the same rate and wage. For a brief moment, workers hoped their conditions would change when President Roosevelt signed the Code of Fair Competition the previous summer. It raised wages, limited hours, and prohibited child labor. It also allowed for union organizing. But the mill owners maneuvered around the code effectively, and the Textile Relations Board refused most workers' complaints. Fed up, workers walked out of the mill by the hundreds of thousands. They used the flying squadron tactic employed by Minneapolis Teamsters earlier that year, traveling from town to town, from mill to mill, calling workers out on strike. Mill owners were shocked. Within days, strikers confronted thousands of police and scabs. More than 40,000 National Guardsmen were called out in 16 states. Over the course of the strike, 16 people would be killed and hundreds more injured. After 22 days, union leaders called off the strike when President Roosevelt promised a government survey of industry conditions. It was an outrage, a betrayal, and a defeat felt for decades. Like what you hear? Check out more at laborhistoryin2.com.

of outrage. Some good news. Workers at the Corning Solar Manufacturing Plant in Hemlock, Michigan, voted 560 to 512 back on September 1st to join the Steelworkers Union. 1,380 workers, the largest manufacturing organizing since the UAW took Volkswagen back in 2024 in Tennessee. That's a big deal. The drive started back in March when five workers from the pulling department called the union after an accident injured nine fellow workers. 2 weeks later, they had 25 more organizers leaflet. They held home visits and they met after 12-hour shifts. They had grievances, 24-hour production on rotation of 12-hour shifts, plus hard flops. And I guess that's sudden night-to-day switches with little notice. And you know, basically just the stuff that, that you know that they get away with. Speed-ups, long hours, shift changes, you know, quietly converting profit sharing to quarterly goal sharing, cutting the payout, you know, sick leave forced into 6 and 12 hour blocks, you know, just down the line of all of the things that you think corporate America does, they did. The company fought, you know, captive audience meetings, 20 TVs running anti-union content constantly. The global HR VP got flown in. Just everything, all the unfair labor practices you can imagine. You know, a bunch of new hires that they brought in to try and put into the bargaining unit. You know, after the filing, you know, illegal polling. Two workers walked out for talking to an organizer. You know, just all kinds of stuff. And you go, one, shouldn't be this difficult to organize a union, but two, it's amazing that even as hard as it is, that workers are still fighting for dignity and respect on the job. And I just wanted to throw a quick shout out to those guys at the Corning Solar plant there in Michigan, because it's what we need to be doing. Now, also what you've got a Trump administration that's trying to do everything they can do to kill solar. Now, remember, this is the guy who's going to bring back manufacturing while simultaneously trying to kill solar. And I look at that thing that good on the president of the AFL-CIO in Rhode Island for being the late plaintiff on the EPA stopping that Solar for All program. $7 billion in investments that would help 900,000 low income homes. It's the kind of policy we should be doing. But again, what we have is we have an administration that, well, it's all about the grudge, man. It's all about the grudge. And look, the kind of power that he has, if we would just use it for the right stuff and stuff that actually made people's lives better, working people's lives. Now, understand, it's not broken. Not broken. Everything's working as exactly as it's supposed to. Benefit them, not you. Want to hear your thoughts? Rick at TheRickSmithShow.com. 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
2: I have to say this. You know, you talk about the progressive voices that we need. WCPT, Heartland Signal,
1: yes,
2: is one of the most important lineup of voices out there for,
1: yep,
2: progressive ideals. And, of course, you know, Richard Chu comes on before you guys.
3: Right. Yep. Love him.
2: Absolutely.
1: Why does he not name his show Chew on That? 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
3: Chew on This.
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0: Everything's raisin but the way she is. Everything's raisin but the way she is. Gasoline, groceries, and hard-hazy.
1: Welcome back to the Daily Jolt. I'm Rick Smith, your host. And look, I've often said the world would be much better if women ran it. They would be a little saner, a little more rational, that they wouldn't be involved in as many scandals, that they would actually get things done. And I now realize that I was wrong all of those times, because I think women have proven themselves to be just as bad in many cases as men, some even worse. And I look at the most recent Lori Chavez de Remer, the head of the Secretary of the Department of Labor. Lots of fun there. And now we got Lauren Boebert. I did not have sex with that staffer or those three staffers or those women or... You know, it is what it is. But here's the thing. I don't care about people's sex scandals. Consenting adults in their four walls, I have no problem with. But I do find it funny when the people are pointing their fingers. And here to share some thoughts on the latest DC scandal, our good friend Sarah Burris. She's the senior editor over at Alternet, alternet.org, the website. Sarah, thanks for taking time for us.
2: Hey, Rick, how are you?
1: I'm good. What do you make of this latest Boebert scandal? I mean, there've been a bunch of them. I mean, she's been,
2: Yeah. There are a number of members of Congress. And I think in the past, I mean, I've been out of the DC sexy time scene for a long time. So my experience with the members is not as it once was. But it used to be that folks pretty much kept it out of the Capitol. You know, they had their own like group of friends, or they kept it among the members, or, you know, that sort of thing. And, I guess now people are starting to sleep around with their staffers, which is just shady. The thing I heard about Lauren Boebert is, they said there were two women and one man, and that somebody got a $200,000 settlement. And one of the women said, no, this absolutely did not happen. And the first thing I thought was, well, is that the one that got the $200 settlement? I have questions. I don't know. Somebody else made a comment that they thought that there was some sort of threesome action with Matt Gaetz. And
1: she's got to do better than that.
2: But it makes sense because Matt Gaetz is such a hoe, yeah. You know? I mean, but Matt Gaetz retweeted that and said, I demand to see the video of this. And I was like, I'm sorry, did you just confirm that there's a video out there of you doing this?
1: He's hoping there is.
2: I mean, come on. I wondered if Tulsi Gabbard was part of it, because we heard some stuff about her for a long time. It's not surprising to me.
1: Not
2: I just
1: all.
2: Remember... growing up in an era of, you know, I did not have sexual relations with that woman, you know, and what a huge scandal that was. And now it's like everybody is abusing their staff.
1: But come on. It's always been that way. This is just, they're dumb enough to let it out. When I was in high school, there was always the joke about congressional pages. And the joke was, why don't congressmen use bookmarks? It's because they like their pages bent over. I mean, that is not new. None of this stuff is new. It goes back to the beginning. And it's not, I always thought it was just men. I thought women were better than that. I thought they were above it. No, it turns out it's power.
2: I don't even know that it's that much power, though, because Lauren Boebert has no power.
1: She's a congresswoman. I mean, she can do something.
2: I mean, at least have some standards, you know, like have somebody who's like a chairperson on the committee, or even like a vice chair on a committee. Come on, you know, or a caucus leader, something better than, you know, seriously, guys, have some standards.
1: I mean, look, what was the movie theater thing she was involved in?
2: Oh, where she was getting stoned at Beetlejuice and making out and groping this dude, and they were thrown out.
1: Now, how many times has that happened to you?
2: You know, and if I'm going to pay tickets for a musical theater show, I'm staying and I'm watching. Yeah. I'm going to get my money's worth.
1: No, there was always the rumor that she was hanging out with Ted Cruz for a while and that he was paying. I don't know if that's true or not, but that was always the rumor. But here's the weird thing. Should we care about this given the moment that we're in? Because I saw it over the weekend and I'm like, you know, oh, big scandal. I don't care. Is this something we should be upset about?
2: It, for me, it bothers me if it's staffers. Like if you're sexually harassing your staff and people feel like they have to do this or they're going to get fired, like that's where it crosses a line for me. I mean, I remember the era of Mark Foley, you know, sexually harassing the pages, and that ruined his career. Like there was, what's his name? Got caught soliciting a cop in the men's room at the Minneapolis airport.
1: Larry Craig.
2: That was the end. Larry Craig. That
1: Musty
2: was
1: Larry.
2: The end of his career. I took my picture outside. I took a selfie of my, outside that bathroom in the airport.
1: But now we see an AI picture that's gotten some attention of Trump kissing this Natalie Harp. Now it's an AI picture. I don't believe it's real.
2: No.
1: But, you know.
2: The funny thing is the picture looked so grainy. It made it look more real.
1: Yeah.
2: And I think that's why it probably took off a lot more. Like it was not some high definition, clear photo. It looked like somebody took it from, you know, climbing up a tree, looking over into the golf course.
1: So nothing here to be outraged about.
2: I mean, there's a lot to be outraged about. It's just, you know, I think if by some miracle Trump can still get it on at 80 years old, I mean, I would worry that it would, you know, like an assisted pill, like a little blue pill would raise his blood pressure so much that, you know, he'd stroke out in the middle of it.
1: Ask any man. That's how they want to go. Finally, I got to get your thought on something that is really, really outraging. My Red Hat friends have lost their ever loving freaking minds over the fact that on Thursday Night Football last week, the Bills opened their home opener. They had the audacity, the unmitigated gall to have some Canadian group sing the Canadian national anthem. Thoughts?
2: So, first of all, the fact that people were losing their ever-loving mind over it is hilarious. And the second part of it is I loved seeing how many people didn't know where Buffalo was on the map. It's like, y'all understand that. It's like a mile away from the Canadian border.
1: It's just
2: like
1: across the bridge.
2: It's right over there. And
1: it's not a mile. It's a really good golf ball shot across Niagara Falls.
2: Yeah. And so this whole idea of, you know, that like there's a ton of season ticket holders who are Canadian.
1: Yeah.
2: Like this is a big deal for Canadians who are involved in the Bills, which I didn't know because I didn't, you know, the funny shaped ball is not my game. But the fact that everybody lost their ever loving mind, and it's something that's done all the time.
1: Yeah, I guess you've never been to a hockey game.
2: Yeah, like any of the Buffalo sports teams, they almost always do it. The Bills only do it on special occasions, which means they do it, you know, a couple of times a season.
1: Yeah.
2: And so the fact that it's happened so many times before, it will continue to happen, and people just never paid attention to it. And the only reason they ever paid attention to it is because nobody cared before.
1: Right.
2: And now it's like, oh, we turned Canada into this enemy of the United States because they're willing to fight Donald Trump.
1: And they don't want to be the 51st state. So there you go. As always, Sarah, I appreciate the work that you guys do. Alternet.org, the website. Sarah Burris, senior editor. Thanks so much for the time.
2: Thanks so much. Have a great week, everyone.
1: Want to hear your thoughts. Outraged by the Canadian national anthem being played? Anyone? Or is this to welcome to the Trump era? This is The Daily Jolt. I'm Rick Smith. Right back. We are the ones who kept quiet and
3: 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The story of 9/11 did not end when the towers fell. 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

0: 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I'm Rick Smith. 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I don't know if you saw the news on Sunday. Again, we're I guess Donald Trump's in deciding mode. And look, I'll tell you what I read on Sunday. September 20th was the date. And then I'll tell you what it's going to cost us. Evidently, Trump told a Fox reporter that, and this is in the reporter, through the reporter, that Trump was in deciding mode, that big things will be happening in the not so distant future, and that the Iranians had better behave, and that he was making a decision about whether or not he was going to blow up an entire nation, you know, 90 million people. Deciding mode. That's evidently how we're doing war now. Is that how we're doing it? One guy in a mood? You know, I got to tell you, I listen to a lot of my red hat friends say, you know, we could never have a woman because, you know, she could be in a mood. Any different than an 80-year-old guy in a mood because maybe a reporter said something wrong? And he's talking to a reporter he likes? Like it's the board game Risk with a stenographer? Did anybody vote for this? Did you vote for this? I didn't. There was no declaration. Congress hasn't taken a single roll call vote that would put any name, any single name on the next decision. Not a single decision here. And that's not by accident. It is by design, because a vote creates a record, and a record means somebody's got to own it in November. And this is where the party in power who didn't hold Trump accountable should be held accountable at the polls. But we haven't had a vote in 7 months. So, you know, we get 7 months of shooting with nobody's fingerprints on it other than, I would argue, Trump's. This is all dear leader. And if you're comfortable with this, my friends on the right, think about if it were some on the other side. And this is the part that ought to stop all of us cold. The same weekend, the United Nations investigators reported that our military had strikes in Iran likely amounted to war crimes. One hit a primary school and killed 120 children. Another hit a sports center. And together, the two strikes killed at least 178 civilians. The UN called the school strikes reckless. 120 kids in a school, done in our name, with our money, with our resources, and our government did not come to us and ask through our representatives. None of it. And it's no wonder Trump and company are trying to cripple the International Criminal Court, because look at the stuff they're doing in our name. Now, on the other side of this, because, you know, I'm not going to hand you this one-sided story. The same UN report found the Iranian regime cracked down and killed at least 221 children, some as young as two. They called that crimes against humanity. Look, the mullahs are not good guys. They never were. They never have been. They never will be. So don't take me questioning why our dear leader thinks this is the fight as benefiting the Iranian regime. It's not. What you've got, though, are two governments killing children. And not one of those children got to vote either. And that's the whole story of every war, isn't it? The people who start them never bleed. And the people who bleed never benefit and never get asked. They get told. They get sent. Now, bring it back to the kitchen table, because this is where it's going to land on your lap and on my lap. Iran's parliament speaker said on Sunday that the Strait of Hormuz is going to stay closed until Iran's conditions are met. I don't know that Trump will ever back off from that. He may. That's the waterway that, if you haven't been paying attention, carries about a fifth of the world's crude through and the world's gas before the shooting started. And now 7 months have closed. And I know the administration said, oh, we got it open. Nope. We're paying for it, all of us, at the pumps, in our grocery bills, in our heating bills that are coming this winter, in our jobs. Look, if you drive a truck for a living, and I have for a long time, I can tell you fuel doesn't care about your feelings or your margins or who you voted for in the last election, even though there are some out there going, I'd pay $20 a gallon before I'd vote for a Democrat. Well, you may get that chance. But understand, the enormous gas prices It's a pay cut that nobody wants. And on the Iranian side, the same thing. Their economy shrunk by over 10% in one quarter. So an Iranian machinist and a guy running a forklift in Ohio are both eating this. Neither one of them picked it, but still eating it. And if you ever wondered who wins in wars, go look at the oil traders and the defense contractors. Look at their books over the last several months. Somebody had a heck of a year, and it wasn't working people. Then Sunday night, the same guy who is deciding whether to annihilate a country of 90 million people, posted that his approval rating in the Republican Party hit 95%, a record better than Reagan. 95% of the GOP just loves him, thinks he's doing a fabulous job, according to him. Now, Reuters Ipsos had his actual approval rating at 35%. Also had 63% of people saying, you know, the bribe, the $5,000, no thanks. And look, so we're clear on the priorities. Deciding mode on a war, bragging mode on a poll number, offering you $5,000 bribe to vote the quote unquote right way. Is this what we've turned into? I'll tell you what I want. It's fairly modest. This isn't even enormous. I want to vote. I know it's impossible because everybody went home, but it's been 7 months and not one recorded vote authorizing any of this. Our representatives, our senators, they can force a war powers resolution to the floor, but they're not going to. And that's why I say call the Capitol switchboard, find your representative. They'll ask you what your zip code is. They'll put you to your representative if you don't know. 202-224-3121. 202-224-3121. And ask them, you're going to vote for a vote to require authorization, yes or no? And then write down what they say. And then if you see them on the campaign trail, ask them again. Every candidate, ask them again and again and again. Because understand, a guy who's going to tell a TV reporter he's deciding whether to blow up a nation should at least maybe possibly, I don't know, just a thought, get permission from we the people who pay for it, who bleed for it, and who die for it. Maybe just a thought. I mean, that's not peace activism. So don't accuse me. Oh, you peacenik. I've been accused of being a pacifist. No, I'm not against fighting. I'm against fighting over stupid stuff. And I'm against fighting to make rich people richer. But the vote part, that's just the Constitution, and that's a work of ethic. It's what we should be doing. Want to hear your thoughts? All in favor? Are we all in Iran? You ready to send your children? Rick at TheRickSmithShow.com. I'm Rick Smith. This is The Daily Jolt. Back after this.
1: Proud defender of the working class majority. Rick Smith.
0: I'm Rick Smith, and this is Labor History in 2. On this day in labor history, the year was 1991. That was the day that members of the Culinary Workers Union Local 226 went out on strike against the Frontier Hotel and Casino in Las Vegas. What they did not know was that the strike would last for more than 6 years, becoming one of the longest work actions in U.S. labor history. The Frontier was the second casino to open on the Vegas Strip in 1942. At the time of the strike, the Ilardi family owned the historic casino. The Ilardis were vehemently anti-union. They renovated the old facility and then reopened, refusing to sign a contract to pay its workers the same rate provided at most other Vegas casinos, claiming that the Frontier was too small to match the wages of the larger outfits. Management refused to budge from their position. In response, Local 226 members mobilized. The year before, Hattie Julie Canty had been elected president of the local. She was a black mother of 10 children and a widow. She had worked as a hotel maid. Her leadership brought a new determination to the Culinary Workers Union. Local 226 set up 24-hour picket lines outside the frontier. The strike was joined by Bartenders Local 165, Teamsters Local 995, the Operating Engineers Local 501, and the Carpenters Local 1780. The strike became an important moment in Vegas labor history as other casino owners looked on watching the labor battle unfold. The unions stood strong. The picketers demand that the owners should, quote, sell, shut down, or sign, became the call. In the end, the Ilardis decided to sell. The new ownership signed a union contract and rehired 280 striking workers. Triumphant union members cut a red ribbon at the hotel to mark their victory.
2: I spent

0: Welcome back to the Daily Jolt. I'm Rick Smith. So, surprise, surprise, Republicans write tax code that benefits the very wealthy. And we find that corporate tax payments are plunging in the AI world as they feast on these incentives that Republicans put into place last year. Now, record profits, collapsing tax payments. It's not a paradox. It's by design. Corporate tax receipts are down 25%, $96 billion gone in a single year, on top of a 25% drop the year before. And, well, you got corporations simultaneously posting their best results in years, according to Politico. No wonder they're banned. So try that math on your own paycheck. Try telling your county you're keeping the house, but skipping the property tax because, well, you had a good quarter. And here's how it happened. Republicans loaded their 2025 big, beautiful bill with full expensing, writing off the whole cost of an investment immediately instead of spreading it out over years. Plus, fattened the R&D breaks and a new subsidy for factory structures. Then Treasury loosened the Biden-era minimum tax that was supposed to claw at least some of it back when these giant rates fell too far. So there was a safety net in there that they just completely eviscerated. Meta told investors in April that one change alone saved it billions. Then the AI build-out happened. Roughly $600 billion in U.S. spending just this year. Every chip, every data center, every substation, all deductible. Microsoft's current tax bill, $2.5 billion, down from $14.1 billion while its income has climbed. And the kicker, they were building all of this stuff anyway. I mean, it was going to happen. And these changes to the tax code are just, well, just more sweetener for the very wealthy. And the frustrating part is, as I said, they would have just done it. They'd have done it anyway. It was just a little sweetener, a little icing on the cake. So who picks up the $96 billion shortfall? Well, we do. Through a debt that's now over $40 trillion. Through the bond markets pushing borrowing costs up. And through every program that gets called unaffordable because, hey, you know, we got a budget fight. We had to give these tax breaks. And the one where they look you in the eye and say, sorry, we don't have enough money. There's not enough money because we gave it away. And that's the whole Republican theory of government in one line. $100 billion for companies that didn't need it and a work requirement for you. I don't know if you saw it, but Sununu, the guy who's running for Senate up in New Hampshire, said that he's all in favor of a work requirement for able-bodied seniors to collect Medicare. Yeah. Oh, boy. Aren't you thrilled? Now, you got all these data centers that are drinking up water and pushing up electric bills in towns across the country and got a handful of permanent jobs for it. Look, I'm not horribly anti-data center, but I got to tell you, the American people have kind of had enough. And we're handing out all of this wealth that should be going for our schools and healthcare and education just to people who are going to build stuff that they were going to build anyway. Angering. You should be outraged. Want to hear your thoughts? Rick at TheRickSmithShow.com. Thanks so much for tuning in. We'll see you back here next time. Be working.
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3: AP News, I'm Marcela Sanchez. CNN, MS Now, and Politico say they've notified President Trump's administration that they're filing a lawsuit over being denied White House access. Reporters from the three major news organizations were blocked from the White House on Saturday, a day after Trump said he was barring them because of reporting he found to be fake news. In Austin, Texas, local authorities say a U.S. Immigration and Customs Enforcement officer shot and wounded a man Sunday afternoon. An immigration attorney identified him as Wilber Rafael Garces Perez, a 28-year-old Venezuelan man. The Department of Homeland Security says he's in custody pending removal from the country. A lawsuit claims four AI developers agreed to a coordinated shutdown effort. AP correspondent Mike Kempin reports.
4: The lawsuit claims leading AI companies made an illegal deal to slow the pace of development. The lawsuit names Anthropic, OpenAI, SpaceX AI, and Google. It alleges they agreed to coordinate slowdown efforts and that doing so reduces the value consumers get for paid AI subscriptions. The four named plaintiffs all pay for AI subscriptions. The lawsuit says on September 12th, Anthropic CEO Dario Amodei published an essay urging industry-wide cooperation on decelerating advancements in favor of enhanced safety measures. It says the leaders of the four companies publicly responded in agreement. Representatives for those companies have not commented. I'm Mike Kempin.
3: Trump says communism is the greatest threat the U.S. has ever faced. Even as Trump seeks to decry Democrats as communists ahead of November's midterm elections, he's rolling out the red carpet this week for Chinese President Xi Jinping, the leader of the world's most powerful communist country. This is AP News. Iran's most prominent human rights activist says Iranians are suffering 7 months into the war and paying the price for the conflict. The AP's Rika Ann Garcia has more.
5: In an interview with the AP from outside Iran, Narges Mohammadi said Iranians are grappling with multiple crises, but many quietly defy their leaders. If you go out into the streets, you see a wave of resistance among the people, a wave of awareness, and their determination to stand up for their rights. Although the government's repression has also intensified, although the government does not want to give the people this space and wants to force them to retreat, and this is a heavy struggle, the reality is that the people are standing firm, and that gives us the reason for hope. Her memoir, titled A Woman Never Stops Fighting, was written behind bars with parts smuggled out by fellow inmates. I'm Rika Ann Garcia.
3: And I'm Marcela Sanchez, AP News.
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6: From the Weatherology Weather Center, I'm meteorologist Jennifer Wojcicki. We'll see a few spotty rain showers here for today with cloudy skies and a high into the mid-60s. Northeast winds at 10 to 20 miles per hour, gusting as high as 25. Then for tonight, mostly cloudy, a low near 55. By Tuesday, partial sunshine, high of 64 degrees. And Wednesday, partly sunny skies, a high around 66. That's your latest Chicago weather update. Currently, it's 61.
7: This is WCPT telling you how you can shop blue. I'm not going to lie. Being union president is nice. 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Pinch my belly to hear me laugh like the Pillsbury Doughboy. 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Artisano and Brownberry. Now, both those brands are owned by Bimbo Bakeries. 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Some of their senior leaders do, and 58% of those donations went to Democrats. Pepperidge Farms. Pepperidge Farms is owned by Campbell Soup Company. They as a company do not donate to politics, but some of their senior leaders and other employees do, and 83% of those donations went to Democrats. Panera. Panera is owned by Jab, a German company, and they do not donate to American politics. And if you're wondering about Pillsbury, often over 80% of their political donations go to Democrats. This has been WCPT telling you how you can shop blue.
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11: 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By all means, you can always hit me up there, and you can send a text to 773-763-9278. And you can call and just say, hey, Chew, what about this person? And it could be someone local in your market that you want us to talk to. And I'll be more than happy to put that on the board to try to get that person on the show. So don't hesitate. We recognize the importance of your contribution, and I always want to make people feel comfortable with that. So we know that we do a lot. We do a lot of conversations with a lot of different people, and but your views are important to us. So make sure you let us know who you might like us to talk to in your particular marketplace. So there you go. 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As well as in the evenings, the Politics Bar, the Matt McNeil Show, the Gailey Show are all part of our broadcast, and also our team, our digital team at HeartlandSignal.com. A couple of quick news bites from Heartland Signal. Here's one for you. We have to communicate with the same brazen confidence that we are doing, that what we're doing is popular. And that's coming with the same strength that MAGA is putting toward us. That is a quote from Jerry Moss. It presses Democrats to stand firm for equal rights and gun safety. That was on the Gailey Show. He's a Democrat in Michigan, Michigan's 11th district. Yeah, that's exactly right. We have to stand with that same brazen confidence, without a doubt. I've been saying that for months now. We owe it to our listeners. We owe it to our, if you're running for office or in office, to the constituents. And if you're an organization that puts out great content, great information about things that we as a society need to be better at understanding, we all have to stand brazen and strong and push back on MAGA. I'm going to talk a little bit about that in the Something to Chew On segment in a little bit. Also, Minnesota State Rep. Badal Duran is a Republican, says he opposes free school lunch for kids because he has yet to hear of one. 1 week later, he is calling for people to hold state politicians accountable. Wow. Some of the Republicans just, they've got some issues, guys. It is, I don't know. Did they forget that they were once a child, and you know, maybe that silver spoon, you know, stained their mouth or something, and now they're bitter about other children. I don't know, but Republicans, you know, children need the care and the guidance. And if they don't have a belly that's, you know, full, or at least, you know, not completely achy, what the hell do you expect in terms of performance for students, particularly young folks? So, you know, Republicans, y'all got to get it together. If you don't, we got to do what Representative Moss says in Michigan, and that is stand brazen and push back on some of your your craziness. But on today's show, speaking of Michigan, State Representative, Michigan State Senator, I should say, Chedrick Green, who is the 2026 candidate for re-election for state senator in Michigan, will be with us in the 6:30 hour. He's been with us before, leading up to his election that took place, a special election in Michigan. So excited to have him on the show again. We'll talk about Michigan politics and how that works and melds together with some of the national issues. Qasem Rashid will be with us in the 7:30 hour. As you know, he is author, human rights lawyer. He's also the host of the SiriusXM show and creator of Let's Address This on Substack, as well as our good friend Mike Nellis, who will be joining us in the 7:30 hour, Democratic strategist and host of Endless Urgency with Mike Nellis. So looking forward to having our guest on today and chatting with them about all that's happening in their world and how they see what's happening in the broader world. Throughout the course of the week, tomorrow we'll be talking with Colette Dillawalla, Justice Anita Earls from North Carolina. Wednesday, Jan Marino will be with us. Kurt Mullett from Hoosier Blue 63. Donna Miller will be with us here in studio. On Thursday, Dan Summons from Blessings in a Backpack. Professor Dr. Jessica Hawk will be with us. And then on Friday, we've got a lineup that includes Mike Bennett, Amy McDonald, Kevin Schultz, and I believe even our good friend Karen Byrne will be hanging out with us for a bit. She's got a full plate right now, but you know, we're gonna try to make sure we squeeze her in for a little bit of commentary. But that's what's happening this week. So we look forward to all of our guests and making sure that we bring you the best that we've got throughout the course of the shows that we have on this week. Okay. As you know, question of the day is part of our conversation, and I want to hear what you guys have to say. This one isn't necessarily provocative, but it is one that is, it's going to be part of our conversation sooner than later. So let's start talking about it now, because we're going to be talking about it a lot after the midterms. What am I talking about? We're in the final 50 days leading up to the midterms. And once we get through the midterms and we take back control of certainly the House of Representatives and hopefully Congress at large with the Senate, and we maintain some governor's mansions, maybe pick up one or two, and definitely flip some state houses, and we put things back in the direction, I would say, of better order. That all happens, but it still leaves the next big question, which is what's next? There'll be special elections, and there'll be other things going on in terms of some congressional things that'll happen and some state elections that'll happen. But the big ticket next, obviously, is what will happen with the 2028 national election. So the question is, who is your pick right now? If you had to pick a person right now to be the 2028 Democratic presidential candidate and ticket, who would that be? I want to hear from you guys. Who would be your 2020, if you had to pick right now, or we'll say right now or the day after the midterms, who would be your pick? And yet, you know, I want you to pick a ticket, a presidential ticket, president and vice president, Democratic presidential candidate or ticket, as well as the vice president. I'm curious. It's been on my mind for a bit, and we've talked around and talked around and talked around. But it'll be here in front of us, and sooner than we can imagine. Once we get through the midterms, that's going to be the conversation of the day. You know that it is. So we need to get ourselves ready for it and prepared to fight, because it's going to be a fight. It will be. The drag nasty orange menace that's in the White House right now is going to make the election, the 2020 election, all about him. And so we need to be prepared to defend, you know, the home base. The home base at that point is going to be that we have, hopefully have, both chambers of Congress, House and Senate. And so we need to be prepared and know who we're going to get behind. And everybody's going to have a different person, or potentially different ticket. But I'd like to know what you guys think and who your choices are for the 2028 Democratic presidential ticket, president and vice president. Let's see what you got to say. Quick break, 773-763-9278. I'm Richard Chu. Keep it locked in. We will be right back with more of Chu's Views.
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15: All right, guys, welcome back to Choose Views. If you're just tuning in, a couple of quick Choose Views news items for this September 21st, 2026. Journalists cry foul as White House blocks press access. You guys may have heard about this over the weekend. The White House Correspondents Association and other leading news organizations on Saturday invoked free speech protections in defense of CNN, MS Now, and Politico, whose reporters were denied access to the White House earlier in the day. Donald Trump on Friday said their credentials were revoked due to the reporting he called fake news. All three outlets said they would fight the decision. Quote, we stand with our colleagues, writes Julie Pace, executive director of the Associated Press. Trump announces AI force while downplaying AI concerns. He announced a plan to create an AI force and appoint a new artificial intelligence czar. These czars, this is like cracking me up. It's like this old Russian, nothing against Russian citizens, but it's this old Russian government thing, czar. It's like, what the hell? In a post on Truth Social, Trump linked the proposed unit to the Space Force, but did not make it clear if it will operate as a military branch. Good Lord, Donald. Tech giants hit with the antitrust lawsuits again over the AI slowdown. Check this one out. Giants like Anthropic, OpenAI, SpaceX AI, and Google violated antitrust laws with a coordinated, and that's the key word, coordinated effort to decelerate AI development, according to the new lawsuit, per the Associated Press. The lawsuit claims slowdown efforts shrunk the value of consumers who paid for AI subscriptions. It also alleges the coordination between rival tech labs that began 2 months before Anthropic CEO Dario Amodei penned an essay calling for a global slowdown. Oh, boy, oh, boy. And they're supposed to be the brilliant ones. I've been telling you, not the smartest ones in the room. They just have been propped up to be. The Fed's Kashkari says inflation is too high across the U.S. economy. Like, that's a newsflash. A warning from one of the Fed policy members who just voted to raise interest rates for the first time in 3 years. In a Fox News interview Sunday, Minneapolis Fed Reserve President Neil Kashkari said Americans are feeling the impacts of inflation across all sectors of the economy. He added that pressures go beyond tariffs and rising oil prices amid the war in Iran. Despite those concerns, Kashkari said the economy has been resilient. This is true, but inflation is still there. All right. Last but not least, I've been saying this for a long time. People pay attention. Sometimes they do. Sometimes they don't. But this is me kind of poking the bear a little bit. Nobody wants to hear your work call on speakerphone. Anybody. Nobody wants to hear that. That's the title of this quick little piece. You know, we're living in a society 35 years after George Costanza's famous outburst. The point still resonates. Today, though, the etiquette issue isn't cutting in line for the payphone any longer. It's blasting personal calls or TikTok videos on speakerphone. More than a third of Americans admitted to loudcasting in a 2025 survey. Technology makes it easier to misbehave, according to MIT professor Sherry Turkle. Brown University's Erica Walker points to social media with its pressures to be constantly, quote, on, and Redditors. They blame Apple for no longer including free earbuds with new iPhones.
11: Well, then just put it up to your ear. Golly.
15: I can't stand that one either, Henry. When people blast, when you're in a public space and you hear somebody else's phone conversation, it's so annoying. Or they're, and listen, and for me, I gotta share this with you. This is really gonna probably burn some people. When I'm playing golf,
16: oh, yeah,
15: and someone has their Bluetooth music playing on the speaker that they have attached to the golf cart.
16: Yeah, exactly.
15: No. And the phone, but the phone calls on, mm-hmm, when you're on the bus or in a public space period and somebody's like got their phone call on speakerphone, okay, and they're, and oftentimes the conversation isn't about anything substantive. Like, no, they're talking about who forgot to take the garbage out.
16: Yeah, no, so mundane, doesn't need to happen.
15: Just go, just keep it to yourself. Mm-hmm. All right, guys, for those of you listening to WCPT today on Live Local and Progressive, Joan Esposito, we'll be taking your calls and talk, and we'll talk with Professor Robert Pape, political science at University of Chicago, author and author of Escalation Trap, The Escalation Trap on Substack. His new book, Our Own Worst Enemies, America in the Age of Violent Populism, comes out tomorrow. Cook County Treasurer Maria Pappas and Chris Brewery, sometimes,

0: Colette Delawalla, founder and CEO of Stand Up for Science. That's what's happening. We'll give you another little bit of an update a little bit later in the show. But for now, got this clip that I want you guys to hear as part of something to today's segment of Something to Chew On.
1: Stop filibustering and stop acting like you don't know what the facts are. Moving on.
2: I would say watch this space.
1: Okay, I don't know what that means, but people are struggling. When Donald Trump launched the unnecessary and unconstitutional war with Iran, how long did he say that would last?
2: I don't recall.
1: I'll jog your memory. 4 to 5 weeks. It's been 6 months. So he lied, and we're all paying the cost. Since the war started, gas prices are up 52%. Yes or no, are you aware of that?
2: Gas prices are up
1: 52% since the war started. Are you aware of this issue? Yes or no?
2: From what to what? I think that's not a good number.
1: Okay, I'm going to take that as a yes. You're playing like you don't know, but you know. Working people are paying more for utilities now than they were 5 years ago, more than 20% more. Are you aware of that?
2: I am aware of that.
1: Okay, moving on. Secretary Bessent, people are also paying over 3 times more on health insurance. Have you heard about this issue, yes or no?
2: I am aware that Obama is a failure.
1: Yes or no, are you aware?
2: You can ask me.
1: Stop filibustering and stop acting like you don't know what the facts are. Moving on. Your boss, Donald Trump, said that he was going to give people, he would reimburse them. He would send them a check for the cost of these tariffs. And he hasn't done that because he lies on everything. You know about these issues, and I'm questioning your integrity. You know about these issues.
3: Ms. Presley is recognized. Ms. Presley is recognized.
1: Thank you, Mr. Secretary. You know about these issues. The American people are suffering. You know better. You go on television and you say that Trump's economic agenda is a great comeback. And that makes me question not only your integrity, but if you're operating in the same reality as the people whom you are accountable to. And you are enabling him, and it's shameful. Secretary Bessent, the families in my district and across this country are struggling to afford a home, buy food, raise their kids, pay these high utility bills, and they deserve a government that's going to make their life easier, not harder. But that's exactly what is happening on your watch. As the Secretary of Treasury, you're responsible for overseeing all of our economy. You don't have anyone else to blame but yourself and Donald Trump. And it is shameful that you're being an accessory to this and being complicit to this. You are a smart man, and you know better.
0: That was Representative Ayanna Pressley, and she was holding Scott Bessent to account. I won't say the other phrase, but where am I going with this? Something to chew on. America is in a battle for, I think it's whatever we want to call it. It's balance, it's democracy, it's sanity, a variety of things we could use as the labels to depict what we're in a battle and we're in a fight for. But it's that kind of fighting, that kind of pushback, that kind of knowing what they need to accomplish, meaning Representative Pressley. She knew what she wanted to get done. And when we talk about people being patriots in this country, we talk about people being fighters in this country, it's that kind of energy that I believe we must take to the conversations. And it needs to come from all corners of our conversation, all corners of our knowledge base about what we find, what we feel is important to us. You know, sometimes people will say to me, well, Richard, I don't want to get into a conversation with somebody about politics because I don't want to lose that friend or that family member or whatever the case may be. I would rather just keep the peace. Please understand this. In a battle, it is about winning. It's not about keeping the peace. And we're in a battle right now. And keeping the peace means that the person who gets their way in getting you to think that I'm not going to have this conversation, they actually win. And they win because they don't get pushed and they don't get tested. And they hold that over someone's head that if we engage in this conversation and I don't like the way that it goes, then I'm going to do something, which is take away my love, my care, my like for you. If we have to have a conversation about politics, and I challenge that with if that person gets their way, which means that they don't have to talk or be pressed on an issue, then you actually end up losing anyhow because the respect for you has been lost, in my opinion. So the only way to stand up for our country the only way to stand up for our country is to stand up to our country. The only way to stand up for something is to stand up to it.

I heard that line and I thought, that's so appropriate right now. The only way to stand up for our country and be a patriot is to stand up to it. By standing up to it, you push the country to do the right thing or the better thing. I believe that when we push the envelope, when we push people to have that conversation, when we make them talk about it, it might be uncomfortable. And frankly, probably 90%+ of the time, it's going to be very uncomfortable. But that to me is a hell of a lot more comfortable than allowing that person to get their way because you're afraid of what they might do or take away from you for having the conversation. And right now, in this fight that we're in, particularly in these next 50 days, we have to be willing to stand up for our country by standing up to our country. Something to chew on. Let's take a quick break. The number is 773-763-9278. I'm Richard Chu. Keep it locked in. We'll be right back with more of Chu's Views.

0: This is a WCPT Better Minute. After working several odd jobs in New York City, Henry Johnson found his way into the National Guard during World War I. Johnson was assigned to the 369th Infantry Regiment, but the all-black unit was better known as the Harlem Hellfighters. The Hellfighters' first task was assisting the French 4th Army. On May 15, 1918, Hellfighter Johnson noticed Germans attempting to break in. Johnson retreated to get backup from the French troops, noticing German soldiers were attempting to kidnap another Hellfighter. Despite standing at only 5'4", Johnson sprung into action. With only 3 bullets and a bolo knife, Johnson was able to kill 4 enemy soldiers and wounded 21 others, causing them to retreat, saving himself and his men. However, Johnson received a total of 21 injuries all over his body, including his left foot being shattered. Johnson was discharged, and his papers did not show his heroism or his injury, leaving him unable to receive any disability compensation, leaving Johnson penniless at the time of his death at age 36. Johnson's heroism went unnoticed for decades until President Barack Obama awarded him the Medal of Honor in 2015.
1: Hi, I'm Kevin Love. People see the NBA career, the championship ring, but what they don't always see is the anxiety or the moments I felt completely lost. That's why Sony Pictures Animation's film GOAT means so much to me. It's about Will Harris, a small goat who believes in himself and proves you don't have to be the biggest to be a champion.
2: Everyone's always told me smalls can't ball. 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Everything I need to succeed is right here.
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4: From the Weatherology Weather Center, I'm meteorologist Jennifer Wojcicki. We'll see a few spotty rain showers here for today with cloudy skies and a high into the mid-60s. Northeast winds at 10 to 20 miles per hour, gusting as high as 25. Then for tonight, mostly cloudy, a low near 55. By Tuesday, partial sunshine, high of 64 degrees. And Wednesday, partly sunny skies, a high around 66. That's your latest Chicago weather update.
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6: All right, guys, welcome back to Chu's Views. If you're just tuning in, I'm Richard Chu. Thank you for being with us this morning. And we're going to get things kicked right off in this first segment today. We had an opportunity a few weeks back to speak with this gentleman as part of our conversation around what's happening in the states and what state senators and state House members are doing, and governors and lieutenant governors and secretaries of state are doing throughout the country. And what we found is that as Democrats are in those positions, we just get stuff done. And I've said this, I've used this phrase a bunch of times. Current Michigan governor, Gretchen Whitmer, has said it on a number of occasions: when Democrats are in control, we get the S word done. And so with us this morning is someone that is in that, it's cut from that cloth as well, as Senator Shedrick Green from the great state of Michigan has joined us again. Good morning, Senator. Welcome back to Choose Views.
7: Good morning, Richard. How are we doing?
6: Doing great. Doing great. I was chuckling this morning when I was looking at some of my notes and thinking about, you know, your background, and you've always been in a position where you've fought for other people, your time in the military, your time as a firefighter. You've always made it clear that the people come first, and the people that I'm on, you know, have the opportunity to lead, come first. And that, I think, is one of the things that really helped you in this special election, if you will, to be in this seat. Talk a little bit about what that's been like and what that's meant to you over these most, you know, last couple of months.
7: Oh, absolutely. Hello to all our viewers. It's been fantastic, right? I think when we talk about how we got here, I think of the sense of pride I have since being elected. I think that's a little bit more important. When I meet new people, when I run into people and they have belief in you, right? One, they've already voted for you. They may not have known you. Did you just seem like because you're a Marine, you're a firefighter, you're the best pick. But once you have that one-on-one conversation with our neighbors and they were like, wow, you actually care about us here in this district. You care about people. And I think that is based off of that training I've had, who where I've had to learn to work with every different type of person that our country and the world has to offer, essentially serving in the military and just being a firefighter for 27 years, working with our residents in their most vulnerable times. So it just gives you that compassion to where I'm not looking for my next opportunity. I'm looking for this opportunity right now, where my mom and my dad and my friends and my family live in this district that I represent. And so if none of my neighbors get to me, my parents will get to me. You know, there were some old Southern parents there, right? So they get me right every time. So I think that's the biggest thing that I've learned from that is, right, if people are going to give you their most important thing, which is their voice and their vote, don't waste it. Be purposeful in your action while you're representing people. And I think if more of our elected leaders did that, we probably could be in a little bit better place right now.
6: Well, one of the things that's happening is that folks like you, Senator, that are running and have won in some of the special elections or off-year elections, however we want to phrase it, they've proven what you've just said. And I keep repeating it, Senator, over and over again to people that I talk to, particularly those who are running for office or have run and won, is that just letting folks know that I care about you and that I care about what you're struggling with right now. And I don't have all the answers, but if you give me a shot, I'm not going to waste that vote. I love the way you phrase that. I'm going to go in and work as hard as I can. And the ironic thing about this is, in such a partisan, quote, divided community that we live in, and I mean community of the United States right now, the people that are resonating the most through all this craziness that we've gone through, frankly, through this last 10 years, with Donald Trump being the name of the day, if you will, I won't call him president, but the name of the day, that the people like you who've said, I really don't care what your political, you know, liking is, I want to help you move into a better space in your life. That is resonating, whether it's in Michigan, in Iowa, in California, in Florida. And that means something right now. Talk a little bit more about how you've been able to just be yourself, but be that person that represents everybody.
7: You know, last week, one of my Marine buddies actually was my driver for me in Fallujah, Iraq. He's got stage 4 cancer in his mid-30s. And the purpose of the story is a lot of my military veteran buddies are Republicans, and quite a few of them are I would consider as Trump supporters.
6: Right.
7: And so Friday we had this golf outing fundraiser for my Marine buddy here to help raise some funds for him. And some of these buddies I haven't seen in 5-10 years or whatever. And first off, you know, they were so happy that someone that they knew was elected to a pretty good role here in our state legislation. But they talked to me about what they were lied to about.
6: Okay.
7: What they felt that this administration told them was going to happen, and it's not happening. And when you, once again, when you have those kind of people and they shift from that, and it's like, I know your leadership. I've served under your leadership. You've been fair and consistent with everyone. It puts you in that mind frame. Like, how do I individually, out of, you know, one of 38 state senators, 110 House members, you know, formulate legislation that truly impact people from the border of Ohio, Indiana, Michigan, all the way up to the UP, that's almost touching Canada. How to, you know, and you talk about across the country, just the state itself is so divided in how we want to look at the progress of legislation. So really right now, a lot of it is just trying to stop some of the madness that's trickling down to the states from the federal government. You know, January is going to be huge for us with the cuts to Medicaid, and we have to figure out how we make sure our most vulnerable residents are ready to still get health care and still be able to see their providers and take care of these things that need to be taken care of so they can live a little bit longer for their families.
6: Yeah, that's a big one, because every state is impacted. That's the horrible part about this. And I know that as a state senator, you're a state senator, but where we are right now, and maybe it's a good thing. Maybe the lesson that we've all learned in this last 10 years is that we have to pay attention to all other things that are going on. We can't just pay attention to state politics or local issues. We have to pay attention to the federal issues and vice versa. We can't just pay attention to the federal issues. We have to be mindful of what's happening in our state and our districts and right in our city. Because I think what's probably been exposed, and maybe this is part of the lesson, Senator, is that everything affects everything. And does that make sense? Are you getting a sense of that? Or are you trying to put that out to people that it goes, it's a constant, you know, kind of water flowing in all directions when it comes to all of our issues? Talk to us a little bit about that.
7: And it's funny you say that, because I've just been, in my recent conversations, I've been focusing more on the entire ticket than just myself. What I tell people is, you know how the federal government's been trying to cut the Department of Education? I says, well, you know what's the easiest way to cut educational things is you can start from the inside. And that's not at the federal level, that's at your local level. Mm-hmm. So we have a lot of school boards that are up for reelection. And we're starting to pay attention to the candidates that are running for these school boards. We're starting to pay attention to these candidates that are running for Board of Regents at our higher education institutions.
6: Right.
7: That's the way that if you can't dismantle it from the top, you start making it crumbling from the foundation. The foundation is that K-12, that Board of Education, because that's who dictates what the curriculum is, how the money flows in, what it's used for, you know, telling the superintendents what they are and what they aren't going to do. So it is definitely a trickle down and a spring up effect in this whole election season. And I've been focused a lot more on saying we need to pay attention to everything. There is nothing off limits that they're trying to do to take away our rights and make it more harder for everyday working class people to I don't even say get ahead, because right now we just try not to drown.
6: Yeah. You know, the phrase that Vice President Harris used is not just about people striving. It's not about people surviving. It's about people striving. But we do know that right now we are unfortunately in survival mode in many corners because of how many things that have happened on a federal level that have impacted things on a state level and a local level. So I think that that's why you're running and winning, and now, you know, getting to the November election environment is so critically important, because you've been able to embrace the fact that you know, we've got a big election season, and I like the way you put that about it's the entire ticket. It's when we have the right folks in the right places, you know, it is. We get people playing the position they need to play, we get things done. And that's what I'm excited about as a neighbor to your state, but with folks that listen all over the country. You know, Michigan's near and dear to my heart, so I want to be able to be as much of an advocate as possible in that space. And it's so good to see you kind of shifting the gears now. Talk a little bit about that, from what was happening in the spring, and now you've had to rechart yourself for these next 50 days.
7: Yeah. It's been amazing to actually get into the Senate and start to work and work with my colleagues and continue to develop our plan of action to help our Michiganders. You know, we were able to pass the largest school aid fund this year. Last year, I think it took them almost 60 plus days or more to pass a budget. A state budget. We got it done in one day over our requirements, but that shows what happens when you have Democrats in the position to get things done, right? We're working again on flipping the Michigan House, which is huge. This has been one of the most ineffective legislations that there have been in the state of Michigan, based off our Michigan House led by a speaker whose name I won't mention, but they've sat on over 250 bills. Not sending them to the government. These are things that impact everyday Michiganders, and they sat on them just because of things that are happening federally. Not looking out for the people who voted for them, but looking out for one particular person to get their praises. So flipping our House, maintaining Democratic control over our Senate, getting our strong governor in there and Jocelyn Bisson. And then also, you know, the other thing we're focused on, like people talk about the three-leg stool. I talk about a four-legged stool, right? Flipping the House, maintaining Senate control, the governorship, and our Supreme Court.
6: Yeah.
7: We have two Supreme Court justices. Our chief justice is up, and one of our other justices is up. That's another thing, right? When these things go to court, when our attorney general send these things to court, and we're battling out, as we see consistently with the federal government, on just basic things that we believe, you have to have strong benches in our country, strong Supreme Court, strong federal courts to fight the rhetoric that's going on right now. So, like I say, it is an up and down ticket. It's that blue wave. And right, we got to put people in these places to stop, right? We're not going to, it's going to keep coming in, but we have to be able to stop some of this madness. And it's tough to legislate when all you're doing is fighting on your heels consistently with the federal government. We don't get any work done that's productive to our Michiganders and allow them to start working on getting ahead, because we're always backpedaling and trying to punch our way forward because there's just so much rhetoric that comes down from federal government on states.
6: Well, that's why, again, I say this, and I say this in all respect to you. That's why having folks that are good leaders like you that understand the assignment and understand, like you said, that you don't want a vote to be wasted, that we have that kind of leadership in place, because it's about getting things done. It isn't about the pettiness that can go on when Republicans are in leadership roles. So, Senator, let's take a little bit of a break. The number is 773-763-9278. I'm Richard Chu. Keep it locked in. We'll be right back with more of Chu's Views.

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4: All right, guys, welcome back to Choose Views. If you're just tuning in, I'm Richard Chu. Thanks so much for being with us this morning. With us this morning is Michigan State Senator Shedrick Green, and I gotta come to you with something that you may or may not know. About a week and a half ago, actually on September 11th, that Friday, we had one of your colleagues, and I can truly say colleagues, on the show with us, and that is Democratic Lieutenant Governor Winnie Brinks was on. And as you guys may remember, she was on. She's running. Senator slipped in a name earlier in terms of Jocelyn Benson. But talk to us about the work that you and Ms. Brinks are doing. You guys are kind of, I'll say loosely, making the rounds and showing up in places and supporting each other in terms of continuing to build that broad coalition.
5: Yeah. You know, Winnie serves as a Senate Majority Leader, so I've got a chance to know her in my running as a candidate, and then obviously as a winning as a state senator. Just a smart, articulate woman, really cares about her constituents, cares about the state of Michigan. Her knowledge base and the legislation will be very crucial and vital for Jocelyn and running as that ticket. Strong character that she displays and how she goes about her business and leading. Once again, you know, not supervising, it's tough to supervise grown people, but leading the Senate in a path that, once again, we are focusing on legislation that is truly impactful for people and not just wasting our time there in the legislature. So I have nothing but the utmost respect for Jocelyn Benson and Winnie Brinks, and I think that's a fabulous team for the state of Michigan.
4: Yeah, I agree, and I'm looking forward to being able to support them and have Ms. Brinks back on and hopefully Ms. Benson on the show to talk about their work and their ticket and of course, what they're going to do in that role, because you know, there's some big shoes to fill with what Governor Whitmer has done, but I'm sure that they all said, you know what, we're going to help each other fill these shoes. And like yourself, I mean, you got to, I think I read somewhere that your previous opponent in the special election is looking at running again in this next cycle or this upcoming a November piece, but still harping on the same stuff as before. No real changes, no new advancement. It's almost like it's not paying attention to what the voters are saying is important. So talk a little bit about that.
5: Yeah, we are, I don't know if it's fortunate or unfortunate that we are going against the same individual that we ran against in the special. And it's true. He hasn't been doing much. He goes to the same places strong, red places. He's not out in the community. You know, quite a few residents always ask me, are you running unopposed? Because they never see him. like he's not anywhere. And I work to be everywhere. I work to be in blue places and red places, pink places, shades of whatever. I have no problem being who I am. I have no problem of telling you I'm a new legislator. I'm not aware of that, but we will track it down and we'll get an answer back to you. So you have to be out there, you know, two of the things that you do as a legislator is take care of your neighbors, constituent services, and pass a budget. So our budget's done. So now it's all about taking what my neighbors need. And people always ask me, well, what are you going to do about this? And my response is, what do you want me to do about this? Mm-hmm. Right? I can go into every room that I have a meeting in and be like, the 35th District of Michigan is going to do this, this is what we're going to do. But then I'm not taking into account all those people that I talk to daily that say, I believe in you, and this is what I want. I want you to help me work on lower gas prices. I want you to help me work on housing credits so we can build more houses, and work on reducing the corporate rates of rent for individuals. These are the things you want. And we talk about gas. $5 of gas is crazy. And I know it's a little bit more in Illinois.
4: It's high. Listen, it's high everywhere. To say this with you, I went to Washington, D.C. in Virginia weekend before last to visit some family. And when I filled up the rental car when I got back to the airport, I was like, it's high here. It's high in Chicago. It's high in Michigan. It's high in, you know, Wisconsin. Every place I've been in the last, you know, 5 or 6 months, gas is high. So it's not just in one area, but sorry about that, Senator. Go ahead.
5: No. But what I was going to say is the individual person is hurting from that gas. But I say what we have to look at is the cost of diesel. Yeah. That's even higher. Right. And so we don't pay attention to the cost of diesel because we're only driving a, gas-powered car. But my farmers in my district are paying attention to the cost of diesel. The truck drivers that are going to the grocery stores around here for our food prices are paying the cost to diesel. So, you know, when we look at $5 a gallon or plus for passenger vehicles, we got to add some money to that because that's affecting every bit of commerce that crosses our state and our country, right? And so all these things that are tied in, as we were saying earlier, it is such a tough time in our country for the dollar. It's a tough time, and that's what they asked me to help them with. And I was like, well, give me some, if you got some ideas, whether it's crazy or, you know, more economically based, we could take those, but we're doing the best that we can, you know.
4: It's, you know, I think that one of the things that is critically important right now is that when people are struggling, and this is, I think nobody's, you know, immune to this. When folks are struggling and whatever level they're struggling with and whatever their income level is and they're struggling, part of what helps in that process is that people get listened to. Because during the struggle, everybody is fighting for whatever they have to fight for to survive. And being listened to at least allows a person to express the concern that they have, and that that then hopefully gives them some hope, because there's somebody that's saying, I get it. I may not have an answer for it right now, but at least I understand. I hear what you are saying. I literally do hear what you're saying. And maybe you have some ideas that will allow us to collectively solve this problem. I think a good leader is willing to do that, is to say, I don't have all the answers, but I have the willingness and the desire to listen to what you have to say, and maybe we come up with solutions together. And that's pretty powerful stuff, and you clearly have been doing that.
5: Yeah. Once again, I say, if you give me your voice and your vote, then I want to hear from you. Sometimes it's not real it's not real clear what you're telling me, or it doesn't come across as we're just talking. It's a lot of talking down on, but I accept that, right? People, we are passionate people. And when we have that opportunity, once again, these are individuals that have never met sometimes state level or higher elected leaders. So when they give it to you, they give it to y'all. They give you local problems, state problems. They give you neighborhood problems. And, and you sit there and you take it. I listen as long. Like if you want to just dump on me because I know what it's like to be able to just release a little bit and how much better you feel as an individual, I'll take it. Yeah. You know, I got broad shoulders. I've been through a lot, so I'll take it. And so give it to me all. And then, you know, I call my friends at the local level, at county level, and however. I was like, hey, guess what? I got a complaint for you. I'm going to dump this in your basket.
4: Report back to me and let me know what you're able to get
5: done.
4: Yeah,
5: let me know so I can get back to my neighbor and tell him what's going on. But, yeah, I love it. I love to be able to be out there and take these things on. And, you know, me and my staff, we have notes and information from neighbors, and we're constantly working on doing, you know, we came into an office that was vacant for a while, you know, in a special election. So we had quite a bit of constituent related issues that we had to tackle. So we've tackled all those issues and started taking on new issues. And we're getting a great rate of resolve in a lot of the state issues that we've taken off. So the staff and I know that when we won in May, we didn't have time to wait. You know, we say we're building our plane in flight, right? We're flying, but we're still putting pieces on, right? As long as we can stay up in the air and not coming down, crash and burning, we'll take that hard work, right?
4: We'll go get some
5: hard working district of strong, hardworking people. So that's how we are in Lansing.
4: We got a whole box full of duct tape, and if we got to use every strip of it to keep it flying, then we will. But just keep throwing us some more duct tape, and we'll get this thing working right. I hear you loud and clear, and I think folks want to know that if that's what it takes to keep things moving forward. If we got to duct tape it together so that we can move forward, people are willing to. They hear that because they in their lives have to duct tape things together to keep things moving forward. And I think that connection is what so many people are asking of our leaders on any level, local, state, and on a national level. Senator, it's great having you with us again. It's a pleasure and it's an honor. Let folks know real quick as we wrap up how they can find you, how they can get involved in your campaign. I don't care if they're in California or if they're in Connecticut. Let folks know real quick.
5: The most easiest way you can get a hold of me is my name, ShedrickGreen.com, ShedrickGreene.com, all one word, no capital letters. 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We would love to have the support. You know, we were fighting an uphill battle, and we feel comfortable and we feel confident, but we know that we are fighting a Trump Jr. who has money. And so at any time, you know, he's able to cut himself a $150,000, $200,000 check to battle us. And we're asking hardworking people who we know are struggling for nickels and dimes just to make a dollar. And we appreciate every single one of those dollars. But follow us, you know, phone banking, whatever. I appreciate the opportunity.
4: Fantastic. We will try to have you back on before November. So thanks for being with us again, Senator. We appreciate your hard work. Stay safe, and we'll talk to you soon, okay?
5: Thank you, sir.
4: All right. Bye now. All right, guys, we're going to take a quick break, but I just want to say this before we hit the break. This is what I mean when I say we have to work on all fronts. Help the senator in Michigan, state senator. It changes Michigan, which changes the country. And that's how we got to roll throughout all these local, state, and federal elections. Quick break, 773-763-9278. We'll be right back.
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9: AP News, I'm Marcela Sanchez. A shooting in Texas by immigration enforcement prompted an anti-ICE protest, the AP's Jennifer King reports.
10: Authorities in Austin, Texas say a U.S. Immigration and Customs Enforcement officer shot and wounded a 28-year-old man from Venezuela Sunday afternoon during a vehicle pursuit.
11: We cannot just go home and wait
10: The shooting drew anti-ICE protesters to the scene, where a blue Corolla was parked under an overpass with what appeared to be bullet holes. Immigration attorney Kate Lincoln Goldfinch says the wife of Wilbur Rafael Garces Perez went to the hospital, but it was hours before anyone would tell her what happened to her husband or even where he was. The Department of Homeland Security says Perez is in federal custody pending removal.
11: As mayor of the city of Austin, I'm very angry about this.
10: Mayor Kirk Watson says city police were not involved, but he wants an independent investigation. I'm Jennifer King.
9: CNN, MS Now, and Politico say they've notified the Trump administration that they're suing over access to the White House. The three outlets made the announcement in a joint statement posted on X 2 days after their reporters were blocked from the White House and prevented from doing their jobs. The reporters' entry badges were disabled on Saturday, a day after President Trump had suddenly announced he was banning the outlets because of reporting he found to be fake news. Treasury Secretary Scott Bessent says the U.S. has proposed a new notification mechanism for artificial intelligence incidents that could affect national security. Ed Sheeran opened his concert Saturday in Philadelphia, saying the situation in Gaza is catastrophic and unjustifiable. His comments came after supporting acts withdrew in solidarity with opener Macklemore, who was dropped after making pro-Palestinian comments on stage. This is AP News. Kremlin lawmakers look like they will be keeping control of Russia's parliament after a carefully orchestrated vote. AP correspondent Charles de Ledesma reports.
12: Russia's main Kremlin party, United Russia, is dominating the country's first wartime parliamentary election, virtually devoid of opposition to President Vladimir Putin's policies. The vote, which is all but certain to cement the Kremlin's dominance, began on Friday for 111 million eligible voters and ended Sunday. The balloting included residents of four Ukrainian regions that Moscow illegally annexed after the war began, but still doesn't fully control, as well as those in Crimea, the Black Sea Peninsula, that was illegally annexed by Russia in 2014, a move Kyiv denounces as illegal and the EU describes as a blatant violation of international law. I'm Charles de Ledesma.
9: 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I'm Marcela Sanchez, AP News.
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13: From the Weatherology Weather Center, I'm meteorologist Jennifer Wojcicki. We'll see a few spotty rain showers here for today with cloudy skies and a high into the mid-60s. Northeast winds at 10 to 20 miles per hour, gusting as high as 25. Then for tonight, mostly cloudy, a low near 55. By Tuesday, partial sunshine, high of 64 degrees. And Wednesday, partly sunny skies, a high around 66. That's your latest Chicago weather update. Currently, it's 60.
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15: She is Brooke Fletcher, everyone, White Sox field reporter, first woman to be the White Sox TV game analysis. Brooke, what do you hope to see in the success of the next generation of women trying to break into the sports industry right now?
16: I just hope that women feel confident in just speaking up for themselves. We've done a really good job of just establishing our credibility in this industry. And then it's like, hey, it's not just a woman, you know, on the sidelines. It's like, oh, no, that's Brooke on the sidelines. She's actually like really good at her job, or that's so-and-so really good at her job. I want women to feel empowered to be able to speak up for themselves. You're not being difficult. You're being confident in who you are and what you bring to the table. That's always my advice to women getting in this industry, is like, hey, don't be afraid of who you are. Like, you have a lot, you worked your butt off to get here, and stand up for yourself. So I hope women, that next generation, can learn that early, and just they'll benefit from that along throughout their career.
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0: From the headlines to the heart of the city, Richard Chu breaks it all down. 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
1: All right, guys, welcome back to the show. Thanks for being with us this morning. For those listening to WCPT today on Live Local and Progressive, you got to check out Joan Esposito. She'll be talking with Professor Robert Pate, Cook County Treasurer Maria Pappas, and Chris Burry. Make sure you're tuning into Joan all throughout the course of the week, as well as Patty Vasquez driving it home. She's got a great lineup of folks. Just make sure you're tuning in because that's where the good stuff is. And this morning, thank you for tuning in because I have my man, Qasem Rashid, with us. I got this big old smile on my face right now because when I get a chance to talk to Q, I'm always just excited to talk to him because there's so much I want to talk to him about. And I know we're not going to get it all in 20 minutes. But good morning, Qasem, and welcome back to Chu's Views.
2: Good morning, brother. I think Q and Chu sounds pretty good, or Chu and Q sounds pretty good.
1: Oh, man. Wow. I didn't even think about that, but I'm with you. I'm down with that. I am totally down with Q and Chu, or Chu and Q. Wow. Okay, well, maybe that's our podcast that we do together on our own.
2: I'm just saying, man. Good to see you, too.
1: Good to see you, man. Listen, I'm going to start right off by letting everybody know something that kind of flew under the radar that I want to make very, very clear. I'm sick and tired of folks coming after any of our immigrant populations, any of our immigrant brothers and sisters, particularly right now. We've got a man running in Michigan who is of Muslim faith and origin that was born in the United States. But I'm talking to a guest and a friend of mine right now who is celebrating his 34th year, his 34th anniversary of U.S. citizenship. And I'm not going to let that slip by. It flew under the radar, but with the voice that he has and the impact that he has and the influence and curiosity that he has, I just want to say kind of happy birthday, Qasem, to your 34th anniversary as a U.S. citizen. So we're going to start there. Let's talk about what that's meant to you, what that means to you, and why you have that as such a prideful thing.
2: It's a beautiful experience, and I think it speaks to what has made this country what it is. I want to point out two things. One, immigrants have made this country what it is. And when I say immigrants, I don't mean enslaved people that were brought here against their will. I don't mean the colonizers who committed genocide of indigenous people. I'm talking about post-1965, especially the immigrant populations that have come into this country have made it what it is. And two things can be true. One, our economy wouldn't be what it is today without immigrants. People don't realize that half of Fortune 500 companies in the country today were started by immigrants or the children of immigrants. Half of them.
1: Yeah.
2: And the second thing that can be true is immigrants should need to prove their humanity to you or share their trauma with you for them to be seen as equal human beings, equitable, because that's not what this country's ever been about. Let's not forget that post-Civil War, the Homestead Act brought in tens of millions of European immigrants who were low income, poor, destitute. Many couldn't speak English. All the things that the Christian right now says is unacceptable. The Homestead Act brought them in and gave them hundreds of millions of acres of free land, 270 million acres of free land. And for anyone who says, well, that was so long ago, my friend, the Homestead Act was finally repealed in 1987. Okay? It was, yes, you remember 1987. I remember 1987. So don't give me this nonsense about it was so long ago. And I think right now people forget that immigration was historically under the Department of Labor,
1: yep,
2: not the Department of Homeland Security, because it was about economic justice. Right now our farmers are being decimated and destroyed because of this crackdown on immigration, this denial of due process of law. So thank you for acknowledging my 34th immigration birthday. I hope to have another 34 and many more after that. But I want to raise the alarm on the broader issue. We are literally choking the life out of our future by denying immigrants the right to immigrate peacefully.
1: Yeah, and it's crazy. We have all sorts of words and labels that we can use to define it. But at the end of the day, it is one of the most regressive things that we are doing right now in the country, because it's not about allowing us to move forward. And it's about, frankly, and I say this a lot and people know where I come from on this, and I know that you can appreciate this. It's about a set of people who their mediocrity has been exposed to such a great level that the only pushback is to, excuse the language, but to try to kill off the thing that's actually allowed us to progress. And that's the people, the sectors of our communities that have done nothing but say, let's just grab on the rope and move forward, you know? I mean, that's oversimplifying it, but that's what we've all tried to just to do.
2: That's right. One of my favorite jokes is, yes, I'm sure Ahmed the neuroscientist took your job. Like, give me a break there, guys.
1: Exactly. I know. And we have part of the thing that I don't want to speak for Kasim, but I'm going to speak in the same car with him, that we have learned as men of color is to navigate the silliness and the craziness.
2: And
1: many times we've had to sort of not bury, but hold back our strength and our brilliance in the face of those who are upset by the fact that we exist in the same space that they do. And so that is also one of the things that's happening right now, where a lot of people that look like you and me are saying, we're not doing that anymore. And it's affecting some of our lesser informed Caucasian brothers and sisters.
2: Well said. And I add to that eloquent comment that I still think it's the minority. The vast majority of our unmelanated sisters and brothers recognize the need of the hour. We just got to activate them and get them on board to not just vote, but to get folks elected, get people like Abdul El-Sayed elected, Peggy Flanagan, Angie Nixon, the list goes on and on, and we'll get there.
1: And I think that's where we have such an opportunity as men of color. We have an opportunity to help our unmelanated or Caucasian brothers and sisters understand, listen, we're not trying to take your stuff. We want you to have more stuff too.
2: Right.
1: And join the party, because we're here to fight for you. Dr. El-Sayed is a perfect example of this. I've been saying this on and on. And I was so honored to talk to him back in the spring.
2: Yeah.
1: I said the thing that he has done that has made it clear, and why his coalition of voters and supporters is showing what diversity is you don't get elected to the Democratic nominee in the state of Michigan by just having quote unquote folks who are Muslim vote for you. He's got a lot of our Caucasian brothers and sisters who said, yeah, that's what I want from my senator. Somebody's going to fight for the things that have been taken away from me. Am I crazy? Same thing with Angie Nixon.
2: You're exactly right. I mean, Muslims are 1-2% of the population. We're not electing anyone by voting even in a block. And I think one of the things that the powers that be, the billionaire class, tries to convince us of is that our rights are a pie, and more pie for me means less pie for you. And this scarcity mindset is devastating. It's these culture wars that are getting us to, like, I'm not going to support you because you support trans kids and therefore it hurts me. It doesn't. Or I'm not going to support you because you want to have a living wage, that hurts me. It doesn't. I think the fundamental message that I try to get across to folks, especially to our conservative friends on the right, is we all deserve nice things.
1: Yep.
2: We all deserve nice things. I'm not trying to take away your right to live in a safe environment, in a good home, and have a good job. And I want the same thing for myself as well. And we need to get past this mentality, this fear-mongering, that somehow, because there's an immigrant in my neighborhood, therefore there's fewer homes. This data point blew my mind, that for every homeless person in America right now, there are about 34 vacant homes in this country.
1: Don't get me started, Kasim.
2: We don't have a lack of resources. We have an excess of greed, and we've been lied to. And I think reasons why Abdul El-Sayed is doing so well in rural parts of Michigan, why Angie Nixon, a black woman, is doing so well in rural parts of Florida, she got attacked the other day because they pointed out that she has medical debt and student loan debt and tax debt. And she goes, shut the F up. I'm paying it off. Leave me alone. And it's like, they thought that was going to hurt her. It elevated her because everyone's like, hold on a second. That's a very human and normal thing to do. Remember when they attacked Brandon Johnson for like an electric bill or something like that? This is how out of touch these elites are. And so I tell folks on the right that, look, we're not your enemy. I promise you we're not your enemy. I want your kids to have safety and security and food and shelter and housing, all the things I want my kids to have. But it's only going to work if we get past these culture wars and see the humanity in one another and recognize that our collective opponent are the billionaires paying us poverty wages.
1: Yeah, it's so true. And that I love the way that you put that, and you brought up those two situations, particularly with Ms. Nixon. I mean, yeah, she's like, wait a minute. I thought you wanted a person that was going to represent that we're not perfect. And part of the challenge is, and we're going to take a quick break. I'm going to say this, then we'll take a quick break. Part of the challenge is people have, too many times people have forgotten that the ultra wealthy, whether it be corporations or individuals, want us fighting against and at each other.
2: That's right.
1: Because when we're doing that, we're not calling them to task for the things that they're doing that are immoral or with that lacking in humanity, maybe illegal. And the list goes on because we're steady focused on fighting each other over things down here. So
2: that's it.
1: Let's take a quick break, Q. The number is 773-763-9278. I'm Richard Chu talking with Qasem Rashid on the week of his 34th anniversary in this country. I'm Richard Chu. We'll be right back.
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4: Cutting edge research at the University of Southern California has found that cancer patients may have significantly better outcomes if they fast before undergoing chemotherapy treatments. Dr. Walter Longo is a professor at the USC Davis School of Gerontology and lead author of the study.
5: We've done a lot of animal work on this, and in animals, the combination of fasting and the chemotherapy particularly is very, very effective, much more effective than the chemotherapy alone or the fasting alone. So now, in a variety of cancers, we can basically get rid of the cancer completely in anywhere from 20 to 60% of the mice that have cancer. And you really get zero of cancer-free mice when you use either chemotherapy alone or fasting alone.
4: Human clinical trials are in progress, and Dr. Longo says the results look promising. With Checkup on Health, I'm Chris Whitting.
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0: Guys, welcome back to Chu's Views. If you're just tuning in, I'm Richard Chu, hanging out this morning with Qasem Rashid. As you guys know, he is the host of one of the great podcasts and Substack articles. Let's address this on Substack. Qasem, thanks for being with us this morning. I appreciate you taking some time to hang out. I know you've been super busy covering so many great things. And recently you had a pretty wonderful conversation with an interview with New York City Mayor Zoran Mamdani. How did that go? What was that like?
1: It was great. It was great. It was focused around the 200,000th pothole that the city has filled since he began his term as mayor. I also learned that they've built over 700 miles of new road and trying to get to 1,000 miles of new road. And I think it speaks to, you know, I asked him, why is this so important? What's the meaning behind this beyond the obvious? And he brought up a really thoughtful point. He goes, ultimately, this is to restore faith in government, that government can do good things and do it well. Because if you can't even get this right, how are you going to convince people that you can get free childcare or get tax subsidized childcare? And so the goal is to show that, hey, we can do the little things, we can do the big things as well. And ultimately it is to show that government is supposed to be a force for good. It's supposed to represent the needs of the people. It's supposed to make things more affordable. I mean, you know, we've all had damage to our cars done by potholes. It costs money, it costs time, it costs resources, and this is helping mitigate that significantly. So very positive conversation. It's great because he speaks Urdu, I speak Urdu, so we had that Urdu connection going as well. But we're gonna do another one soon, so stay tuned.
0: Yes, that will be great. And I want to definitely make sure I can plug in when that happens. A little bit of a personal question, but not personal, just more about some of your personal achievements. How has being an attorney impacted the last 10 years of your life, looking at so many things from that lens, where you see stuff that's happening, and I don't want to put words in your mouth, but yeah. I think about that sometimes with you, like, how does that resonate with you? How does that maybe guide you in this time of this craziness with the Orange Menace?
1: Representation matters, Richard. I mean, I think, as a black man in America, you understand this better than anybody else. Representation matters. Having people that have your lived experiences in places of power and authority matter significantly. And I think any person from an underrepresented community, not just a black man, but any person from any underrepresented community recognizes this. And I remember after Trump enforced the so-called Muslim ban, running triage at Dulles Airport and getting folks to a place where they could at least have some semblance of safety and security, that basic element of due process, helping folks who are seeking asylum and refugee. You know, after the Afghan withdrawal, I was working with about 25 families to try to get them here safe and sound. And we were able to get them here as well. My own next door neighbor's mom was stuck in Afghanistan. We had to pull out all my resources to call and get her here as well. But I think it also speaks to the deliberate attempt to undermine the work we're doing. I've had 3, 4, maybe 5 cases. I'm battling one right now of people trying to file bar complaints to get me disbarred because I was critical of a ruling that denied due process because I called out injustice in our legal system. Not even on cases that I'm involved with, but just say, hey, I thought this ruling was done wrong, and people filing bar complaints to get me disbarred. You've got Rudy Giuliani still licensed. You've got so many of Trump's lawyers still licensed for literally undermining and trying to overthrow democracy. But people are coming after me because I criticize a ruling as unjust. And it's an intimidation tactic. It's a silencing tactic. And throughout all this, I've thought about, well, I've got two options. I could either just shut up and sit down and not raise my voice, keep my income, keep my livelihood, and be safe. Or I can give them the proverbial middle finger and say, absolutely not. I'm going to double down. I'm going to continue to speak truth to power and do your worst. Because at the end of the day, I feel that I know I'm going to face my creator one day. And to me, what's far scarier is facing my creator and saying, yeah, you gave me these talents and these gifts and these opportunities, and I cowered under the slightest bit of pressure. And so this last decade has been instructive in the need to step up. I'm by no means any hero. I've been fortunate to have amazing mentors and teachers and people support me. And I'm going to continue to fight that. And I'm going to encourage more people to be in these spaces where they can have this kind of impact and influence and leverage their lived experience for the benefit of the next generation.
0: That's so powerful in terms of, we all know we're going to meet our maker to whatever extent that we believe that or that we see that. And it's sort of, you know, there's a phrase that goes back to a lyric from a song, well done.

0: I'm sure you saw the segment on Piers Morgan.
1: I did.
0: Talk a little bit about what you saw and the smile you had on your face, I'm sure, watching that.
1: I was like, Mehdi, we can't convince people that Muslims are peaceful when you're going to commit a murder on live television. Like, that was wild to me. And you know what's interesting to me about the whole Nancy Mace crowd and all these people like her is, look, at the end of the day, they're grifters. They're looking for the next big thing. She tried to grift, you know, MAGA. I remember when she came into Congress and I saw her initial positions combating anti-trans bigotry, anti-immigrant bigotry. I thought, oh, okay, maybe we finally have a reasonable Republican that can help kind of right this party and bring back some normalcy. And then she went full headfirst into the MAGA cult and, you know, just, you know, bending the knee to Trump on everything. And what's really wild to me, like what just kind of like have some self-respect, woman. This woman was discarded by Trump. He endorses her opponent, denounces her because of one vote she took to publicize the Epstein files, which we all need publicized. And despite Trump completely just denouncing her and ending her political career, she is now going even further right than Trump and trying to win favor back from him. It's the most bizarre thing I've ever seen in my entire life. And I think someone like Mehdi, this is like shooting fish in a barrel for him. Someone who has that many contradictions and hypocrisies to call them out in live. And what does she do? She goes back to, oh, you're misogynist. No, ma'am, I'm sorry. The actual misogynist is the man you support in the White House that a judge ruled had actually committed rape, who's in the Epstein files. There's credible evidence he raped a 13-year-old child. 27 women accused him of sexual assault. He brags about grabbing women by the genitalia on live tape. That's the actual misogynist. A person who happens to be a man calling you out for that hypocrisy is not misogyny. It's honesty. And I understand it scares you because you're not used to it, but that's the world we live in.
0: And it's also what Mehdi did. It was defending. This is the part that completely flew over Nancy Mace's head. He was actually defending women and his respect for women by pointing out the fact that what she was doing was continuing on in the conversation of degrading women.
1: Right.
0: And that just goes to show, I mean, if she's lost, she's lost, and heaven help her in terms of her finding her way back. But, you know, her actions right now are the, let me put it this way. What Mehdi did and how he handled that is how I want more of us to fight when it comes to the nonsense.
1: Yeah, take the offensive. I'll tell you this because my inbox is full. I can show you my inbox right now. Hundreds and hundreds, if not thousands of messages of anti-Muslim hate, vile hate, disgusting hate. And we're seeing more and more of it. It's deliberate. The For You page is pushing it. It's more aggressive. We're seeing much more of this anti-Sharia nonsense, blocking mosques, blocking people from having halal food. I mean, just insanely stupid stuff that has no rhyme or reason. But here's the part that no one's talking about. This is not new in American history. People forget up to a third of Africans enslaved and brought here by force were Muslim.
0: Yep.
1: One third of black people in America are not Muslim right now. Why? Because through forms of genocide and child separation and destruction and indoctrination, that was removed from them. And many of them were forced into Christianity.
0: Yep.
1: Right now, the white nationalist cult is doing the exact same thing. They want to ban Islam. They want to call it a political ideology. And they want to basically purge it. This is a revival of yesteryear. It's extraordinarily frightening and scary. And we need to be able to call it out. I'm not hearing any politicians talking about that right now. And that scares me because the playbook is right in front of us. And if we don't act fast, it's going to get violent very quickly.
0: Yeah. And more violent because
1: that's right.
0: Excuse me. And that's one of the things that corporate media is not doing. And I say this often, they're not talking about, and I've mentioned her name before and somebody that I'd love to get you connected with. Kate Lincoln Goldfinch is an immigration attorney down in Austin, Texas. And she brought it to our attention a few weeks ago that ISIS violence is still there. It's just not being covered like it would have been were it not for the two murders that happened earlier in the year. And the same thing's true with regard to Muslim violence. Qasem, I can't, like I said, I knew this was going to happen. We would run out of time. It's so great to see you again.
1: Always.
0: Happy anniversary, brother. It's good to see you. I'm glad you're well. Stay safe. You know where to find me. I know where to find you. We look forward to having you back again soon, okay?
1: Thank you, brother. Peace out.
0: Talk to you soon. Bye now. All right, Henry, should we go to a break? I guess we should because we got to talk to Mike Nellison a little bit. 773-763-9278 is the number. I'm Richard Chu. Keep it locked in. We'll be right back with more Chu's Views.

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4: This is WCPT telling you how you can shop blue. We're going to have a barbecue this summer. Well, let's take a look at some of the sides and condiments that support the Democratic Party. French's Mustard. French's Mustard is owned by McCormick. McCormick as a company does not give to politics, but some of their senior leaders do, and their donations tend to lean more to the left. Heinz Ketchup. Heinz Ketchup is owned by Kraft Heinz. They are about 50-50 in their political donations, but with some senior leaders and others' employees' donations, 7% more of their donations went to Democrats. Mount Olive Pickles. Now, Mount Olive does not give to politics, but some of their senior leaders, including their CEO, donated to Democrats. Also, Mount Olive did pull out an event in North Carolina after seeing that a Confederate flag was present. Bomb Pops. Bomb Pops are owned by Ferrero. Ferrero does not give to politics, however, some of their senior leaders do, and they slightly lean more towards the left. It's a very small amount, though. This has been WCPT telling you how you can shop blue.
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6: From the Weatherology Weather Center, I'm meteorologist Jennifer Wojcicki. We'll see a few spotty rain showers here for today with cloudy skies and a high into the mid-60s. Northeast winds at 10 to 20 miles per hour, gusting as high as 25. Then for tonight, mostly cloudy, a low near 55. By Tuesday, partial sunshine, high of 64 degrees. And Wednesday, partly sunny skies, a high around 66. That's your latest Chicago weather update. Currently, it's 60.
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7: All right, guys, welcome back to the show. I'm Richard Chu, and this is Chu's Views. Thanks for tuning in. Thanks to Qasem Rashid for being with us for a bit this morning. Always good to talk with him. And another great voice that you guys have heard here on my show before, and he is, I guess I can just say, one of the leading voices right now when it comes to getting it right. And he is the host of Endless Urgency with Mike Nellis. You guys know Mike's a big Notre Dame fan. Got to throw it out there because it's football season and Notre Dame is his spot. But good to see you, man.
8: 3-0, baby. 3-0. Let's go.
7: I knew it was going to happen.
8: But more importantly, if we're doing sports, is Alex Bregman okay? Because I'm terrified for him.
7: Oh my God! You know it. And then what's his name gets injured. I mean, it's like, wow.
8: Caleb.
7: It's crazy.
8: I will say I married into a Vikings fandom, so.
7: Oh, bye. Well, that probably was interesting.
8: Aw, shucks.
7: Yeah, all shucks, right? Or other words. Mike, it's good to see you, man. I'm glad you're healthy. I'm glad you're well. How's everything with back to school with your son and everything? You guys navigating that transition okay?
8: Yeah, actually, he's doing the best I think he's ever done at the start of a school year. He's in the other room right now, scarfing down on some yogurt probably for breakfast. But I think things are going really well. So
7: good. Yeah. Good to hear that. Well, listen, in this thing that we do, which is get on cameras and get on microphones and talk, I watched a segment where you were on Newsmax and you were making a brilliant point, as you often do. In the space around what this current administration or the top of the ticket, Trump and Vance, are not doing or doing. And suddenly, you know, things kind of go radio silent. Talk about that. That was crazy.
8: Yeah, well, it was, Saturday at noon, instead of watching college football, which is what I would prefer to do. That's third sports reference so far with 2 minutes in. You know, I agreed to go on Newsmax and chat about the election for 10 minutes. And I'm on with Dick Morris, of all people, who, you know, God love the man, is 10,000 years old. And they bring me in. And you know this because you've done, you know, TV and radio and you're a professional. Like when you do a show, they check you in and they make sure your mic is working and everything. I joined nothing. Mm-hmm. For like 15 minutes, the segment's late. They don't say anything to me. Then I join. They act like I'm not there in the beginning. And then finally give me a chance to speak. I get one opportunity to say my piece about Trump and Vance. And I basically called them out for not doing anything to help improve people's lives and talked about the economy and blah, blah, blah. And then they like had a freak out. And then for the rest of the segment, which is like another 10 minutes, never came back to me. I tried to interject a couple of times when I realized what was going on. And I believe they cut my mic and they just let Dick Morris go on for like 9 minutes about how Republicans are going to pick up like 10 Senate seats and we're all communists and socialists and we've all lost our minds and just no rebuttal from me. It was just very odd. I basically told that particular show, I'll never do it again because it was very unprofessional to me. And then they also kind of cut my mic yesterday morning too when I said something similar because they asked me about Ahsan Piker for the 1,000th time and I'm so tired of talking about this random Twitch streamer and I said something. I was like, look, if you think the troubling association, the Michigan Senate race is Abdul and Ahsan Piker, maybe you should take a look at Mike Rogers and Donald Trump because Ahsan Piker's not the reason that your grocery bill is so high. And then that was the end of the segment. We were out. So
7: yeah,
8: they keep inviting me back. But, so I don't know.
7: But because they know that the ratings drop, your clarity and honesty and knowledge actually drives ratings because they know that there are people that are listening for the content, but also for the controversy. And so that's part of it. Not to denigrate the situation in it at all, but that's a big part of it. So kudos to you for doing it. But going to that point for a second about, and this is why I wanted to start here with you regarding your mic. When I saw that, I was like, okay, so this is on the heels of what Orange Menace did on Friday with regard to, you know, CNN and MS Now and Politico. And, you know, once again, we've got an administration, this one specifically, that's doing things to shield Americans from the truth or from a different perspective on what is happening. And then he wraps it into fake news. The minute you speak the truth about what he and Vance are or are not doing or their lack of effectiveness, then suddenly, you know, you're treated like, you know, the Antichrist. And so let's talk about what you see in that as the danger. It's common sense, but let's talk about the other danger of that when it comes to people who aren't informed.
8: Yeah. I mean, you know, let me say this about the media attacks. It is, you know, blatantly unconstitutional, obviously, and an incredibly stupid thing for them to do. But I also don't think it's a coincidence either, because Trump is a master of kind of going, look over there, when he doesn't want you staring at something else. And I think it's not a coincidence that the same time that the story about CNN, MS Now, and Politico came out, or as they call it now, MSDNC, which they think they're so clever when they come up with stupid. They used to be good at nicknames. Like there was a moment in time where like Donald Trump would just be like, I call him Lion Ted. And you'd be like, man, that was good. They don't have it anymore. Little Marco, remember that?
7: Yep.
8: Like now he's Secretary of State.
7: Yeah.
8: So
7: yeah. Wow.
8: It came out at the exact same time as the Washington Post report that they've been lying about the number of military deaths in Iran. And it's actually 22 and it's 18. And I've been saying this basically since the get-go, that they've been lying about the number of people dead. They've been lying about the number of people wounded. They've been lying about the state of our military base. They've been lying about Iran's nuclear capabilities. And so, when I go on these right-wing shows, they go, Mike, you have no proof of that. I'll be like, well, no, I have proof. So you're going to have me back on so I can talk about it?
7: That's what cracks me up when you do that. Sorry, go ahead. Talk.
8: No, it's like, of course they're lying about it. I mean, Donald Trump used a dead soldier's casket in a fundraising email. I'm supposed to like believe that this man is some high moral character. Like he absolutely does not. And so of course he's going to go back to whatever culture war fight that he can, right? Like people don't have a lot of trust in the media right now. Nobody's got a lot of sympathy for CNN, MS Now, or Politico. So he wants to go attack them and make the fight and the midterms about Trump versus the media again, instead of being Trump versus the American people on gas, grocery prices, housing, everything else that he's doing to destroy the country. And same thing with the Ahsan Piker stuff is that's all they want to talk about because they have nothing to run on.
7: Nope.
8: The Republican Party is a party purely of grievance and outrage and fear and anger. That's all that it has. And that works when they're not in power because they could just complain about whatever we're doing if we're not fixing the problem fast enough, which was the issue with the Biden administration. And it worked in 24. It's not going to work now. And I'm just really tired of it. Like, I wrote a piece for my Substack yesterday where I basically argued, like, they're just, or not Saturday, actually.
3: Saturday.
8: I argued that they're just boring.
3: Yeah.
8: Like, the Republican Party is just boring right now. Like, I could turn on the TV and tell you exactly what every pundit is going to say. And I think because of that, like, people are tuning out from them. They're not interested in what they have to say. So there's not even like it's not even entertainment, right? The news has become entertainment. And I think to a lot of people, they even turn it on and they're like, whatever, we're doing this again. We're talking about trans kids for the 1,000th time. Like, what are we doing?
3: Yeah, it's a failed strategy. It worked for a period of time, but it's kind of like, you know, what's the old phrase? I'm drawing a blank. You live by the sword, you die by the sword. And in this case, their sword is rusty and dirty and bent up. And they keep trying to use that same approach and methodology. And I was saying to Henry during the break that I think there's three things that are happening, and to what degree we've got the data on it, but just in terms of topically, Democrats have woken up, them saying Democratic voters and to some extent Democratic leadership has woken up and saying a lot of the right things. I just talked with State Senator Jedrick Green. He's saying the right things in Michigan for a state Senate seat, and it's working because he's talking to everybody. That's working. But the independent voters are, they're realizing that maybe what they did wasn't quite as good as it could have been in terms of how they voted. And they're moving a little bit. It's not a big move, but it's a subtle one. But it's the MAGA voters who I still don't know the exact thing that's going to happen. And I don't think you know either, but we have our suspicions that many of them are not going to vote. I think that's what's really not being talked about by corporate media. A lot of MAGA folks that have said, I'm never going to vote for a Democrat. They're just not going to show up in this midterm election. And I think that's got the Trump messaging old machine sort of restarted, but to no avail. Your thoughts?
8: Well, and the problem is that they've, based on the polling, they've maximized the Republicans who still like Trump. Like, those folks are going to turn out to vote. So Trump, when he talks about it, he goes, pretend I'm on the ballot and you'll come out, because he makes this assumption that low propensity voters are going to hear that and they're going to come out, but they don't vote in midterm elections. We know that. Democrats know that all too well from the Obama years. Like, low propensity voters vote in presidential election years. Hard to get them to come out for midterms when you're not on the ballot. But they've already maximized what that looks like. The Republicans they have to be worried about are folks like my dad and my mom, who are really mad right now, who voted for Trump all three times, as much as it irritated the heck out of me. But, you know, they're probably not going to vote. At least, my mom's for sure not going to vote. I'd be shocked if my mom. I mean, she's in a battleground district. She's in Nebraska's 2nd Congressional District. So I think that we're going to win that seat just because of my mom. I'm just giving my mom credit for that. So kudos to Joanne Nellis out there.
3: Tell them to send her a check, right?
8: You mentioned independent voters. Independent voters haven't moved a little bit. Independent voters have moved a lot. Trump is the least popular president in the history of polling with independent voters, basically with everybody at this point. But independent voters, he's more unpopular than Richard Nixon was with independents at the height of the Watergate scandal. And there are about 1,000 times more independent voters now because people have basically abandoned both political parties right now. Let's be clear. Democrats are going to win the midterms, not because people like us. There's just nowhere else to go. They might like individual candidates, but they certainly do not like the party brand. But Trump being that unpopular with independents is really bad. And I think all this money they're spending, this $150 million from MAGA Inc. and then another $50 million from Elon Musk, and I'm sure that there's going to be more. It's about keeping the floor from falling out.
3: Right.
8: Because they're scared they're going to lose Texas. They're scared they're going to lose Kansas. There's a poll this weekend showing them tied in Florida with Angie Nixon. There's a poll that showed Democrats winning in Idaho, which I don't believe that one in particular. I'd like to see more polling there before I get excited about anything that happens in Idaho, except for their amazing potatoes. Thank you, the state of Idaho. But I just, you know, the bottom's falling out for them. And I think you're going from a situation where, you know, they thought they had this thing sewn up, that the Senate map was bad for the Democrats and that they gerrymandered the crap out of the House. And I think now that gerrymandering is actually going to hurt them. So they're like kind of panicking everywhere and they don't really know. It's like that scene in, was it Vegas Vacation, where Chevy Chase is trying to plug the hole in the Hoover Dam and he's like, you know, all over. He just doesn't know where to go.
3: Right. Yeah. And that's many people predicted that would be the case, because at some point, I mean, I'm being very trusting in this next statement. And fair-minded, at some point people wake up and go, you know what, this isn't what I voted for. Maybe I did vote, maybe I thought I was voting for X, but this is definitely not the X that I wanted, that I thought I was voting for. I'm willing to open up a little bit and say, as much as I want to say, yeah, but we told you, if you're making the self-analysis that, yeah, this isn't really what I voted for, and you're willing to move in a direction that says we have to change this, and I might vote differently the next time around, but right now we got to stop the bleeding, I'm gonna take that because we have to stop the bleeding.
8: So. I'll tell you, it's not. Yeah, we told you so. It's hey, I'm sorry that happened to you.
3: Yeah,
8: and I'm sorry you got caught up in something, and like we're not morally superior because we made the right.
3: Yeah, but some people need to be told. I agree with that.
8: Well, but those people are MAGA influencers. I'll take care of that.
3: Some people need to be told. We told you so, and you decided to still decided. Mike told you not to touch the stove, and you touched it, and you told him he was crazy for telling you to touch the stove. Those people need to hear that. The other folks. I get it,
8: but like, you know, you're married, I'm married. Like, have you ever like been absolutely right in an argument and then turned and said, I told you so? Like, how does that go? Does that make you closer?
3: It depends on the subject matter. And I'm not gonna lie. It depends on the subject matter. So
8: yeah, I get it.
3: So you know I'm telling the truth there. It depends on what the topic is. But
8: yeah, the only thing I'll say about stuff like that is I do think Democrats need to admit the mistakes that were made in the Biden era in order to like regain that trust. And so I think like one of the me as a novelty is that like I fervently defend the Democratic Party, but I'm also willing to go, yeah, I think the way we handled Biden age and health was wrong. I think the economy was not as good.
3: Oh yeah.
8: I mean, Joe Biden, you say. And there's a lot of people that won't do that though. They like have to defend the party 100%. And like,
3: no.
8: that's our version of MAGA. We can't do that either. I just think that's a mistake.
3: Well, the part of that's a problem is it doesn't allow for us to create the space to say, and how do we get better? It's like, I mean, you and I appreciate sports. You criticize your team because you want your team to get better, not because you hate your team. You ride with your team. You're like, look, we got to clean this up over here because that didn't work last time. If you don't do that, then you are kind of a self-fulfilling prophecy that's going to run into the wall over and over again.
8: Now, are you saying that if you criticize the Bears offense and how they played yesterday, that you love the Bears probably? Opposed to me that, you know, is a little bit skeptical.
3: Given where I am with the Bears, the answer would be unequivocally no.
8: How did they go from scoring? I wasn't able to catch the game because I was doing something else, but like, how did they go from scoring like 60 points in a game to 3 the next week?
3: I always ask this question. Who are they playing against and where are they playing? Because
8: that Vikings D, baby.
3: In football, you know as well as I do, defense still can change the number real fast. Mike, let's take a quick break, brother. I want to get this done. 773-763-9278. I'm Richard Chu talking with our good friend Mike Nellis from You Know Where. We'll be right back.
4: This is WCPT telling you how you can shop blue. Looking to grill up some hot dogs this summer? Well, let's take a look at some hot dog companies that support the Democratic Party. Oscar Mayer. Oscar Mayer is owned by Kraft Heinz. They're about 50-50 in their political donations, but with their senior leaders and other employees' donations, 7% more of their donations go to Democrats. Eckrich. Eckrich is owned by Smithfield Foods. Much like Kraft Heinz, they're about a 50-50 split in their donations, but out of all their donations, 4% more go to Democrats. Nathan's Famous. Nathan's Famous does not give to politics. And if you prefer using charcoal on that grill, Kingsford is owned by Clorox. 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This has been WCPT telling you, you can shop blue.
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3: All right, guys, welcome back to Chu's Views if you're just tuning in. He is the host of Mike Nellis, Emergency with Mike Nellis on Substack. And you see him every now and again. He'll pop up on Newsmax and, you know, pop up on, you know, the hard shows to go on, not the easy shows. And bring the heat every single time. So it's always cool to have Mike hang out with us for a little bit. One of the things, before we went to break, we were talking about what Dems can do, keep doing well and not make the same mistake in the past. But one of my listeners sent me this text, and I'll give you the edited version of this. Basically, you know, the Dems need to be absolutely clear about what we can get done, we cannot, and what we cannot accomplish during the next 2 years. And I think that's a realistic look at it, because the problem is, the challenge will be, and the risk is, promising things that can't actually get legislatively done, especially if we don't get the Senate, and still having Donald Trump in the White House for 2 years. Where do you land when it comes to what can get done, what can get accomplished?
8: Yeah, well, I think the American people are savvy enough to understand that Donald Trump is still president of the United States. And most of the way that people feel about anything political just goes downstream of how they feel about the president, right? So people were happy largely with Barack Obama. And for the most part, we won those elections, minus the midterms, which were obviously rough because we had a lot of low propensity voters that believed in Barack Obama. Same thing problem that Trump has. I think for Democrats, it's, you know, I'm fine with taking opportunities to do good and to try to help people. Like, I was not mad at Akeem Jeffries for taking that meeting with Jared Kushner, provided that he didn't make some kind of deal with Kushner to not investigate the heck out of that guy, because he's probably the most corrupt member of the most corrupt administration, not named Donald Trump. So, you know, I'm fine with all of that. If there are things that we can work together on to help alleviate the burden on people, that's fine. But Trump isn't going to suddenly give up his tariff war. He's not going to suddenly give up this war in Iran. He's not going to stop stealing billions of dollars. So the most immediate thing we can do is expose that stuff and stop as much of it as we can and make sure that we're organized and prepared for what he might do, because people are scared that he might not accept the results of the election in November. Mm-hmm. And, you know, we're putting together right now, we're going to announce in a couple of days, like an election integrity event in my ward here in Roscoe Village area, so that people can come and listen to experts and have a conversation about that stuff so that folks are prepared for what's coming. I think beyond that, for Democrats, it's a question of a use of power, because if you just lay out the political terrain right now, and things can change. So for later, when somebody plays this clip for me 4 years from now and I'm wrong, fine. But like, it is, you know, if you play this out and Trump remains this unpopular, then Democrats are overwhelmingly favored in the midterms and are overwhelmingly favored in 2028, right? So if we nominate a good candidate, we should be Vance or Rubio or whatever clown that they put up. Now you've got a Democratic president again with a trifecta again. And there's a question of, are we going to just go tinker around the edges of the Affordable Care Act? Are we just going to go blame the filibuster for every reason we can't get anything done? Are we going to let the Supreme Court strike down anything that we want to do? And the Supreme Court, by the way, will begin limiting executive power the minute that there's a Democrat in
3: absolutely
8: office.
3: Absolutely. We've been telling people that, Mike. I've said, listen, that trick bag last year with regard to the presidential authority, giving him authority to do X, Y, and Z if it's relevant to the job of president, I said that will get changed when there's a Democratic president. Yes. Watch. Just pay attention.
8: 100%. And so if Democrats do the same old, this is why I say we can't elect a technocrat in 2028. Like, I love Joe Biden. Joe Biden's entire value proposition in 2020 was, I'm a technocrat. You know who I am. I'm going to go in. I'm going to rebuild everything. And then we're going to go right back to the way things were under Obama. Nobody wants that right now. Okay. And I love Barack Obama. Like, this is a time for transformational change to deal with the corruption and the abuses of power and the way that our economy is fundamentally broken. So Democrats better get creative. And I think that does probably mean considering nuking the filibuster. I think that does probably mean expanding the size of the Supreme Court. That means making D.C. and Puerto Rico and Guam a state so that Republicans haven't, you know, fully taken over.
3: Well, we block their ability to block and to continue with their same narrative. See, I think to change the broader narrative, we start with changing part of our narrative, because then the Republicans' narrative, which has worked, unfortunately, then become it highlights more and more why that narrative now isn't relevant and now doesn't work. So I think that during these 2 years, we just went back to the House, that during these two years, hearings have got to be. That's part of the accountability conversation that so many people are asking for. And I'm getting that from folks day after day, that there's got to be hearings. There has to be an exposure of, with the right people heading those committees, to talk about what this administration has done. And along with that, then the it makes it easier to, I think, to then put pressure on Republicans to go with the Democrats when it comes to voting for certain types of legislation, because they've been exposed. I mean, that's one of the things that happens with testimony in a court, is that once something's exposed, the other side then can't say that they didn't do it, because you got exposed. And so now you got to go with what the prosecution says. And that's how the Democrats have got to act in these next 2 years. Act from a prosecutorial standpoint, like you said, not just be about the technical getting things done piece, which is important, but also make it about what they ran on, which is, we still feel what you told us when we were out on the campaign trail.
8: Yeah. So if I can add to that too, is every Democratic event I go to, every conversation I have with a regular person, they want accountability for the crimes and they want our money back. Like, I mean, these people have stolen so much money. Like, I mean, I said this again on a show last week, and I'm probably going to start saying it in every interview, is that the corruption, the levels of corruption from this administration are unprecedented. These solutions to that corruption will be unprecedented, and they will be very uncomfortable. If Democrats do what we did, you know, post Nixon and Watergate, if they do what we did post, you know, a Wall Street financial crisis of 2008, and we go, okay, we're all moving on. You know, we're not going to, for the betterment of the nation, we're going to move on. No, the betterment of the nation right now is going to be some kind of like Nuremberg style trial.
3: I said some people got to go to jail
8: in public.
3: They have to publicly put some people in jail. I mean,
8: I want my money back. Like, yeah. I want them to go see, like, Kushner in particular Kushner is now a multi-billionaire in his own right because he's a special envoy to the United States. There's a terrifying story in the New Yorker, with a quote that I'll try to paraphrase real quick, that all of these Middle Eastern countries are basically investing in his firm so that they can suck his bleep, so that they can get favors from the administration. Like, that is outright corruption. I want that money back. And they're building themselves right now a private Epstein style island off the coast of Albania, which is a huge international incident in Albania that the American media doesn't want to cover. I feel crazy when I say things like that out loud, but it's a real thing that's happening.
3: Well, but that's the thing, Mike. But this is why we have to keep doing what we're doing, which is to say it feels crazy, but it's not. Because it's real and people don't want to deal with it, because a lot of times, frankly, people live in this bubble that can't be happening. But yes, it is happening. So I said earlier, again, you know, the best way to stand up for our country is to stand up to our country and to stand up to the things that are happening. We want our money back. And as so many people have said, you owe me some money until I get it. You still owe me some money.
8: I'm ready to break some kneecaps for it. Like, I want my money back. I'm mad. Frankly, Donald Trump talks about how we should pay everybody a tariff dividend. Like, I want to pay everybody like a corruption dividend. We're going to get all this money back and everybody's going to get, you know, $1,000 or something like that. Probably be inflationary and it's bad economic policy. But no.
3: Yeah. And then the Republicans will say the Dems raise the debt again, but not forgetting that they raise the debt first.
8: Whatever. I don't ever want to hear them talk about the debt or the deficit ever again.
3: Right.
8: Because that's the other thing. I want a party that gets in their face and goes, you see that big debt and deficit over there?
3: That's yours.
8: That with these stupid wars that you keep creating and these tax cuts for billionaires. We didn't do that. They call us socialists. They're the biggest socialists on the planet.
3: I want the energy. I played this clip earlier in the show. I want the energy of Representative Ayanna Pressley to be the energy all the time when she was dressing down Scott Bessent over the week or late last week. That's the energy that needs to be constant.
8: She's terrifying at a hearing, man. I don't ever want to.
3: Would you want to show up to class without having done your homework if she's a teacher? Oh, my God.
8: No, not even close.
3: Hey,
8: I used to get grilled by Kamala Harris over digital fundraising reports, and she treated the same way she would Jeff Sessions. So
3: yeah, you don't want that.
8: I had enough of that. I was like, all right, I'm out.
3: I'm done. So listen, this is something that you may have heard of, and this is in that conversation around, it's a couple different things that are going on. One of it is controlling the dialogue, and I know it's late in the show to talk to you about this, but did you hear about this attorney that was arrested in Palm Beach County in this Palm Beach City Council meeting that erupted over this $1 billion in Israeli bonds that have been purchased by the county? It's crazy. I'll send it to you, Mike. It's nutso. They basically, and the reason I thought about you with this is it was about basically shutting down the voices of people that were there at the hearing. They were tearing off microphones. They were calling military veterans and just, this is the council doing this. Yeah. I'll send you the information, but
8: because of $1 million in bonds to Israel,
3: $1 billion in bonds that the council bought of Israeli bonds. And they did it kind of, you know, behind closed doors, blah, blah, blah. One woman, an attorney, even got she had arrested. Other people had their mics shut off. And you popped into my brain because this just happened last Friday, I believe it was.
8: Must have been overshadowed by the ongoing Macklemore saga. So I'm a big fan of the SNL UK that they have. They have their weekend update and they said they called Macklemore good person with bad music, which I thought was really good. Look, I think you can fall wherever you want on the Israel-Palestine front. And I think there's way too much reductive and angry discussion on that stuff. But I do think, you know, we need to have a tough conversation about it and we need to love each other enough to have that tough conversation because we don't understand each other. And like, I am deeply skeptical and angry at Bibi Netanyahu's government over this war in Iran and their treatment of the Palestinian people. And I was on News Nation last week defending Macklemore, which, like, if you put that on my bingo card at the beginning of the year, I would not have believed you, because I hadn't thought about him since 2012 when that stupid song that he had came out, Thrift Store.
3: It was
8: a product of my college years.
3: That's how our youth then becomes a little bit less youth and a little bit more mature. So
8: yeah,
3: I hear you loud and clear.
8: You could have told me Macklemore was dead until last week. I would have believed you. So I have no idea.
3: Well, Mike Nellis is not dead, even if they try to cut off his mic. Thanks for being with us this morning. Always good to see you, man. Glad you're well. And please stay safe. And we'll talk to you again soon.
8: Talk to you in a week or two.
3: Another week or two. All right. Be well. Thanks for hanging out with us, guys. Thanks to Chedrick Green, Senator in Michigan. And thanks to Qasem Rashid for being with us. Take a deep breath, y'all, and make your life count. Stay tuned for the Stephanie Miller Show. We'll see you tomorrow.
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15: AP News. I'm Marcela Sanchez. President Trump will meet with New York City Mayor Zoran Mamdani when he travels to the city for the upcoming UN General Assembly. The two are set to meet today at Gracie Mansion, the mayor's official residence. Mamdani's communications director, Anna Barr, says the two will discuss issues affecting the city and New Yorkers. The first state visit by the leader of China in more than a decade takes place this week when President Xi Jinping arrives in Washington for high-stakes talks. Senior administration officials told reporters Trump will welcome Xi at Joint Base Andrews just outside Washington, an unusual move since Trump typically meets foreign leaders at the White House. On Thursday, Trump and First Lady Melania Trump will welcome Xi and his wife Peng Liyuan at an arrival ceremony. Trump and Xi will also participate in a review of troops in the Rose Garden before they retreat behind closed doors for their talks. Local authorities say a U.S. Immigration and Customs Enforcement officer shot and wounded a man yesterday in Austin, Texas. The Department of Homeland Security confirmed the man was in stable condition and in federal custody pending removal. Austin Mayor Kirk Watson.
16: As mayor of the city of Austin, I'm very angry about this. I'm extremely unhappy. A person being shot on the streets of Austin by someone purporting to be law enforcement, particularly when it's ICE, is something that causes me to be unhappy and angry about it.
15: An immigration attorney representing the man's family identified him as Wilber Rafael Garces Perez, a 28-year-old Venezuelan man. U.S. futures are climbing while oil prices decline today. More stories at apnews.com. This is AP News.
17: AP Sports, I'm Jennifer King. In playoff baseball, the Atlanta Braves clinched the National League East title with a 4-2 win over the Astros. Tampa Bay creeps closer in the AL East with a 5-1 victory over Boston. Cleveland beat the Athletics 1-0 to stay on top. The Blue Jays beat the Rangers 7-2. The Mariners went 2-1 against the Rockies to hold off elimination, helped by 7 shutout innings by rookie Cade Anderson. The White Sox eliminated Detroit's playoff hopes 8-1 after a rain delay. The second Sunday in the NFL season sees a pair of star quarterbacks leave games with injuries. The Cowboys beat the Commanders at 37-20 on Sunday. Dak Prescott broke Tony Romo's career franchise record for touchdown passes, while the Commanders' QB Jaden Daniels left the game with an injury to his left elbow. The Vikings shut down Chicago 7-3. Soldier Field fell silent when the Bears' Caleb Williams departed with a right hamstring injury midway through the fourth quarter. I'm Jennifer King, AP Sports.
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6: From the Weatherology Weather Center, I'm meteorologist Jennifer Wojcicki. We'll see a few spotty rain showers here for today with cloudy skies and a high into the mid-60s. Northeast winds at 10 to 20 miles per hour, gusting as high as 25. Then for tonight, mostly cloudy, a low near 55. By Tuesday, partial sunshine, high of 64 degrees. And Wednesday, partly sunny skies, a high around 66. That's your latest Chicago weather update. Currently, it's 61.
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22: 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You certainly can't live on that. It was the first thing I signed when I came into office. And you know, that's fighting for people. What about taking on the insurance companies the way I did, both the health insurance companies so that they would not make you seek prior authorization when you're having a mental health crisis? 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I really believe that is who we should be as a party, that we're fighting for people who many times can't fight for themselves.
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0: him. The what I have to say is after that, keep your asses at home and stop going to sports events. Stay home. Butt munchers, have a good day.
1: Butt munchers?
2: Wow. Butt munchers has been bandied this early on a Monday morning.
1: Wow.
2: Okay. By the way, John Pavlovitz, who joins us later, said when Joe Biden left office, diesel was $3.62 a gallon. It is now $6.39. Well done, MAGAs. They can lie as much as they want. People know what's going on. Rude Pundit next.

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1: From the Weatherology Weather Center, I'm meteorologist Jennifer Wojcicki. Few spotty areas of drizzle here early this afternoon, otherwise cloudy skies with temperatures holding steady. Northeast winds at 10 to 20 miles per hour, gusting as high as 25. Then for tonight, mostly cloudy, a low near 55. By Tuesday, partial sunshine, high of 64 degrees. And Wednesday, partly sunny skies, a high around 66. That's your latest Chicago weather update.
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3: Ahead of UNGA, the United Nations General Assembly, and Climate Week here in New York, we'll speak to the head of Oxfam International, Amitabh Behar. 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
6: This is Richard Chu with Something to Chew On. Is Donald Trump a Russian asset? Inquiring minds want to know, or at least progressive Americans do. 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You could also give thought to what Nikita Khrushchev said in the 60s would be the way to tear down the United States from within without firing a shot. Well, the person with the gun is Donald Trump. His praise for Putin, skepticism of NATO, deals with oligarchs, business ambitions in Russia, and dismissal of U.S. intelligence would give credence to what Democrats have been saying for nearly a decade. All roads lead to Russia.
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9: For MAGA, you're either a racist or racist isn't a deal breaker for you. I would rather deal with the overt racist, so I know that I'm what I'm dealing right with, than some passive aggressive racist. The same goes for these pedophile enablers.
10: Yeah.
9: You are either a pedophile or child rape isn't a deal ender for you. And for Moses Mike Grinder Johnson, I don't know if he's a racist pedophile or not, but I know that both of those things are not deal breakers for him.
10: Yep. Good Christian. MAGA Moses. Mike Johnson. Okay,
11: I think
10: Grinder
11: was in there too. MAGA Moses Grinder.
10: Oh yes, Johnson. I'm sorry. Yeah. I apologize. Uh-huh. Okay, all right. How rude.
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1: From the Weatherology Weather Center, I'm meteorologist Jennifer Wojcicki. A few spotty areas of drizzle here early this afternoon, otherwise cloudy skies with temperatures holding steady. Northeast winds at 10 to 20 miles per hour, gusting as high as 25. Then for tonight, mostly cloudy, a low near 55. By Tuesday, partial sunshine, high of 64 degrees. And Wednesday, partly sunny skies, a high around 66. That's your latest Chicago weather update. Currently, it's 60.
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9: If I'm going to be the subject that tries to change the nature of the conversation, go on. Talk about me. That's fine. But you know what I'll be talking about? Gas, groceries, the ability to see a doctor. And in the end, you can only change the subject so much. Yeah. Particularly if you have such low charisma like J.D. Vance. That guy, it's actually hilarious to see him. Do you see that clip where he's in Kansas and he like says the quiet part out loud? He's like, it's really nice when they say my name. Can you do it one more time? I'm like, my guy, like, you will never have the charisma of your boss.
10: Yeah.
9: And you're cursed with having enough sense to know that your idiot-ass boss gets better attention than you do.
11: I
10: like it.
11: Yeah.
10: I'll say it. It's fighters.
11: Yes.
10: I like Democrats know how to fight, know how to throw a punch. J.D. Vance was out talking about El Sayed's beard or
11: scraggly
10: something.
11: Scraggly beard, yeah.
10: Yeah, they just talk nonsense and personal insults and, you know, and he just keeps bringing it back to affordability and good for him and punches back.
11: Yeah, El Sayed's beard has nothing to do with you paying $6 a gallon at the gas pump.
10: Right. Oh, speaking of which, who said, there's no reason for this. My truck's going to sit there and rot until this idiot is out of office. I never thought I'd say this, but I miss Biden. We're dying out here, and they don't give a... Who said that?
11: Super Chicken.
10: Nah, MAGA trucker guy voted for Trump.

0: this will go over with Democrats or deficit hawks, but I'm sure Trump's supporters are ecstatic.
1: $5,000 promises to all Americans if the Republicans keep the House and Senate. Not bad. I'm not sure that's okay, but I think it's kind of fun.
0: Yeah. Yeah. And you know what? That's what being president's all about, having fun. Even Brian Kilmeade didn't know what to make of this. I'm not sure that's okay, but I think it sounds kind of fun. He sounds like Trump just asked him to throw rocks off the overpass.
2: Oh, laughter and tears. Aren't you just right on that line all the time?
3: Yeah.
2: Yeah, okay. You know what? That's why I need my pastor. I need pastoral counseling immediately.

0: It's hard to put in a jingle.
1: Yeah.
0: Good morning, Pastor John.
1: Good morning, my friend. How are you today?
0: I am okay. Chris can tell you. Did I ask you to text me a link to John's
1: yes.
0: piece? I sent it to pretty much everyone I know. Mm-hmm. That's how amazing it is. We've linked to it. Ed Sheeran and the White Privilege of Neutrality. We keep saying this, John, that, you know, we got to get to this half of America that doesn't vote or that says, I don't do politics. And trust me, I have people in my life like this.
1: It makes me
0: crazy.
1: Yeah.
0: And this is why this piece is so good, John. Just talk about it. I mean, and by the way, Ed Sheeran obviously read your piece because
2: he had something to say over the weekend.
1: Yeah.
0: He
1: did well. Stephanie, I mean, I think for me, I reckoned with my privilege later in life than I should have. And once I did, I realized that that privilege is currency that I can use to spend or I can use it on myself. And it's supposed to be spent on behalf of people who have less of that. And so the idea behind getting out of neutrality means I have to risk something, right? I have to risk uncomfortable conversations with my friends or my family members or maybe losing some social connections. And I think a lot of people just don't want to risk that. They just don't want to do that on behalf of people who are suffering, which is kind of sad.
0: Yeah. No, I've said this before, you know, beyond my girlfriend said, she doesn't watch news. She doesn't pay attention to politics. And it, like you sort of, you know, you're so good at outreach in terms of it can be people we love, right?
1: Yeah.
0: But we just, it's to try to explain to people, this is not politics. This is the existential moral crisis of our time. And, you know, you've got Sam even paying attention because it's about music. It's about Ed Sheeran and Macklemore.
1: Right.
0: But, you know, it's just, you're right. Nobody, I think, in this time can afford neutrality or I don't do politics. Let me tell you, so Ed Sheeran, this is the first performance since Macklemore was dumped following his viral Free Palestine speech, choked up in his remarks to concert goers saying what's happening in Gaza is catastrophic and unjustifiable. So he was left without any opening acts, right, or backing band. Everybody dropped out in support of Macklemore.
1: Yeah.
0: He said, among other things, I've tried in my career not to be political commentator of any kind because I want my music and shows to be about unity, not division, about humanity, not politics. But this is a humanitarian issue and I can't hide how I feel about it anymore. What happened in Israel and at the Nova Music Festival on October 7th was horrific and compounded centuries of Jewish pain.
1: Yep.
0: What is happening in Gaza is catastrophic and unjustifiable and disproportionate. My heart has been broken by the scale of devastation and loss of civilian lives, children's lives, and the systematic injustice we're seeing unfold in the West Bank cannot be overlooked. Again, I'm sure cynics will say, oh, well, it's because it hit his bottom line. He's finally speaking out. I mean, it seemed sincere, John, but again, can anyone afford neutrality is the point of your piece, right, in this time.
1: Well, yeah, and I think, you know, someone like Ed Sheeran, I mean, he's a single human being. I'm sure there's I don't think he's a terrible guy. I don't think he's, you know, hateful.
0: Right.
1: I do think we all have blind spots and we all have buffers. Mm-hmm. And his buffer happens to be that he is worth over $400 million and has dozens of homes. And so he's insulated from the accountability that usually comes when we take stands and the responsibility of taking a stand. So, you know, there's that idea that, well, he's a musician. He shouldn't have to do that. He shouldn't, you know, influence his, you know, audience that way. But, you know, in the 60s and early 70s, artists were thought to, they were going to do that. It was expected that you would leverage your art for humanity's sake. And
0: not
1: I think
0: to,
1: that's what we should be
0: not
1: doing.
0: To giant name drop, but Stephen Stills is a good friend of mine who's coming to my birthday party this weekend.
1: Yeah, yeah.
0: He's, you know, all, what am I thinking? All right now, right? The, I mean, the, he, you know, was famous for, you know, this anti-Vietnam. You're right. I mean, that was, protest songs were sort of, you know,
2: for what it's worth.
0: Yes, I'm sorry. For what it's worth.
2: Yeah.
0: I'm not all right now.
1: Yeah.
0: Sorry.
1: Right.
0: For what it's worth. You know, but obviously that was one in the great tradition of protest songs where people felt, like you're saying, a moral need to speak out in that
1: time.
0: Yeah,
1: and I think that's the beginning of this, Stephanie, was an artist, Macklemore, using a platform and deciding to leverage that platform. And then the pressures that came not from Sheeran, but from NFL owners, Robert Kraft, people like that, who are controlling everything that happens. And so you think you see Ed in the middle of that. And you see the human difficulty of trying to find the right place to stand in all of this, because we all have that.
2: Sure.
1: But I think for someone like Ed, I would have liked to have seen him taking a stand for art, for his friend, and say either, hey, he's going to be on the tour or we're not doing it. Or maybe if I'm worth this much money, maybe stepping out of a 10-city tour would be okay. And that's a stand enough for me to take.
0: Well, and Chris and I were saying free Palestine is not anti-Semitic. What I mean. It'd be different if what Macklemore said was. Yeah.
3: Right.
0: Right.
1: And that he actually, Macklemore said that explicitly from the stage that night. He said to my Jewish friends, I this is not about you and I don't feel any animosity toward you.
0: Yeah.
1: And we should be able to separate a government and leadership from its people.
3: Yeah.
1: We do it with Russia. We do it with America. And why can't we do it?
0: And to your larger point, John, this is the part where I read you to you, so you can realize how brilliant you really are.
1: Yeah, I know.
0: This is also because people don't read. Right. And this is Steffi's book club.
3: I urge you to read
0: the whole
3: John's
0: piece. I can't read the whole piece to you, but this is Steffi's book club. Because I know, like you said, Chris, we all have these people in our lives that we're trying to get through to and explain that this is not quote unquote politics. You just said, because Sheeran initially said, I'm not complicit. And you said, denying complicity is a confession that Sheeran is aware there's something barbaric to be complicit in. His fervent defense is actually self-incrimination. You said, I'd love to ask Sheeran what private convictions do to help anyone, what unspoken words do to bring justice or restoration, precisely how silence is instrumental in liberation. That's a good point. Sheeran's creating some wild screaming straw man out of a sober demand for an end to a genocide in an effort to shut down conversation by setting up false equivalency between power and the powerless, all couched in avoiding quote unquote politics. Boy, if I could tell you how many times I've heard that. I can't.
1: Yeah.
0: John, you and I have suffered. We've talked many times mentally. We all do.
1: Yep.
0: We've all suffered mentally in this administration. I get it. I get wanting to unplug from politics because it's so nasty and divisive. But that's exactly why you can't, right?
1: Yeah, I mean, ultimately, politics and theology, religion and politics, we're taught to stay out of these things in polite society. But really, all that means is, how do we treat people? How do we treat people individually and collectively? And we should be able to say, labeling something political is a conversation stopper. It's a way to say, hey, I'm uncomfortable with what you're sharing.
0: Right.
1: And so we should be leaning into these conversations, not pulling away from them. And if we find our differences there, that's okay. But we should be able to try at least navigate those, because these aren't policies, they're people.
0: Yeah.
1: And that's what I try to remember every day in what I do and see. So Ed making that, conflating politics and taking a stand for humanity, the problem with that is then all the people on the right take that, all conservative people, and go, see, that's exactly what I'm talking about. We shouldn't be pulling politics into everything. And I prefer to say, when we talk about politics, we're inviting vulnerable, oppressed people into spaces they might not be welcome and represented.
0: Yeah, you make a good point. Remember, that was the thing in polite company. You don't discuss religion or politics.
1: Yeah. Mm-hmm.
0: And boy, are you a rule breaker. that's all you talk about.
1: That's right.
0: Just to your larger point, you said we all have people like Ed Sheeran in our lives, people who believe that staying out of politics is somehow virtuous, as if silence is a show of restrained maturity that the rest of us lack. We all live alongside family members, friends, neighbors, and coworkers who seem to believe one can separate quote-unquote political things from the rest of their lives, as if there is a set time and place reserved for speaking with clarity and specificity on human rights. That these people feel a choice in these moments is even possible shows the subtle and insidious way privilege works. It allows a person to have urgency as an option, where for others it's a necessity. When you believe yourself safe from harm and immune to violence, the fence of neutrality feels like a righteous place to sit, even if that position is deadly to those who cannot afford such comfort. I mean, wow, sir. Wow.
1: Yeah. Bravo.
0: Right.
1: Thank you. I think, Stephanie, the whole thing is that we who are fortunate enough to feel like we're insulated at all have a responsibility to say, okay, I need to use that in a way that actually helps people who are less fortunate. And when you live as a person of privilege, that is a blind spot that's almost impossible to see. And so if you begin to get out in the community, as you guys do, as your readers and listeners do, it's once you see people struggling and suffering and you have faces and names attached to topics and to social issues and to hot button conversations, they're no longer nebulous. It's about actual flesh and blood. And if we could all get to that place, then we would want to have political, quote unquote, conversations.
0: Yeah. Yeah. Well, I know. And I think you and I, just shake our heads. I'm like, how, he's an adjudicated rapist. He is very credibly accused of child rape. How is this politics anymore? I mean, it's so, I mean, you just said, but Ed Sheeran and the Ed Sheerans around us don't realize is there are times when our morality requires an outside voice that says without ambiguity, this is a threat to humanity and this is wrong. I mean, I keep having specters of, you know, 1930s in Germany, you know, like,
1: right. Well, I think because we've made people feel like political is a dirty word, then anytime they feel like they want to step into a moral, virtuous, ethical stance, they feel like they're going to get pushed to one side or put into some tribal box, and they probably are.
0: Yeah.
1: We have to be willing to push through that and say, okay, it's okay if I write something like I wrote, and I know I'm going to get killed by people, but that's not why I'm here. I'm here to leave my mark on humanity, as we all should be. And so whether we have $400 million or a couple dollars in the bank, we should be able to say, here's what I stand for, here's my moral clarity, and it's okay.
0: Well, so here's your, there's so much in here. I almost highlighted the entire thing. You said in such times of consequence, which we're in, John, to not make that choice isn't an act of tolerance or maturity, but of cowardice. Despite the vehement protests of Ed Sheeran and the people in our lives who share his view, being apolitical is being complicit in the atrocities we refuse to publicly confront. It's, you know, the silence of good people, right?
1: Right.
0: I'm quoting someone that I don't remember, but you know what I mean, Chris. Yeah,
1: sure. Well, I think part of this, Stephanie, is that everyone sees themselves as a good person in the story we tell ourselves about who we are, where our causes are always just and our methods are always right. Mm-hmm. And I think people are worried about offending someone rather than sharing a conversation on a human level. And for me, I want to hear people's stories. I want someone who disagrees with me. I want to understand where they come from. And the only way I can do that is by getting into the space where I speak with specificity.
0: Yeah. And John, you know, my girlfriend always says, well, I vote, which that's good, you know, but
2: to start.
0: Right. But, you know, Chris, I guess my point is there's a scale, right? Like, I'm not saying you have to talk about politics 24/7 like we do. I get it. I get tired. I mean, I'm glad I have vacation next week.
2: I unplug. I try to unplug from it every weekend, you know, at some point.
0: You know, John, there is a balance there, right? You say because of the volume and the relentlessness of the dangers we're facing, there must be a similar loud and steadfast response to them, because each morning it's a different attack comes on the safety and worth of human beings. Then each morning there must be those of us who unequivocally oppose it all. The power holders of this planet are testing how much inhumanity the people will tolerate, and saying nothing only emboldens them to seek a deeper moral bottom, and silence becomes more commonplace. That's it. To overwhelm us into despair.
1: Well, I think it's natural to want, you know, we think someone should be fighting this legislation, someone should be protesting ICE in the streets, but it's not going to be me. And these are days when eventually it's going to need to be you. We are someone. And so this is what we do. This is, we're human beings at this place and time in the history of the planet. Let's show up and be who we are.
0: This weekend it's Austin, you know, another undocumented person shot, you know, five times in the back, you know. And anyway, we'll get to that and much more 20 minutes after the hour. This portion of the show brought to you by Bristol Beauty.
1: Oh, yeah.
0: My forever brush. Boy, oh, boy. I did not think that Jeannie Pirro wig was going to come back from the pool. But thank you,
2: Bristle Beauty.
0: Bristle Beauty. Thank you. Just saying. Okay.
2: And since you got leaves and gunk in the bristles,
0: that bristle pad's gone.
2: Pop it out. Put in a new one.
0: Snap in a new one. Just saying. It's a snap-on.
2: Yeah.
0: What? 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
0: Well, Well, if you are a homeowner in America, you need to listen to this. 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Hey, it's me, Stephanie Miller. The Sexy Liberal Crew is back for one night only, and this one is unmissable. We've got Stephanie Miller's original dream team, John Fugelsang, Hal Sparks, and Frangela for one night of big laughs, blunt truths, and getting ready for change. And we've got special guests joining us, too, acclaimed actor Mark Hamill and Glenn Kirshner, the legal mind behind the Justice Matters podcast, both joining us live on stage, and the timing couldn't matter more. We'll be just days out from the midterms, and we need a blue wave like never before. Laugh, recharge, leave ready to bring back sanity. It all goes down Saturday, October 24th at 8 p.m. at the legendary Saban Theater in Beverly Hills. Seats are limited, going fast. 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Snap a photo, say thanks in person. 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One show, one night. Let's get it right. 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
2: So exciting.
3: You're frisch?
2: I am frisch and exciting. It is the Stephanie Miller Show. Christopher.
3: Hi.
2: Who said there is no protection in a fascist regime, not silence or wealth or apathy or position. Eventually, they come for all of us. We are tethered together. Remaining silent in turbulent times is a luxury privilege affords, but it is a temporary one. Who said that?
3: Snagglepuss.
2: No, obviously, clearly, Pastor John Pavlovitz, and the most amazing piece he's ever written. Chris!
3: Uh-huh.
2: It's a hint, isn't it? I'm reading from the
3: exact same. Let's see if I can get it right this time.
2: The only way we're going to survive and save this place is by not looking away, by deciding what matters to us, by getting off the fence of neutrality and out of the cover of politics and speaking so that there will be no doubt as to who we are and what we will not stand for. Who said that?
3: Huckleberry Hound.
2: No! Oh. Pastor John Pavlovitz.
3: Got it wrong again.
2: Oh, so good. Tell him how often I've said, can you send me this piece?
3: Yes.
2: I can send it to everyone I know.
3: Right. It's not often. And she did it yesterday.
2: Yeah. John, you're just doing it. Can I say the Lord's work? Because, yeah.
4: You can. Of course you can.
2: I mean, I said that. God, I felt like years ago, John, that, you know, if we're going to take this country back, Christians have to take their religion back because it has just been so misused and perverted. And, you know, you talk so clearly about that. You said if Christians look critically at the actual policies and practices of Trump administration, there is almost nothing there that results in anything truly life affirming. What does it mean to be pro-life? Just for one instance, right?
4: Yeah, I think once you have a story growing up that you're a Christian, and you know, for most Christians that meant you vote Republican, and those things were simply things you didn't think about because the Republican Party was at that time thought to be pro-life in whatever way they understood that, and it's hard to unlearn that. It's hard to step back and say, okay, I'm not actually for humanity by supporting all the things that this guy or this party support. And so it's hard to figure out, where do I stand? And so Christians have had a hard time outside of the Republican Party figuring out, do I fit in the political landscape?
2: You know, you just triggered a Catholic school flashback. I'm not sure why. Did you ever sing that? And now know we are Christians by our love, by our love.
4: Yeah.
2: And now know we are Christians. And now it's because of their hate of everyone that's not like them, right?
4: Yeah, that's a perfect example, because now many people of faith, you in a conversation, what do you believe? Are you a Christian? Are you not? And people have this. If we are people who follow Jesus, we have to unpack all of this stuff to make sure the caveats are there so that people understand the kind of Christian we're not. And right. That's really sad that's the default understanding of what it means to be a Christian.
2: Yeah. Just such good stuff this week on Blue Sky. You said, worse than that, MAGA Christian Republican politicians seem committed to doing as much damage to human life as possible, making medical care astronomical, eliminating food support, unleashing a torrent of pollution, making affordable housing and quality schooling unattainable. That's just a great point and a great way to frame pro-life, isn't it?
4: Yeah, I'd love people across the aisle from me, or people who think they're theologically or politically opposite me, to sit with that idea and say, where exactly, how is, if we take the phrase pro-life and exchange it for humanity, how are people being helped? Who healthier? Who is safer?
2: Yep.
4: Who is better educated? And
2: you're so much more inclusive than I am. Okay, 20 minutes after the hour. More John.
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5: From the Weatherology Weather Center, I'm meteorologist Jennifer Wojcicki. A few spotty areas of drizzle here early this afternoon, otherwise cloudy skies with temperatures holding steady. Northeast winds at 10 to 20 miles per hour, gusting as high as 25. Then for tonight, mostly cloudy, a low near 55. By Tuesday, partial sunshine, a high of 64 degrees. And Wednesday, partly sunny skies, a high around 66. That's your latest Chicago weather update. Currently, it's 61.
6: I'm Dr. Anthony Lizowitz, and this is Climate Connections. A recent analysis shows that the risk of flooding in Washington, D.C. is worse than city planners thought. 2 years ago, the National Capital Region Transportation

0: Transportation Planning Board, or TPB, found that many of the region's roads, rails, and bus stops were at risk of flooding. But something was missing. Many roads that locals say flood regularly did not show up as high risk. Catherine Raynone, a TPB planner, says that's because the group used FEMA's floodplain maps, which only look at flooding near bodies of water like rivers. So they did a second study with new flood maps that take into account how heavy rain can cause floods and overflow storm drains far from rivers or streams.
1: 25% more roads and highway miles were at risk. There were 7% more bus stops at risk, 13% more rail stops, and 25% more rail line miles that were at risk.
0: The analysis also showed where the chance of flooding will grow as climate change brings more extreme weather. Raynone says this research can help officials prioritize flood prevention projects,
1: so that they can start to mitigate the impacts of extreme precipitation
0: and provide safe, reliable transportation across the D.C. area. 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
3: 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American Family Insurance was once very conservative, but since 2019, they have moved to the left, donating $214,000 to Democrats in 2024. AAA was also once very conservative, but in 2014, they shifted to the left, donating $235,000 to Democrats in 2024. 83% of their donations went to Democrats. Liberty Mutual. Now, Liberty Mutual leans to the left, and yes, they did donate $1.6 million to Democrats in 2024. That was only 64% of their donations. Progressive Insurance. Progressive does not give to politics, but some of their senior leaders do, and their senior leaders lean left. This has been WCPT telling you how you can shop blue.
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5: There is a story, a true story in this country of who is screwing ordinary Americans. It's not immigrants. It's not gay kids. It's not the folks who run drag shows. It is the billionaire and corporate elite who have rigged our economy and rigged our government so that work doesn't pay any longer. So if, when we get power, we don't make serious changes to transfer power from the corporate and billionaire elites to regular people, we're screwed.
6: Yep. Senator Chris Murphy, Pastor John Pavlovitz is with us. Again, I retweet everything you post or repost. Yeah, that's me. You said they are tangibly cutting senior benefits, widening the gap between a wealthy minority ruling class, to Chris's point, Senator Murphy's point, and an ever more impoverished majority, and casting aside the disabled, the mentally ill, and the foreign. How exactly is any of this pro-life or anything to do with what Jesus said, right?
7: Yeah. Yeah, and I think, Stephanie, if you ask them to consider other people, that may even be difficult, but if you have them look at themselves and their families and say, is Trump pro your life? You know, how hard is it for you to buy groceries? How much is your gas? How good is your health care? How terrible are your schools? Well, so they are in power. They are not for your life. They don't see you as valuable. If you could even appeal to their selfishness, that might be another way to have them understand that.
6: Yeah. So we're coming up on, I don't know, could be the last midterms if we don't do this right. You said with their votes, right, white Christians could reject the nonsensical conspiracies, the immigrant dehumanization, the mass thug armies, the capricious wars of choice, the tax-funded genocides, and the wall-building taunts and the abject lies. They could condemn the persecution of the poor, the pillaging of the planet, the mockery of the suffering, the protecting of the predators. They could stop the bleeding of a nation besieged by leaders who show complete loathing for the very people they're entrusted with protecting. You know, our friend Stephen Beschloss called it like a psychiatric emergency. I mean, frame it however you want. If this isn't a break glass moment for our democracy, I don't know what is, right?
7: Yes, and, you know, it touches on all different kinds of voters. But when we speak about conservative Christian voters, you know, 81% of them sided with Trump and the Republican Party for the last decade. And I think Christians in that way could decide the election. It's just what kind of Christianity is going to help that? What cause is that going to be for? Is it going to be a Christianity of cruelty, or is it going to be a Christianity of compassion that says, hey, everyone should be fed and have good schools and have healthy water? So that's, I think, Christians. I'm hoping that some of them are waking up, but who knows? We'll find out.
6: I was going to say, since you speak for all Christians everywhere, ever, I want to know what you think they're going to do in the midterms.
7: I talking to the people I talk to, traveling in the circles, there are so many people who are running, a lot of pastors running Democrat throughout the country, and they're realizing that people are saying, you know what, this thing that I was attached to for so long, it was muscle memory. Yeah. I just voted that way because I thought I was supposed to, but if I look at the policies and the platforms, I can vote another way, and I think that's happening. And you're seeing with the Leaving MAGA movement, you're seeing those cracks everywhere. It's just about, Stephanie, if that's going to trickle into the voting booth, if they're going to stand there and say, okay, knowing all this, I'm going to make a choice that I've never made before. Yeah, that has to happen.
6: Yeah, this is your last one. In a single day, people of the Christian faith could step into the polls throughout this nation and end the reign of the most cancerous, heartless, hate-addled regime in our nation's history. And all they'd need is Jesus. Wow, isn't that radical? Mm-hmm. If they just actually started following the actual teachings of Jesus, right?
7: It's sometimes you can look at like a company and you say there's mission drift, and I think we can look at the Christian right and say 2,000 years you've really gone about as far astray as you could. Maybe you need to inch back to the heart of the namesake of your faith. That would be a good start.
6: Yeah, maybe a start would be getting rid of the Lauren Boberts. Did you catch this? This was from April 2026. Here we go.
8: Go to church, find Jesus. Like, I mean, why is everybody so horny here?
6: Okay, and as you know, she was just accused of, what is it, sexual improprieties with
9: three of her staffers.
6: Yes, two of whom were women. Uh-huh. And her son, I think, it's child sex stuff, something, something. Okay.
9: And she also...
6: She also was caught in a public theater with a, you know, the handy... Okay. Yes.
9: Yes. Yeah. No, that was...
6: Oh, did I cover it?
9: Yeah, you did, pretty much.
6: Hypocrisy seems baked into these today's Christians. It just does. We have a story, don't we, Chris? Every single day.
9: Yeah.
6: About
9: a youth
6: some
9: pastor.
6: Right-wing, you know, MAGA Christian caught for child sex something, right?
7: Yeah, well, we've talked about it for a long time, Stephanie. This is a Jesus-less Christianity. I mean, it's Christianity
6: now,
7: without
6: more
7: being
6: Jesus
7: encumbered
6: free.
7: By... You don't have to, we don't have to love our neighbors. You know, we don't have to care for the poor. It's really nice. I always said, I wish I could convert to Republican Jesus because I'd be free from expectations of giving a damn about anyone.
6: Yes, 100% less Jesus and 100% more snake oil, your snake oil. Okay, so we talked about this. This is this weekend's incident, John. A man was shot by ICE in Austin. He was a DoorDash driver. He was delivering DoorDash at the time. He was in serious but stable condition, released from the hospital, is in ICE custody. His family said, we've not heard from ICE. No one has updated his wife about his care or how he's doing. She has not spoken to him yet. And just if you could read the statement, John, from the Department of Homeland Security. First of all, the same as always, local authorities can't get in there. ICE is preventing anyone else from investigating. They get caught in lie after lie about these incidents. He was shot in the back five times. So DHS, I think they used the word illegal alien six times in one statement. Department of Homeland Security investigations are leading the investigation into the officer involved in the shooting of an illegal alien from Venezuela who illegally entered our country under the Biden administration. The illegal alien's condition is stable. Yeah, you hate to humanize anyone. He's stable and in federal custody pending removal. I mean, there's just not any humanity in that statement at all, first of all.
7: No, and I think we've gotten conditioned to see that as normal almost. It's almost white noise now. And, you know, to our earlier conversation about people staying out of politics, well, people are staying off the news, too, because they don't want to confront what's happening. And so you've got this apathy that's just so dangerous. And it's, you know, being uneducated and apathetic is a really terrible way to face fascism.
6: Yeah. I mean,
7: and it's the dehumanizing of people that I think we shouldn't stand for. We can't get numb to that.
6: I can't remember the number I read this morning, John, the tens of thousands of children separated from their families. I mean, this is the values party that's fine with that, with, you know, in some many cases no hope of being reunited. This one, DHS mocks sob story report on tortured deportees. Two men deported to Equatorial Guinea by the Trump administration were hooded, bound, beaten with guns, shoved down a flight of stairs recently by police officers at a remote hotel where immigrants are being held indefinitely. According to witnesses and lawyers, the deportees said the beatings and subsequent arrests were intended to stop them from telling the outside world about the deteriorating conditions and growing violence from inside the hotel, which has become a de facto prison for 29 men and women from different countries. Experts and human rights advocates predicted such abuse after the Trump administration began deporting people to authoritarian countries where they had no ties or, in many cases, legal rights. Never been there, don't speak the language. I mean, once again, the cruelty seems to be the point.
7: Well, when you spent most of your life in a fear-based theology and politics where the enemy is required, the encroaching, you know, threat, it's really easy to say, okay, well, they're a danger, and so whatever happens to them is justifiable, Stephanie, and I think we have to get to the place where we rehumanize people, and they're not issues, they're actually human beings, and so we do have to lift up these detainees and people who've been deported and say, are these lives? Or if you're pro-life, are these lives too? Or is it only sacred after the birth canal?
6: I mean, these are the kind of headlines. This is, they've become so Lord of the Flies. I swear to God, in this Republican Party, John, the headline, MAGA calls for deporting Republican representative for anti-ICE rant. Well, first of all, I keep saying this is too late to try to distance yourself from Trump a month before the election. So this Representative Maria Elvira Salazar, Republican of Florida, took direct aim at Trump and his immigration crackdown in a new reelection ad warning that Hispanic voters who helped return to the White House now feel betrayed. Well, no kidding. But so now MAGA went off on her.
7: Right.
6: A MAGA activist and Florida County Commissioner said deport her ASAP. She was born in Miami. She's a U.S. citizen, but that doesn't seem to matter to the bloodthirsty hordes, right?
7: No, and I think you're seeing this mass panic on the part of the Trump administration and their supporters because they know they're underwater on everything, on the economy, on Iran, on Gaza.
6: And lowest rating ever on inflation, underwater 61 points.
7: Yeah, and it's like you've gone for this many years without an actual platform other than exclusion and hatred, and then you think you're going to just start bailing yourself out now with promises of $5,000 and, you know, they are going to be in a losing proposition here.
6: And by the way, this is the mildest criticism but this is how you're an authoritarian country. Because she's his fan. She reiterated that this weekend. Mr. President, some of your immigration enforcement efforts have gone too far. And so, you know, she talked about people being detained with no criminal record. Again, mildest criticism ever, and MAGA loses their mind, right?
7: Yeah. Yeah, once the you know, you attach yourself to that thing, you know, when they did this 10 years ago, they were just doomed. There's no way to get out of that. Eventually, it's going to come for you, you know, and it's that's where we are.
6: I mean, to your point, John, absolute political disaster. CNN data guru says Latinos are in revolt against Trump, to her point, right? Stunning political voices across the spectrum. Salazar claimed Trump's crackdown has gone too far. Latinos trusted Trump more than, don't ask me why, trusted more than Harris by a margin of 5 points. Trump's net approval on the issue sank to minus 39, the shift of 44 points away from the president of the United States on the issue of immigration with Latinos. I mean, again, John, it's only now that it's a political disaster, right? That some Republicans are creeping out going,
7: And why you see what's happening with the press pool, you know, they really need to stop the information that's going out there that really quantifies how in trouble they actually are, because they're trying to demoralize voters. And the important thing, I think, Stephanie, is we can't disenfranchise ourselves by not showing up saying, oh, he's going to cheat, so we can't. This has got to be, we've got to see all these signs and say, okay, it's time to put the kill shot in electorally. Yeah.
6: And by the way, John, they're going to lose this lawsuit. This is clearly violating the First Amendment's right and freedom of the press, you know, this whole, but Republicans will defend anything. Senate Majority Whip John Barrasso, Republican of Wyoming, this was, I don't know if you saw this on Meet the Press. First of all, the false equivalency. He said, well, remember in his first term, he was banned from Twitter. He was banned from Facebook. I didn't see people come. That's because he incited violence in an overthrow of the United States government. That's, okay. That's the definition of fire in a crowded theater, right? He said the press has an obligation to report fairly. The president doesn't see it happening that way. Kristen Welker, to her credit, said no president ever thought they'd gotten fair treatment from the press, to be fair. And as you know, Senator, the First Amendment guarantees the freedom of the press. Courts have been barred the White House from banning access over their coverage. Do you believe he's violating the Constitution with this ban? Barrasso flat out says no. I mean, all the way up to the Supreme Court, it's just, no, if Trump does it, no. It's not, you know, unconstitutional, right?
7: Yeah, well, when you're in the throes of a collapse of a regime, that's what you see. I mean, you're seeing the desperation. And what I think is more decent human beings are seeing that, whether they vote, you know, conservative or liberal, at whatever party they belong to, whatever religious affiliation, they're looking at all this. And I think they're saying, I'm finally connecting the dots, how sick we are and what this thing has done to us, this MAGA poison.
6: Yep, absolutely. 47 minutes after the hour, this portion of the show brought to you by Cozy Earth. Oh, my God. This is why Club Steph is so popular. I have so many house guests this week.
10: You do?
6: Yeah, because Cozy Earth sheets, Cozy Earth towels, my Cozy Earth jammies. Yep. I have enough Cozy Earth jammies for everybody at this lumber party this week.
10: That sounds fun.
6: It's super fun. Cozy Earth's bamboo stretch knit pajamas. Oh, my God. They are naturally temperature regulating, breathable. You stay completely cool without ever waking up hot or clammy. That was my other first morning show before
10: hot and clammy in the
6: spontaneous.
10: Morning.
6: What's the thing called?
10: I don't
6: spontaneous morning
10: not with
6: erections.
10: The pastor on.
6: Okay, fine. I'm sorry. Oops. 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
10: That's they only
6: are, they are crafted. 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
10: So relaxed and drapey in the morning, everybody.
6: That was my third morning show. 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
10: How many morning shows were you on?
6: A lot. And then Morning Wood, that one too.
10: Yeah.
6: Okay. 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
10: That's right.
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10: Yeah.
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10: No.
6: 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I can see him.
10: Yes.
6: 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Tomorrow, we have Jody Hamilton, Democratic influencer Jessica Craven. Very exciting.
10: Yes.
6: Charlie Pierce and Mike Nellis all on the big shoe.
10: That's right.
6: John Pavlovitz is with us. Oh, Mary Peltola is ahead, is up 6 points in Alaska.
10: Yep.
6: Yeah, I can almost see her in the Senate from my house. Quality independent polling there is rare, so that is she's up 6 points over Republican Dan Sullivan. Let's talk about your home state of North Carolina for a minute. First of all, so Trump went there and said what an ugly, I don't know, crime-ridden hellhole you are, so that's nice.
10: Yeah.
7: Yeah.
10: He calls you guys the worst state.
6: The worst state ever.
10: Uh-huh.
7: I just got back from the areas hit hardest by Hurricane Helene, and some of those towns have still not recovered, and just the gall of this guy walking into our state and saying he's going to strong-arm us into voting Republican, not playing well.
6: Yeah.
7: That is not playing well with his voters, people who have always been with him, because they are living in the reality of businesses and homes and streets that have still not been repaired.
6: His whole pitch is bribes or threats. I mean, he literally said, unless you vote for the Republican, no FEMA aid for you. I mean, it's just... And I heard the crowd. There was just this groan. Just like, oh. This is the other headline. Trump refers to black man from a racially offensive 1988 campaign while stumping in North Carolina. As he tries to convince voters that Democrats have let crime run amok, he's digging into the country's political past to cite one of the most controversial campaign advertisements that relied heavily on racist tropes. I'm sure you've seen this during a campaign stop in Gastonia, North Carolina, to stump for Senate candidate Michael Whatley. He resurrected a 1988 George H.W. Bush, the Willie Horton ad. I'm like, wow, everything old is new again. Trump evoked the Horton ad in an effort to convince voters Democratic former Governor Roy Cooper, Whatley's opponent, is soft on crime. He keeps peddling the same lie that he let somebody out of prison early, which he did not. The guy served his full sentence, right?
7: Yeah, and that's getting huge coverage here in North Carolina. People are not falling for it. I think that's the other thing. People are worn out by just his constant lies and manufacturing of fear and hatred. And so the people in North Carolina, I think, are really going to wake up in this election, and they're going to respond to that.
6: Well, Roy Cooper is up quite a bit last poll I saw. I mean, don't get happy, but Cooper was not the governor when the man was released, or when he was later charged with killing a refugee, and he served his full term. So it's all a bunch of lies. I mean, it seems to be all they have. Lying about gas prices, beef prices, inflation, housing, right?
7: Yeah, I mean, it's our last ditch attempt to manipulate people to get them fearful before they go to the polls. But fortunately, people in North Carolina, we're living here, and so we know what the reality of the recent, Trump administration. We know what Republicans have been doing to our state legislature, and so there are educated voters here. And I'm looking forward to November. I think it's going to be a good time.
6: Yeah, Nate Silver poured cold water on the notion that Republicans will enjoy a post Labor Day rebound in the polls, arguing the expected shift toward the GOP simply has not materialized. He noted Democrats are leading Republicans by roughly 8.5 points on the generic. I think the only thing that matters, though, is turnout, and that there has also been through the roof for Democrats. So, all right. Oh, I have to get your take on Trump said he's so powerful he could have banned fishing. That's exactly what Jesus would do, right? Or there's something different, the loaves and the fishes? I don't remember.
7: Yeah, that's right. Jesus was different about the fish. I think he wanted people to have access to fish.
20: Yes, he was pro-fish.
7: That's just one of the minor differences between Trump and Jesus.
20: Yeah.
6: Basically a pescatarian. Yeah. Okay, yeah. I mean, he just says authoritarian stuff out loud now. There's no filter. Just, it's crazy, the power of this office. I can ban fishing if I want.
7: Yeah, I mean, insanity is, I think it's for the rest of us, we're finally saying, hey, that guy, he's got to go.
6: Oh, speaking of fish, the sharks and the electric boats were back, too, and the captain crazies. Oh, yeah. Okay. Read all of John Pavlovitz's stuff. It's so brilliant. Thank
20: Subscribe
6: you,
20: to his Substack. Yes.
7: Be well, friends. Thank
6: we
7: you.
6: We love you, John.
7: Thank you, Pastor. Love you, too.
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23: 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I'm Ed Donahue. 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
0: The two networks and Politico have had their credentials to get into the White House blocked by President Trump. The outlets are suing. Vice President J.D. Vance says the president is not banning media outlets.
1: We have to remember those three outlets account about 92% of the stories that they have on the President of the United States, on the administration, are negative. That's not representative of the American people. It's not representative of public opinion. So if you're going to engage in what is effectively far-left propaganda...
0: CNN was separately banned from its scheduled pool duty today, prompting the TV pool to announce it is canceling all network pool coverage of the president. A spokesperson for the paramilitary Revolutionary Guard warned Iran would change its weapons, military tactics, and targets if the conflict with the U.S. escalates.
2: Imam Shahid Mofarmud...
0: Brigadier General Hossein Mehebi says our martyred imam says that he would regionalize the war, and now the war has become regional. But because the region is so vast, there is still room for this war to expand geographically. The British military, meantime, says an unknown projectile struck a tanker as it entered the Strait of Hormuz. Two crew members sustained minor injuries. Apopolis Tsitsikakis is European Commissioner for Sustainable Transport and Tourism.
3: Jet fuel markets are tight, and we are start seeing again the risk of shortages. The situation around the Strait of Hormuz remains deeply concerning.
0: Tehran has asserted control over much of the Strait of Hormuz since the war began. A top Federal Reserve official, Austin Goolsbee, says the central bank may have to cause economic pain in the form of higher unemployment to combat stubbornly high inflation. On Wall Street, stocks are climbing after oil prices have eased. This is AP News. Cindy Crawford's only son has died. Presley Gerber was 27.
24: Records from the Los Angeles County Medical Examiner show Gerber died Sunday at a rehab facility. He was a Los Angeles native who began modeling at age 15. He'd been open about his struggles with mental health and substance abuse and even started an Instagram series he called Mental Health Mondays. He said it was to spark real conversations about the stuff most people hide. In an interview for Vogue, his younger sister Kaya said she was proud of her brother's openness about his decade-long struggle with drug addiction. Representative Allie Jenkins says the family is asking for privacy. I'm Jennifer King.
0: Australian actor Rebel Wilson is in court in Sydney over her directorial debut, The Deb, with producers accusing her of sabotaging the 2024 musical comedy. AI Film Production Limited said Wilson undermined and blocked the release of the film, causing the British-based production company financial and reputational damage. I'm Ed Donahue, AP News.
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26: From the Weatherology Weather Center, I'm meteorologist Jennifer Wojcicki. Few spotty areas of drizzle here early this afternoon, otherwise cloudy skies with temperatures holding steady. Northeast winds at 10 to 20 miles per hour, gusting as high as 25. Then for tonight, mostly cloudy, a low near 55. By Tuesday, partial sunshine, high of 64 degrees. And Wednesday, partly sunny skies, a high around 66. That's your latest Chicago weather update.
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11: On top of the brand new Monday to you, just a reminder, Friday of this week, the 25th, I'll be at Powell's City of Books at 7 p.m. to do a book signing on Who Killed the American Dream, my newest book. I think you'll find it absolutely fascinating. Be there or be square. Nice to see you and meet you and shake hands. And it's the only way to get an autographed copy right now. Also, did Ayn Rand plant the ideological seed that Trumpism is harvesting today? And what do we do about that? Also, Trump says he's in deciding mode on the Iran war. Do I blow the entire nation up as diesel tops $6.50 a gallon? And who is Trump preparing for war with by putting drones and snipers on his so-called triumphal Trump arch? Is he planning for a time when the people rise up against Washington, D.C. or something? For example, if he decided he was going to stay in office even after he was impeached or lost an election or it was just the end of his term. We'll talk about that in just a minute. In the second hour of our program, Donald Trump launched his press ban after Natalie Harp showed him some carefully selected clips of people on MS Now bashing him. It's incredible what power this young woman has. That said, the media are pushing back. I'll fill you in on that at the top of the next hour. Also, Trump put her in shackles and sent her to a country she didn't know existed. An Iranian dissident who was given permission to be in the United States has now been sent overseas. I'll tell you all about that. And in the third hour of our program, Christopher Armitage is going to drop by. Is conservatism the gateway drug to fascism? And a secret Trump drug deal shows perks for big pharma and uncertainty for patients. Trump says he's saving us all money with Medicaid. Yeah, all right. Not quite. And a traffic stop, an ICE agent, and another gunshot. Austin wants to know what happened, and so does America. We'll get to that, the most recent ICE shooting. Shooting a man in the back, in fact. My op-ed today over at HartmanReport.com is titled, Did Ayn Rand Plant the Ideological Seed That Trumpism is Harvesting Today? It's pretty straightforward stuff. I mean, you know, we have a government made up of incompetence intentionally. I mean, what do you do if you think government is no good? What do you do if you think government is a fundamental evil? What do you do if you think government is absolutely unnecessary, but you're kind of stuck with it because you were elected president? So what do? You stock the government with people who are just absolutely friggin' incompetent. We have an alcoholic B-list weekend TV star in charge of our military. We have a formerly heroin and sex-addicted, brainworm-infected lawyer in charge of our public health. We have a wrestling promoter in charge of our education department. We have the president's personal criminal defense lawyer in charge of the Department of Justice. We have a C-list reality TV star in charge of our air traffic control system. We have a plumber in charge of Homeland Security. We have a guy who hustles miracle weight loss pills on TV in charge of Medicare and Medicaid. We got a social media hustler and children's book author in charge of the FBI. We've got a predatory hedge fund guy in charge of the Treasury Department, a fracking CEO who claims climate change is a hoax in charge of our Energy Department, Jeffrey Epstein's former next-door neighbor and Epstein Island visitor in charge of our Commerce Department, a politician who built his entire career on a phony story about his parents fleeing Castro when they didn't, in charge of telling America's story to the world as our Secretary of State. We have the mentee of an anti-democracy billionaire as our vice president. We have a Project 2025 architect who was excited about the idea of putting federal workers in trauma, his phrase, in charge of our federal workers. We have a racist whose own uncle publicly denounced him as an immigration hypocrite in charge of immigration policy. We have a former NFL player in charge of public housing. A golf buddy with no diplomatic experience whatsoever negotiating with Vladimir Putin and kissing his ass. The world's richest man firing people investigating him and his companies while gutting the federal government and killing millions of human beings by feeding USAID into the wood chipper. And a self-described proud Islamophobe with no government job vetting the national security staff. And that's just kind of the tip of the iceberg. So how did we get here? And by the way, it's not just all that. I mean, you know, that's just who's in charge, right? Meanwhile, you've got three Republican presidents who borrowed $35 trillion and given virtually all of it to their rich, their billionaire buddies. Republicans in Congress have thrown millions of people off stamp. They've discarded our pollution rules. Bob Kennedy says, you know, glyphosate, no problem, cancer-causing chemicals, selling off public lands, Miller's ICE goons murdering Americans. Trump has made billions since becoming president. Where did this anti-American government sentiment come from? Well, it turns out it all started with libertarians back in the 1940s. Mark Ames lays this out, how a bunch of guys in the real estate industry who were freaked out about rent control in New York created a political party to oppose it. They called that political party, and it wasn't even really supposed to be a political, it was just a front group, right, for the real estate lobby. They called it the Libertarian Party. And the libertarians borrowed very heavily. In fact, 1980, David Koch ran for president of the Libertarian ticket on a platform of ending all government programs except the military and basically the military and the court system. And in that election, you know, Reagan won it. Because, you know, he cut a deal with the Ayatollahs to hold on to the hostages and screw Jimmy Carter. In that election, after that election, Reagan basically embraced that libertarian worldview. And a large part of the libertarian worldview came out of the writings of Ayn Rand. Atlas Shrugged, The Fountainhead. The Fountainhead is a novel about a woman who gets raped and then decides she likes it. This was, Donald Trump said it was his favorite book. It might be the only book he ever actually read. But he just loved it. He said it relates to business, beauty, life, and inner emotions. That's what Trump told Kristen Powers at USA Today. He said he identified with Howard Rourke. Howard Rourke blew up a public housing project because he wanted the land. Used dynamite. Yeah. And the whole shtick of Ayn Rand's stuff, the heroes for her books were based on a guy named Hickman, and William Edward Hickman, who in 1927 kidnapped a 12-year-old girl, cut her into little pieces, and ransomed her to her father for $1,200, which was a year's salary back in 1929, or 1927, excuse me, 10 days before Christmas, 1927. And he was viewed by America as that year as the, you know, it was a huge scandal. It was a nationwide story. And everybody was like, this Hickman guy, he's awful. He's evil incarnate. But Ayn Rand thought he was the most wonderful man ever. She decided to base her novels on him. And, you know, she went through these, she wrote in her diaries and her novels, she said, this is the best and strongest expression of a real man's psychology I've ever heard. When he said, I don't care what people think of me, I do what I want. And she just goes on and on about what a wonderful, brilliant, unusual, exceptional boy he was. And the media turned him into a purposeless monster. She writes, he was born with the spirit of Argon and the nature of a medieval feudal lord, imperious, impatient, uncompromising, untamable, intolerant, unadaptable, passionate, no respect for anything or anyone. And that's what's been guiding the Republican Party ever since. I mean, Paul Ryan used to make everybody who worked for him when he was Speaker of the House read this book or read these books, Ayn Rand's books. This is the foundation of the Republican Party, this philosophy that I am at the center of the universe and everything has to happen for me, me, me, me, me, me. Greed is good. Greed is the only thing that matters, in fact. And I'm saying, you know, we need to return to sanity. We need to go back to the New Deal politics in the United States and economics that we had from the 1930s to the 1980s, where the rich actually get taxed at a reasonable rate and the working class actually has support from government so that we can have a middle class again. We really need to go back to this. And hopefully there will be a big defeat of Republicans this fall. Double check your vote, your voter registration, and we can get there.
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12: 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I'm Patty Vasquez, comedian, policy nerd, and the friend who actually did the reading. On Driving It Home, we break down what's really going on, figure out what to do about it, and yeah, we laugh because what else are we going to do? 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We're not going to do that. We're sharp, funny, and not backing down. 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
14: Cutting-edge research at the University of Southern California has found that cancer patients may have significantly better outcomes if they fast before undergoing chemotherapy treatments. Dr. Walter Longo is a professor at the USC Davis School of Gerontology and lead author of the study.
15: We've done a lot of animal work on this, and in animals, the combination of fasting and the chemotherapy particularly is very, very effective, much more effective than the chemotherapy alone or the fasting alone. So now, in a variety of cancers, we can basically get rid of the cancer completely in anywhere from 20 to 60% of the mice that have cancer. And you really get zero of cancer-free mice when you use either chemotherapy alone or fasting alone.
14: Human clinical trials are in progress, and Dr. Longo says the results look promising. With Checkup on Health, I'm Chris Whitting.
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17: Dear Marjorie Taylor Greene, I've been watching from afar. You've been calling out the chaos. You've been rattling the bars.
11: Welcome back. 21 minutes past the hour. We'll have the song for this daily take here. I think probably at the bottom of the hour. Sean's computer is having some problems. So Donald Trump trying to decide if he's going to blow the entire nation up. I mean, this is beyond obscene. This is beyond absurd, for that matter. But here we've got Trump. This 3 days ago, he said, I'm weighing whether or not to annihilate Iran. I got a big decision to make. And then yesterday, again, he said, maybe I should kill them all or destroy the. That's not a verbatim quote. You know. Here's what he said. He said, my question is, if and when do I blow the entire nation up? They better behave. Now, the president of Iran's National Security Council, Mohsen Rezai, told Al Jazeera, quote, our conditions are straightforward. Our conditions are an end to the war on all fronts, the release of our frozen funds, and an end to the naval blockade. It is in Washington's interest to accept these conditions. We are prepared for a decisive war. 6 in 10 American voters say Trump was wrong to have started this war. 7 in 10 American voters say Trump has no clear goals or mission or strategy for ending this conflict. And Thomas Massie, of course, has proposed impeaching Pete Hegseth for going along with this. And all of this, of course, happening as we're seeing diesel cross $6.50 a gallon. It's as high as $10 a gallon in some parts of the country. And I realize most people don't drive diesel vehicles, but virtually everything you buy in every store you buy it in, from your clothes to your food to your next bicycle or whatever, it got there by diesel. It got there on a truck or on a train or both. That's all diesel. And so this radical increase in the price in diesel, which we've just seen in the last few weeks, is going to show up in the price of absolutely everything else as inventory moves through the stores, as the deliveries, you know, the wholesale deliveries become the retail offerings in our stores. So get ready. Inflation's really going to pick up. And that's why Kevin Warsh and the Fed went ahead and raised interest rates last week. Meanwhile, Trump, you know, he's got this triumphal arch, right? I mean, you know, Hitler was obsessing in his final days with rebuilding Berlin, right? He built this giant ballroom. Underneath that ballroom, he built a Führer bunker. That's where he committed suicide, ultimately, in downtown Berlin, near the Capitol. And now Trump wants to have his Arc de Triomphe, Trump. And it's going to be massive. I mean, we're talking 250 feet high. That's like half the height of the Washington Memorial. You'll be able to see it from everywhere in D.C. And it'll be a hazard to navigation. They're going to have to put a light on it because it's on the glide path of the airport, of Reagan National Airport. And so people are suing, saying, no, you can't.

0: One of the most important and often misunderstood aspects of the American experiment is this. 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
5: From the Weatherology Weather Center, I'm meteorologist Jennifer Wojcicki. A few scattered rain showers here early this afternoon, otherwise cloudy skies with a high into the mid-60s. Northeast winds at 10 to 20 miles per hour, gusting as high as 25. Then for tonight, mostly cloudy, a low near 55. By Tuesday, partial sunshine, a high of 64 degrees. And Wednesday, partly sunny skies, a high around 66. That's your latest Chicago weather update. Currently, it's 63.
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0: One of the most important and often misunderstood aspects of the American experiment is this. 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
5: From the Weatherology Weather Center, I'm meteorologist Jennifer Wojcicki. A few scattered rain showers here early this afternoon, otherwise cloudy skies with a high into the mid-60s. Northeast winds at 10 to 20 miles per hour, gusting as high as 25. Then for tonight, mostly cloudy, a low near 55. By Tuesday, partial sunshine, high of 64 degrees. And Wednesday, partly sunny skies, a high around 66. That's your latest Chicago weather update. Currently, it's 63.
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6: Cutting-edge research at the University of Southern California has found that cancer patients may have significantly better outcomes if they fast before undergoing chemotherapy treatments. Dr. Walter Longo is a professor at the USC Davis School of Gerontology and lead author of the study.
7: We've done a lot of animal work on this, and in animals, the combination of fasting and the chemotherapy particularly is very, very effective, much more effective than the chemotherapy alone or the fasting alone. So now, in a variety of cancers, we can basically get rid of the cancer completely in anywhere from 20 to 60% of the mice that have cancer. And you really get zero of cancer-free mice when you use either chemotherapy alone or fasting alone.
6: Human clinical trials are in progress, and Dr. Longo says the results look promising. With Checkup on Health, I'm Chris Whitting.
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0: 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Picking up your calls here. Becky in Naugany, Michigan. Hey, Becky, what's up?
9: Hey, Tom. I'm in Naugany.
0: Naugany. We're up okay, in the thank you.
9: Yeah. We're up in the UP here. I wanted to, first of all, happy Monday, everybody. Your callers are so fantastic. I learned so much. And then I have to, my brain explodes and I have to paint it on cardboard and go to protests and things every Saturday. Mm-hmm. So that guy that called last week and he thinks only voting makes a difference and your protesting doesn't help. We are reaching a lot of people every weekend.
0: Mm-hmm.
9: I mean, it's incredible. They are clapping for us when they're walking by. We're getting the fist up. We're getting the harp and the peace sign.
0: Mm-hmm.
9: You know, I bring music with me and I bring extra signs because I, you know, listening to you and Stephanie, it's like I just keep getting ideas and
0: cool.
9: And people really like to, they come and borrow signs from me if they don't have their own and people are joining and people are getting it. So, you know, I think that's, it helps to put the word out that people do need to vote, which is one of my signs that I just made, all hands on deck, vote.
0: You know? Mm-hmm.
9: So to that guy who says it doesn't make a difference, yes, it does.
0: I agree. And
9: if
0: that's
9: if you can't go, drive by and toot for us. I mean, it's just loud every Saturday.
0: Yep. No, mass movements lead to mass voting. That's why October 17th is going to be a big deal. So, Becky, thank you. Thank you for the call. Thanks for sharing that. That was so spot on.
9: Well, thanks for hearing me. Have a great day.
0: My pleasure. Thank you. Paul in Benton, Pennsylvania. Hey, Paul, what's up?
10: Hey, how you doing, Tom? You know, I was just thinking about what you said earlier about the Saudis. And, you know, the Professional Golfers Association, the PGA, that was sold to the Saudis. And, you know, 9/11, all those hijackers, 15 were from Saudi Arabia. I think three were from United Arab Emirates, and one of them was from Yemen. And yet, you know, Mika Brzezinski and Anthony Weiner's ex-wife, they hold their big women's conference every year. They hold that in the Emirates.
0: I know.
10: And, you know, it's just funny. I mean, it's like we're just selling this country. You know, this country's just getting sold right down the tubes.
0: Yeah.
10: And, you know, even though I was watching WNBA, women's professional basketball, and they have corporate sponsors on their jerseys. Well, the referees, on the bottom of their jerseys, it said Emiratis. So it's like, you know, like I said, none of these countries have ever been held accountable for 9/11, and I just think it's pathetic, and it's sad. It's just sad.
0: Yeah, and it's wrong. I'm with you. Paul, thank you. Thank you. Well said. Lori in Ocala, Florida. Hey, Lori, what's on your mind today?
11: Hi, Tom. I've been thinking about over the weekend the situation that we're in, and I've decided that or determined that we're undergoing a cuckoo. Our country is going cuckoo. And it's a coup against Americans. It's a coup against the civil service, against the military, against the judiciary. It's a coup against all of us. They're taking our money and they're throwing it into their bank accounts and they're throwing our weapons away by bombing at nothing to show how powerful we could be, to make sure that we're not powerful. And I think the other side of the coup is against all of our allies, all of our allegiances. And it's just against the powerful bond that we held with a part of the world that believed in democracy. And the coup is not just at home and not just against the people that we have shared our values with, but the coup is giving everything that we have to our known enemies. So it's a double. It's a double entendre. It's a double situation. And we really, I mean, you can't have one without the other in this case, because if you totally upset us, it is giving it to our enemies. But now we're actively working on doing both.
0: Yeah.
11: So I think we're going cuckoo.
0: Cuckoo. And not for Cocoa Puffs. I get it, Lori. I would argue that this coup was put into place in 1971 by Lewis Powell when he proposed it with the Powell memo. A whole bunch of billionaires jumped on board, and they're still there. We have over 200 billionaire families that are supporting the Republican Party to the tune of billions of dollars in this election. So yeah, I'm with you. And the coup is just right up front, right? Anti-democracy. They're opposed to democracy. Thank you, Lori. Well said. On the other side of the break, Christopher Armitage is going to drop by. He's got some thoughts about how conservatism is like a gateway drug for fascism. It's a fascinating concept. Stick around. We'll be right back.

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4: AP News. I'm Ed Donahue. A deal has been reached with States and Skydance Paramount in the deal to merge with Warner Brothers Discovery.
5: This is just a black and white meat and potatoes antitrust case.
4: California Attorney General Rob Bonta says it means Hollywood movies remain in Hollywood.
5: With this settlement, Paramount has made an enforceable commitment to significantly increase domestic production. Production in the United States and necessarily production right here in L.A., in Hollywood. More jobs, more economic activity, better for workers.
4: Bonta says it includes establishing a news editorial board
5: to support CBS News' and CNN's continued editorial independence to ensure independent, objective, fact-based reporting.
4: This all would effectively pave the way for the $81 billion mega merger to move forward. The states had alleged Paramount Warner's combo would extinguish competition and lead to fewer choices for consumers at movie theaters and for cable TV customers. Reporters for MS Now and CNN have been filming their live shots from street corners near the White House after their press credentials were deactivated. The two channels and Politico are suing. A spokesperson for his attorney says a Venezuelan man shot by a federal immigration officer in Texas is being held at a detention center after being released from a hospital with a bullet still lodged in his back. World leaders are meeting under a global cloud of wars and bitter divisions for their annual meeting at the UN this week, and they're facing new fears that runaway artificial intelligence could threaten humanity. A jury has convicted a Vermont man of attempted murder in the shooting of three Palestinian students, rejecting an insanity defense. One of Wendy's largest U.S. franchisees has filed for bankruptcy protection after Wendy's tried to terminate the franchise agreement. This is AP News. A new cat species has been spotted
6: at a wildlife sanctuary in Coro Eco, Bolivia, where a very small spotted feline has been living for years after being taken in by a local family. The discovery team was led by Bolivian scientists Paola Nogales Ascarunz and Enzo Aliaga Rossell, researchers at the Higher University of San Andres. and an international team tasked with analysing the animal's genetic information. Aliaga Russell tells the AP, Bolivia's coming out with good news. I mean, we're giving the world a new species with a newly christened name, Tigrino. So that's enough, I think, to generate a lot of interest. He adds, we want to emphasize that the sort of threats these cats face as a new species are the same as those affecting many species living in this habitat, namely habitat loss. Tigrino has become, in just a few days, an ambassador for conservation with people turning up, says Sanctuary co-founder Marcelo Levi, adding, he's such a tiny animal and it's become something so important. I'm Charles de Ledesma.
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9: From the Weatherology Weather Center, I'm meteorologist Jennifer Wojcicki. A few scattered rain showers here early this afternoon, otherwise cloudy skies with a high into the mid-60s. Northeast winds at 10 to 20 miles per hour, gusting as high as 25. Then for tonight, mostly cloudy, a low near 55. By Tuesday, partial sunshine, high of 64 degrees. And Wednesday, partly sunny skies, a high around 66. That's your latest Chicago weather update. Currently, it's 64.
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14: Welcome to the third hour of our program. On the line with us, our buddy Christopher Armitage, the journalist, criminal justice researcher, former law enforcement officer, veteran, author. His newsletter on Substack is called The Existentialist Republic. It's free, and it's really worth subscribing to. Also on Blue Sky, C. Armitage. Christopher, welcome back to the program. I loved your piece, Is Conservatism the Gateway Drug to Fascism? I've been making this argument for years. You say that there's no such thing as a real conservative apart from, you know, what they actually do. How is that distinction important?
15: Yeah, that's the interesting conversation around prescriptive versus descriptive language. And when you have a living language like English, then you don't get to prescribe what a word really means. You can do that initially, but over time, the meaning of that word is more relevant to how it is actually applied and how it acts in use. So the word conservatism can be what people call themselves, But in reality, the vast majority of conservatives support Donald Trump and support the things he's doing as unconservative in the literal sense of the word, in the non-political sense of the word, is. So somebody can call themselves nonviolent, but if they beat people up, and if everybody who calls themselves, or 90% of the people who call themselves nonviolent, beat people up, then at some point, nonviolent doesn't mean someone who doesn't do violence onto others. It means someone who does violence onto others. So that's descriptive versus prescriptive language. Conservatives support fascism in such high numbers. They vote for an awful lot of fascists and enjoy supporting them and give them high approval ratings. So the word conservatism does not have the same meaning that it did 30 years ago. It gives people cover so they don't have to feel bad.
14: I can't think of any modern fascist, by modern, I mean, you know, 20th century, fascist movement that didn't start out explicitly as a conservative movement. Can you?
15: I can't, and I'll tell you further that Mussolini was put into power because the people who ruled Italy said they would rather have a conservative fascist than a liberal socialist.
14: And that's how everybody was afraid of the Bolsheviks back then.
15: Yeah, absolutely. Well, still, I think probably a lot of people like Donald Trump are stuck in that era. And a lot of the people who run this country, they don't even realize it, that they, the right wing conservative that they view themselves as, the cover that they give themselves of saying, I'm just a conservative. I just want common sense tax. So I got news for you, buddy. Like that guy who I just described, they align more. I mean, you know this, I know, but they align more with AOC, who's far, Mamdani, far more fiscally responsible than any conservative. So that word doesn't have the same meaning anymore.
14: Yeah, it's a scam. I mean, it's a scam. In my book, the Hidden History of American Oligarchy, I argue that we could, in the 1840s and 50s, because of the invention of the cotton gin and its widespread use in the 18-teens, you had a handful of very large plantations, maybe a thousand of them across the entire South, that were able to afford this machine, which could do the work of 50 enslaved people. And within two decades, by the mid-1840s, they had economically just wiped out the entire, you know, Confederacy, or taking control of it, ended democracy, imposed neo-fascism, murdered newspaper editors who opposed them, drove people out of the region, murdered even, you know, white people who were in favor of abolition, were doing everything they could to prevent, you know, poor whites and poor blacks from getting together. And that was the beginning of conservatism in the United States. And it's been coming back over and over and over again, even though we defeated it. I mean, they reached out and declared war against us. So there's that. Then there's others who say, no, the modern conservative movement started in 1951 when Russell Kirk published The Conservative Mind and argued that, you know, and this was in the early 50s, that if things continued going the way they were, that eventually young people would not respect their elders, women would not know their place in society, and black people wouldn't know their place in society. And when the 60s happened, all three happened, right? Young people were burning their draft cards. Women were burning their bras. You had the women's movement. You had the anti-war movement. And that was when the Republicans decided, we've got too much democracy here. And that was Reagan's mandate. Destroy the union movement. You know, stop democracy from growing. Stop the middle class. So that was Russell Kirk's argument. Then there's the argument that it all started in 1954 with Brown v. Board. And everything since then has been backlash. I'm curious where you trace today's modern conservative movement from, and the direction you think it's moving.
15: In my view, it has always been the sheep's clothing. It has always been a call to restore something that you prefer from the past. And that's the great thing about the past, right, is it can really be whatever we want it to be. Viktor Frankl, who wrote Man's Search for Meaning, founder of Logotherapy, he was a Holocaust survivor, and he wrote about a lot of these same mechanisms for nostalgia being weaponized and people being able to pick and choose what they recall from the past and make it seem better than it was or worse than it was, and that it flattens out our recollection of what happened. And that is, in my view, always what conservatism has been. It's another term that people can use so that they get to feel good about themselves, or so that they don't have to think about something more deeply. Because, you know, and I know with your background, you're probably very familiar with the idea that nobody can decide what they're going to believe and research every single belief they have. We carry about 10,000 beliefs with us every day, subconsciously and implicitly. And so being able to just say, I'm a conservative, that's my identity, and you think you know what that means,

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3: This is Richard Chu with something to chew on. Is Donald Trump a Russian asset? Inquiring minds want to know, or at least progressive Americans do. If you listen to critics and intelligence officials, there are several items that lead one to believe that Donald's systematic destruction of American norms and desire to tear down much of what has made America actually great is a planned effort. You could also give thought to what Nikita Khrushchev said in the 60s would be the way to tear down the United States from within without firing a shot. Well, the person with the gun is Donald Trump. His praise for Putin, skepticism of NATO, deals with oligarchs, business ambitions in Russia, and dismissal of U.S. intelligence would give credence to what Democrats have been saying for nearly a decade. All roads lead to Russia.
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0: Tired of news that protects the powerful? Get reporting with a backbone at the Commonwealth Report. 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Welcome back, 22 minutes past the hour. So Donald Trump made a big announcement yesterday. We're cutting drug prices for Medicaid recipients. It's going to save a fortune. The only problem is the deal is secret. It's not transparent. It's not public. Public Citizen is calling him out. Elizabeth Warren is calling them out. Peter Maybardock, the director of Public Citizens Access to Medicine Program, said, quote, Trump's drug pricing deals are a mirage designed to convince Americans that he's taken significant action on drug pricing while creating minimal, if any, downside for Big Pharma. He says the texts show Trump handing out favors to Big Pharma, undercutting his own models to lower prices, and throwing the support of the U.S. government behind corporate decisions to deny medicines entirely to other countries. Trump talks about this most favored nation stuff, but it's apparently all BS. And what's really amazing is that the Bob Kennedy, the FDA, has now said you can no longer import drugs from Canada. The largest and probably highest reputation, well-known of the Canadian pharmacies that caters to American customers, it's most of their business, is called Northwest Pharmacy. Their website is northwestpharmacy.com, Northwest, PHARMACY.com. They've got a toll-free number and, you know, all kinds of stuff. I mean, they're there. And right up at the top of their website, order immediately. October 9th is the final deadline for standard orders. And a new FDA policy scheduled for October 22nd is expected to block prescription shipments to Americans from licensed Canadian and other international pharmacies. Millions will be affected. And this is true. So Trump cuts a deal with the big drug companies that the Canadians can't compete with you any longer. So now everybody in America, instead of being able to buy your medicine from Canada for half price or less, you are now going to have to pay full price in the United States. But to sweeten the pot, he's got a discount on Wegovy for Medicaid people, which is not saving the Medicaid people any money. It's saving the federal government some money. So it's like, on the one hand, you know, we're gonna make these drugs more expensive. On the other hand, we're gonna make it so the government saves some money on some of these drugs. It's astonishing. It's astonishing. What's astonishing to me is the media played this story yesterday or the day before over and over and over again of Donald Trump saying we're gonna lower drug prices for Medicaid, never once mentioning that he's doing this, or he's doing this PR, because he's getting blowback from people for cutting off the access to Canadian drugs. I mean, you can go to northwestpharmacy.com and look at their prices. And you'll see, I mean, you know, the drugs that you're buying here in the United States are available for, you know, dramatically less, let's say, in Canada. And the reason why is very simple. Canada has a single payer healthcare system. The system negotiates drugs for the country, and those negotiated prices are the prices the pharmacies pay. And so, you know, the pharmacies in Canada are, you know, there's competition. You've got a government saying, you know, we're going to buy a zillion pills. Who's going to give us the best deal? It's called competition. Here in the United States, no competition. You've got a handful of companies that own all of our pharmacies. They're increasingly owned now by our insurance companies, which are increasingly also affiliated with our drug company. It's a scam. The whole healthcare thing in America has become a scam. I wrote a book about this, The Hidden History of American Healthcare. It was shocking, the stuff I learned when I was writing that book. 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
6: From the Weatherology Weather Center, I'm meteorologist Jennifer Wojcicki. A few scattered rain showers here early this afternoon, otherwise cloudy skies with a high into the mid-60s. Northeast winds at 10 to 20 miles per hour, gusting as high as 25. Then for tonight, mostly cloudy, a low near 55. By Tuesday, partial sunshine, high of 64 degrees. And Wednesday, partly sunny skies, a high around 66. That's your latest Chicago weather update. Currently, it's 64.
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10: 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Paul in St. Charles, Missouri. Hey, Paul, what's up?
11: Hi, Tom. First, thanks to you, your incredible staff, and the world's smartest listeners. I wanted to let you know, since you're talking about the History Channel, Discovery Channel, and you're also talking about Hitler, that they did a very good, an amazing documentary. It ran 2 weeks ago today on History Channel called Hitler's DNA.
10: Oh, interesting.
11: And yes, they have a very good DNA samples. They had the blood that was on, you know, in the bunker where he shot himself or whatever. And they took all the stuff that they know and can relate to. They may explain their methodology in the beginning, that we've learned from DNA and how it applies to people. They also dug into all of the written and records from the Nazis, and they determined that Hitler had, as a kid, he probably had ADHD, that he was somewhere on the autism spectrum, and they even figured out the syndrome he had that caused him to have a micropenis. And only one descended testicle.
10: Mm-hmm.
11: But the best part is they did a brilliant job without ever saying Trump's name one time of letting you make parallels to today. And it's great. You Google.
10: It's like his ballroom, his bunker, his architecture.
11: It's absolutely amazing. Our documentary. Hmm. And you might want to do
10: it. Where did you find this, Paul?
11: History Channel.
10: History Channel.
11: And I bet if the Ellisons take over, they'll never run it again.
10: Yeah, sadly. Paul, thank you. Thanks for the heads up on that. I'll Hitler's DNA. I'll go looking for it. Maria in Evanston, Illinois. Hey, Maria, what's on your mind today?
12: Hey, Tom. I'm taking you off the speaker. I just want to bring up a former news announcer on Progressive Radio from a few years back. His name was Norman Goldman.
10: Oh, yeah. Norman is an old friend of mine. I haven't talked to him in years, but he was a good guy.
12: Yeah, great guy. And I always loved listening to your show and his show and the other ones.
10: He was also a successful businessman.
12: Yeah, he was a former lawyer.
10: Mm-hmm.
12: And I really appreciated that he was trying to educate the public about law.
10: Yeah.
12: And our government, and how unfortunate it is in our country that we don't have civics anymore in the schools, which is terrible because kids don't understand how our government works.
10: Yeah.
12: But a few of the things that he used to say, quoting him, was he felt that saying midterm elections was not inspiring enough for voters. He said it should be called congressional elections.
10: I remember.
12: So that people understand that congressionally, they're voted every 2 years, and we've got to keep the Senate, when Senate comes up, and the House strong, that that's how we can get things done for the House. And I thought that was a great thing to inform people, and I thought I wanted to bring it up on your show since you have a lot of listeners.
10: Well, and you just did. Good job.
12: And the other thing is, he used to say Republicans, which I always got a kick out of, and I quoted him saying that ever since then, and people laugh.
10: Yeah.
12: And, you know, because they are con people, unfortunately.
10: Mm-hmm.
12: And it's, you know, since Trump puts us down as Democrats or progressives, it's telling it like it is.
10: Yeah, I get it. And I love to hear Norman's name again. It'd be nice to hear his voice. But Maria, thank you. Thank you for the call. Jerry in Marlboro, Massachusetts. Hey, Jerry, what's on your mind today?
13: Hi, Tom. First time caller.
10: Thank you.
13: I just wanted to present an idea, which is that Putin is behind Donald Trump's desire to destroy the Kennedy building. And the idea comes from Putin's, you know, championing Russia's history of being very powerful. Vladimir Putin was 10 years old when the Cuban Missile Crisis took place. And the architect behind that, you know, was John F. Kennedy.
14: And Khrushchev.
13: And, well, Khrushchev, yeah, but Kennedy came out on top.
14: Yeah.
13: And so now...
14: Oh, I see. So you, you think that Putin is trying to hurt the Kennedy Center to tarnish Kennedy's legacy because he kicked the Russians
13: out
14: of Cuba.
13: Right, and he's pushing Trump to destroy the legacy of Kennedy.
14: Interesting. Well, I suppose it's possible. It's an interesting idea. I think it's just, you know, a good old-fashioned, you know, self-centeredness, but it makes sense. Jerry, thank you. Sheridan, excuse me, Renee in Sheridan, Oregon. Hey, Renee, I have a minute left. You got a quick one?
15: Yes, I do have a quick one. I just want to know, when these people are being deported, are we paying those countries to take these people
14: yes.
15: and put them in prison?
14: Yes.
15: That's my question. How
14: millions,
15: many people are going to prison in these foreign countries?
14: Millions of dollars we're paying, and some of the stories coming out of these countries are just chilling. That, you know, they're beating and torturing our people, raping them, exploiting them, throwing them in jails in some places, holding them in just hellhole circumstances in others. You know, what this administration is doing is so immoral, so amoral, so lacking morality, so lacking fundamental human decency that, you know, it's Stephen Miller and Donald Trump. It's, you know, who basically just hate anybody whose skin is darker than theirs. Renee, thank you for the call. And thank you for being with us today. We'll be back tomorrow, same time, same place. In the meantime, don't forget, democracy is not a spectator sport. It requires all of us, and that includes you. So get out there, get active, tag, you're it. Have a great afternoon. Be good to yourself and the folks around you. Stay safe, eat your veggies, get your exercise. We got a lot of work to do this fall, and I'll catch up with you tomorrow.

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4: AP News, I'm Ed Donahue. A spokesperson for the paramilitary Revolutionary Guard is warning Iran would change its weapons, military tactics, and targets if the conflict with the U.S. escalates. Brigadier General Hossein Mehebi says the war is not over. The war is continuing, and the Islamic Revolutionary Guard Corps has prepared itself for a long-term war. It was already prepared, and now it is even more prepared for a prolonged war. Meantime, the British military says an unknown projectile struck a tanker as it entered the Strait of Hormuz. Two crew members sustained minor injuries. 12 states and Hollywood writers challenging Paramount's buyout of Warner Brothers Discovery have agreed to settle their lawsuits against the mega merger. Rob Bonta is California's attorney general.
5: With today's settlement, Paramount is required to move production back to the United States by spending, as a floor, at least $300 million more each year in domestic production, in jobs and economic activity and productions right here in this country, and including, of course, in this state.
4: The proposed merger also involves CBS and CNN. Paramount CEO David Ellison welcomed the settlement, which he said marked complete clearance for this merger. The settlement needs court approval. President Trump has unveiled a new White House helicopter landing pad while trying to downplay a First Amendment firestorm. Major TV networks suspended coverage of the event as part of the normal White House press pool because CNN was banned from the event. Officials say two helicopter pilots have been killed in a crash while battling a wildfire at Yosemite National Park in California. A jury convicted a Vermont man of attempted murder in the shootings of three Palestinian college students who were walking near his home, rejecting an insanity defense rooted in his claims that he was acting on orders from the CIA. Stocks are sharply higher in late-day trading. More information at APNews.com. This is AP News. Germany's leader vows to press ahead with reforms after a historic state election defeat. 19-year-old
6: Chancellor Friedrich Merz sought within minutes of polls closing on Sunday in Mecklenburg, Western Pomerania and Berlin to shore up his position in his center-right Christian Democratic Union Party. In his speech, he said he planned to stay in office after his party's losses in the two states and again double down on the government's plans for potentially painful reforms to Europe's biggest economy. Merz adds, what has to be done now requires back backbone, steadfastness and patience. The big question is whether his CDU party will support him in that and for how long. I'm Charles de Ledesma.
4: 19-year-old badminton player Pichamon Opatnipoth has been suspended from the Asian Games in Japan after testing positive for a banned diuretic. Opatnipoth is ranked 18 in women's singles.
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8: From the Weatherology Weather Center, I'm meteorologist Jennifer Wojcicki. A few scattered rain showers here early this afternoon, otherwise cloudy skies with a high into the mid-60s. Northeast winds at 10 to 20 miles per hour, gusting as high as 25. Then for tonight, mostly cloudy, a low near 55. By Tuesday, partial sunshine, a high of 64 degrees. And Wednesday, partly sunny skies, a high around 66. That's your latest Chicago weather update. Currently, it's 64.
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15: Howdy. How are you this Monday? Did you have a nice weekend? I hope so. I told you on Friday that I was going to go to Northlight Theater and see The Front Page, a play that's, geez Louise, the original play's almost 100 years old. And you know what? It has been adapted, but the message, the structure, so much of the play, it could be happening today. It could absolutely be happening today. Real quick, technical question. Paul, is our video going out? Because I do not see myself out of the waiting room. Paul? Okay, because when I turn into StreamYard, I just see the slide. Oh, there I am! Yay! So anyway, if you can get to see the front page, Northlight Theater... It has been so popular, there has been so much demand, that they have already extended the run. It is a newspaper story, but man, oh man, the way media works, and the way government works, and the way politicos work, it's still very relevant. And by the way, Tim Kazurinsky is in it. Our local Second City SNL guy is in it. And you know, I've got to say, you know, a really good actor can take a small part and make it bigger, make it memorable. Sometimes that's referred to as scene stealing. Tim Kazurinsky isn't on the stage for the majority of the play, but when he is on stage, you can't take your eyes off of him. Really a great performance. Anyway. This week or this weekend, if you're in the neighborhood of Evanston, I strongly urge you to go see the play. It was absolutely terrific. Really good time. I guess we're supposed to talk about the news of the day. Well, looks like the Paramount deal has been done. For the most part, the attorneys general who tried to stop this mega merger from happening, they got a lot of concessions from Ellison's Paramount company. The one thing that worries me, though, is I would have preferred that Ellison had been required to spin off CNN. What they settled for was supposedly an independent board that is actually going to oversee not only CNN, but also CBS to make sure that the journalistic standards are followed and that facts are facts and truth is truth. Yeah, good luck with that. CBS is already government propaganda, pathetic. This board, who's going to be on the board? Who's going to appoint the board? What objective standards is the board going to follow? What are the standards? What are they looking for? What are they there to prevent? What are they there to promote? Inquiring minds want to know. So the deal is done. It's been billed as, we're going to save so many jobs, but it's a merger. Whenever there's a merger, there's lots of people who lose their jobs. Do you need two accounting departments? Do you need two HR departments? No, the short answer is no. So whether or not they fulfill their promises of what kind of creative output there's going to be, there are going to be lots of people losing their jobs. It seems like the reason that Rob Bonta, who was leading the charge as the California Attorney General, but there were 11 or 12 other AGs in the lawsuit. But it seems like everybody in California was taking very, very seriously the Ellison threat that if the merger wasn't allowed to go through, they were going to pick up Paramount and take it somewhere else. And apparently, Governor Newsom, LA Mayor Karen Bass, they believed that they would actually do that. And it has been reported that they, if not chatted with, certainly encouraged, maybe even pressured, AG Bonta to try to get a settlement. And remember, as of October 1st, had there been no settlement, Paramount would have had to spend, I think it was $7 million a day to the Warner Brothers Discovery shareholders. So we'll see how it plays out. They supposedly got a bunch of promises about, you know, how much production would be in California, how many local people would be hired, how many independent movies they would have to finance, how many this, how many that. I really hope it's true. We'll see. So much to get through today. You certainly heard over the weekend that Donald Trump has decided that Politico, CNN, and MS Now are no longer going to be allowed in the White House. No more briefings for those folks. And to its credit, the White House Press Association has pulled pool camera coverage from Donald Trump. Fox, a guy from Fox is the one who's announced this and seems to be leading the charge on it. And you might say, well, why? Because you know what? Anything Donald Trump does to the press now and gets away with, there's absolutely no reason to stop a Democratic president in the future. Fox is always a thorn in the side of any Democratic president. And what if even Obama, who's actually speaking in front of The Root, which is a media organization, Obama said, can you imagine if I had said, oh, by the way, Fox News is no longer allowed in the press room? You know, he said it would have been a national tragedy. So apparently the media organizations have decided to pull pool camera footage. That means the network's always, there's always a camera with the president. Wherever they go, whoever they talk to, whatever they do, it is recorded. And that pool footage is available to all the networks. Sure, they have their own reporters, and the reporters do their own stand-ups and sometimes shoot their own video. But there is a always this pool footage available wherever the president goes, whatever the president says, whoever the president meets with. That's been pulled. So little Donnie's going to have to decide how badly he wants those things on TV. Because for now, it's gone. A couple of things that I think will bring joy to you. Over the weekend, was it Saturday? Did you see the hundreds, if not thousands, of people who went to the John F. Kennedy Center? Protest to make sure Trump knows that they don't want anything to happen to it. At one point, there was even a human chain made to circle the building. I don't know if the organizers, you know, remember when we had the Occupy Wall Street protest, you're old enough to remember that one, where we were not going to take it anymore. Wall Street was just out of control. And that went on for months. There were tent cities of people on Wall Street camping out. Would be nice if we could do that for the Kennedy Center, don't you think? I think so. And apropos of nothing, this is just a little side note. If you haven't seen it, please look up a speech that Canadian Prime Minister Mark Carney made. He was talking about, hydroelectric power and some new things Canada was doing. And he said that this one source of clean energy was going to supply the same amount of energy as 18 hydroelectric dams. And he looked at the audience and then he did that thing that Trump always does where he separates his hands to show you just how big something is. And the audience laughed. And he had a very sly little smile on his face. And he looked at the audience and he did it again, where he spread his hands and just kind of mouthed some words and the audience burst out laughing a second time. And then he picked up his speech. Well, I saw it and I thought, well, this is bold and this is funny, but it went viral. And Mr. Trump has now seen it and he is not happy about it. He did not think it was funny. Let's think about that. Mark Carney mocking him for that weird hand gesture that he does to try to spread his hands to show you just how big something is. Yeah, I wonder what's going to happen. Do you think he'll rein himself in? Probably not. I don't think he can help himself. And remember I told you as the week was wrapping up that in Yemen, we all know the Strait of Hormuz, right? We know that backwards and forwards these days. Well, there's another strait, Bab el-Mandab, which is on the other side of that peninsula. It is a secondary route to get ships through. And on one side is Yemen and the other side is Saudi Arabia. And Yemen's been involved in a civil uprising. The Houthis have been trying to overthrow the Yemeni government. The Houthis are supported and supplied by Iran. So it is essentially what Iran tried to do in Lebanon with Hezbollah. Iran doesn't want to actually get involved with their own people in these conflicts. But when there is already division, they can support one of the sides that's causing trouble. I guess the kind of trouble they want caused, the disruption they want. And they support them. So that's sort of an Iranian proxy. Well, the Houthis have been attacking Saudi Arabia. There was an oil depot. You may have seen the picture in Saudi Arabia with the big black smoke. At first, it was feared that that was an attack on the civilian airport. Turns out, not that it's better, but it was a fuel depot, an oil depot. And Saudi Arabia asked the United States for help. Yes, they did. They said, can you put some fighter jets in the air and attack the Houthis? According to the New York Times, the crown prince himself, Mohammed bin Salam, implored Trump to step in and try to stop the Houthis. And, you know, Donald Trump, whatever ideas in his head, whatever he decides to do is based on the last person he talked to. Because whoever he talks to, that sounds great. So we'll do that. Oh, you've got a different idea? Oh, my God, that sounds great. We're going to go with that idea. Oh, you've got a different idea? Oh, that sounds great. We're going to go with that. So he's talking to MBS on the phone, and apparently he told the Pentagon that he wanted some airstrikes against the Houthis and that they should start loading up those jets with missiles and bombs. But before any of those planes took off from the ground, Donald Trump changed his mind. Then after he called the Pentagon and said, get ready for airstrikes, apparently he called the Pentagon back and said, yeah, you know, I've changed my mind. No, don't do it. Don't do it. If the Bab al-Mandab Strait also gets blocked, the Saudi Arabian oil pipeline has already had to be shut down because of attacks, drone attacks. Saudi Arabia is going to be in real trouble. I cannot believe. I mean, if we were talking with Iran, if we were being told that a deal was close, maybe you could justify turning your back on one of your strongest allies, you know, because you don't want to bring this deal, this peace deal, to an end. But we've gotten no word that they're close, that the United States and Iran is close to any kind of deal. That hasn't been reported. No. So why is Donald Trump turning his back on Saudi Arabia? The Saudi Arabia that almost single-handedly has financed the wealth of his daughter and son-in-law? There is something going on here. And, you know, it wasn't just Saudi Arabia that asked for help. Yemen actually asked for help as well. And Donald Trump, yeah, that's a good idea. We should help them. Get some fighter jets ready. Sir, the fighter jets are ready. Yeah, you know. Oh, gosh. Let's not launch them. We don't want to make Iran mad. Well, we don't want Iran to get any more angry than they already are. It makes no sense. If Donald Trump had come out and said, you know, we're on the verge of a deal with Iran, and while we love Saudi Arabia, this is not the time for us to expand our military efforts in the Middle East, and we're sure our good friends understand that. But nothing. And there was not even a real announcement. This was reported from reporters that MBS called. Donald Trump said yes. Donald Trump called the Pentagon. Then Donald Trump called the Pentagon back and said no. Our president makes you proud, doesn't it? So by the time this mess is over, not only will we have completely messed up any relationship with Iran, my guess is we will have permanently damaged our relationships with Qatar, United Arab Emirates, Jordan, and last but not least, Saudi Arabia. Just like Europe, they're learning that they can't rely on us, that we're not going to help them out of trouble, that when the rubber hits the road, we're going to be nowhere to be found. And on a final note, speaking of war, lots of reports on Sunday that Europe, many of the countries in Europe, really truly believe that some sort of attack from Putin is imminent. countries have been, certain countries are beefing up their military presence. Certain countries are beefing up the amount of munitions they have. At least one country, I believe it's Lithuania, has started to come up with evacuation plans for people to get out of the country safely. I don't know what intelligence they're privy to. The belief in some quarters, and this week we're going to talk to Joe Lostro, the belief in some quarters is that, and I'm not quite sure how these dots connect, to be quite frankly, but somehow because things are going poorly for Putin in Ukraine, how this war in Ukraine hasn't turned out the way Putin thought, and he's regularly being having his hat handed to him, that somehow, I don't know if it's a pride thing or a distraction, but the belief in Europe is that he will make some sort of attack on Europe, whether or not it's a NATO country or not, we will see. I don't know how distracting, maybe he thinks that if Europe is worried about their own defense, they won't supply Ukraine with any munitions or materials. I mean, I don't know how Putin thinks. God help me. I wouldn't want to know how Putin thinks. But Europe is the most fearful it has been, oh my God, in the last 20, 30 years, that Putin is planning some kind of attack, if not an invasion. And as you know, Mike Johnson told Congress they could go home. First, he sent them home because he didn't want them voting on Thomas Massie's Epstein Files Transparency Act 2. And then he sent them home a second time because he didn't want them voting on Thomas Massie's articles of impeachment against the Defense Secretary Pete Hegseth. I've been sharing little sound clips of Massie, who's kind of a no holds bar kind of guy, because these clips are from when he was speaking in chambers. And I've started in my mind, I call them Massie moments. I'm going to share a Massie moment with you. It is edited from his speech because I can't share the whole thing with you. But I think we captured the highlights of Thomas Massie, who has just had it up to here with Mike Johnson and the Republican Party. Listen to this.
16: At first it was, we're just going to cancel 2 weeks off the calendar. And we know why that happened. It's to keep the Epstein Files Transparency Act from getting the 218 votes on the discharge petition, ripening over 7 days, and passing before the election, thereby making the Senate be accountable in the weeks leading up to the election. Oh my gosh, we can't have that. We can't have senators called to task while they're stumping and spreading their campaign promises. Oh no, we can't put them on the spot like that and ask them if they're going to vote for transparency and justice for the survivors. So why did he just cut another day off the calendar? I introduced 8 articles of impeachment against Peter Brian Hegseth. Nobody has come to the rescue of the Secretary of Defense. I don't even see the online brigade of paid media grifters who typically rally for MAGA and the president while they're collecting their checks. When you introduce an articles of impeachment as a privileged resolution, what happens? Well, the speaker has 48 hours to schedule a vote. 48 hours would be tomorrow. We have a conservative majority in the Supreme Court. We have a Republican in the White House. We have a Republican majority here, a Republican majority in the Senate. We're complaining that the elections were stolen. And we are calling off Congress? Calling off Congress and we're in the majority? We will have been in Congress, I think, 8 full days since July, between July and the election. Isn't that crazy? Where else can you get a job that pays almost $15,000 a month and benefits? And some months, you don't even have to come to work. And the months where you do come to work, there's 3 weeks, but we call a week 4 days. And 4 days, well, we wouldn't have to travel on our own time. So 4 days is actually 2 days because we need a day to get here and a day to go home. So we call 2 days is a week up here and 3 weeks is a month if we feel like working that month. And this was supposed to be one of those 3 or 4 week, 3 week months, but it just became a 1 week month because as a fully participating member of Congress, I'm trying to get justice for the Epstein survivors. I'm trying to stop a war, a hot war, where we don't care anymore so much about which is civilians and which is military targets. A hot war that could go nuclear.
15: Did you keep up with that Massey math? Oh, let's see. 3 weeks are a month. 4 days are a week, but 2 days for travel. So 2 days. And then, you know, lots of times they just have off. They get paid. They get health care. You know, it's kind of like the deal Paul Shavari and I have. We only work

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5: From the Weatherology Weather Center, I'm meteorologist Jennifer Wojcicki. A few scattered rain showers here early this afternoon, otherwise cloudy skies with a high into the mid-60s. Northeast winds at 10 to 20 miles per hour, gusting as high as 25. Then for tonight, mostly cloudy, a low near 55. By Tuesday, partial sunshine, a high of 64 degrees. And Wednesday, partly sunny skies, a high around 66. That's your latest Chicago weather update. Currently, it's 64.
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7: Every Monday through Thursday, we talk to you about the news of the day, 773-763-9278. Let's go to the phone lines. Our good friend Dave's on the line from Hoffman Estates. Hello, Dave. How are you today?
8: Hey, Joan. I got some good, a couple good ones here.
7: Okay.
8: Reading where that ICE has begun quietly firing recruits it hired during last year's rapid expansion. Including a Marine reservist and father of two who died by suicide days after being told he would lose the job. And
7: what bothered me about that reporting was that unless you read something different, it sounds like, okay, a lot of people we know, ICE has hired a lot of people with very little scrutiny. They've turned out to be bad folks. Well, apparently, some of the newest applicants, they've actually taken the time to do the credit checks and the background checks, and there are hundreds of them who are being told that they're not going to be hired. If they have been hired, they're going to be fired. And, oh, by the way, those bonuses that they were supposed to get, they have to pay them back. But what bothered me is that apparently it doesn't apply, unless I read it wrong, Dave, to the thousands of ICE people who are already out there wreaking havoc. This was just the people who've been applying recently. Did you read it differently?
8: I'll read off to what I had gotten here. It says that that they said that the hiring moved so quickly that

0: Some recruits were cleared for duty before they had been adequately vetted. During the hiring surge, ICE brought on 12,000 recruits during a hiring push meant to support Trump administration's mass deportation goals. Training for the recruits has been extended to 72 days. What was it, 47 before?
1: Well, then, in the article I read, it said that there was a time when the only training they got was online.
0: On this one, then, they kept going. It says that 72 days effective June 2nd. The new change applies to academy classes beginning July 1st. Graduates who completed the earlier curriculum will receive follow-on instruction through the Advanced Field Officer Training Program. So,
1: well, let's hope that they, now that they have all these new recruits vetted, let's hope that they start doing vetting of some of the people who are already out there. Remember that article months and months ago about there was a young woman who was a Democratic activist, and she decided to apply for a job at ICE see what would happen. And, you know, they got to the point where they said, well, you know, you got to come in for this interview. And she never came in. Next thing she knows, she gets an email telling her she's been hired and where and when she's supposed to start.
0: Yeah. What was that recent one now in the news where that mope shot the guy in the car?
1: Yeah. Oh, he was a DoorDash delivery person.
0: Yes.
1: But he was from Venezuela, and he was shot in the back. Not killed, thank God. But shot in the back and seriously wounded by an ICE agent.
0: Yeah, well, hopefully he didn't get paralyzed or nothing either.
1: But,
0: yeah. And then, what, a week or two ago, they went and rousted these couple of guys that were joining the Marines. And on the day, I think, what was it, on the holiday, they were going to enlist in the Marines, or they already were, or whatever. But, and lastly, so you can get others here on Redwerp. Two former Navy sailors face years in jail and millions of dollars in fines after they pled guilty to selling counterfeit oxycodone pills that contain fentanyl to active duty sailors stationed on the USS Abraham Lincoln. One, from glancing through it real quick, I seen one had died and one had damn near died. You know, they got him back, you know, but it just... Just what they need, some more good press with the Abe Lincoln.
1: Yeah,
0: there,
1: really. So. Man, oh, man. I don't know who commands the Abraham Lincoln, but with all the negative publicity it's gotten, I can't imagine that's a person whose career is going to be moving up.
0: Yeah, there'd be another good one about with Israel and $8 billion of extra war funds and that for their coming, came out of like Bloomberg. But I've been on long enough. Let the others get their say, too. Maybe I'll save
1: Thanks,
0: that
1: Ben.
0: For tomorrow.
1: Okay. So, I appreciate that.
0: Be well.
1: Thank you. Got this interesting text, and I talked about the merger, the Paramount Warner Brothers Discovery merger that is probably going to create an illegal monopoly, but hey, you know, what the heck? Hi, Joan. According to Tom Hartman, Saudi Arabia, the United Arab Emirates, and one other kingdom in the Middle East are helping the Ellisons buy CNN Warner Brothers. That's true. They're contributing a huge amount of money. Apparently, Tom Hartman says it's 49.5% of the ownership costs, and that, it is believed that they are going to have a say in what happens. So this puts them over a lot of American movies, a lot of American television shows, and a lot of American news. And isn't that where we want to be, ladies and gentlemen? Isn't it? I was talking about how Donald Trump told MBS, the head of Saudi Arabia, that he would help them, that he would send off fighter jets to attack the Houthis who were trying to attack Saudi Arabia to get control of the Bab el-Mandab Strait. And how Donald Trump said yes to MBS, told the Pentagon to get ready, and then when the Pentagon got ready, said, yeah, you know, I think I've changed my mind. Somebody texted in, Putin probably called Trump and said, don't bomb the Houthis. Could be. It's not clear. You know, every once in a while, Donald Trump, he used to, he hasn't said this for a while, but he used to say how he and Putin talked all the time. Yeah, we pick up the phone all the time. We talk to each other. I don't know. It's just, it's very weird because he really likes Saudi Arabia. He wants Saudi Arabia to be happy. And why he would say, yes, I'll help you, and then pull that help, it doesn't make any sense. I hope we get some good reporting on it, because what we know right now doesn't make any sense to me. I mean, the fact that Putin called him makes about as much sense as anything else. Let's go back to the phone lines. Our good friend Jim is on the line from Chicago. Hello, Jim. How are you?
2: Hi, Joan. Just think of the visitors to D.C. in the future with that monstrosity overshadowing Arlington National Cemetery. We can feel safe because he has snipers, trigger-happy snipers on top of it, drones that are ready to be detonated into any crowd that shows up, and also loaded with ammunition. So that's a lovely piece to have in front of the for our fallen dead in Arlington National Cemetery. All I can say is when I think of back to the great demonstration at D.C., 63 with Martin Luther King, I was there in 68. I imagine in front of the Lincoln Memorial, if I thought that Abe had snipers behind his chair and drones to attack the crowd, you know, it might give you a little pause. Or at least say your prayers.
1: Jim, why do you think he made that announcement? Donald Trump has been wanting this big arch, which would block the view of Arlington National Cemetery at the entrance, but he doesn't care about that. And now all of a sudden he's announced that apparently it's not just going to be an empty arch. It's going to be storage for munitions of all kinds, which makes no sense whatsoever. Yeah, it's a memorial. It's an arch to honor people. But because we want to show that we're practical, we're going to fill it up with rifles and guns and bazookas and drones. Because that makes sense.
2: Well, I mean, it would make sense if it was 1812. And Britain was going to burn down the White House. That was the last time I think we've had an enemy on the territory, which is what, my math is what, 220 years ago. But apparently he thinks that's coming back. But I mean, it's so absurd that the thing that kills me is the way they report it, like it makes one iota of sense. But the other thing, Tony, you know, how about Saudi Arabia wants a bomb? And I think he's willing to give him a bomb. And if he gave him a bomb, I mean, think of the environmental disaster that would be a bomb that's dropped there. I mean, come on. It's not going to be just you're just not going to kill, you know, the civilian population, but you're going to kill everything else that roams the earth around there.
1: And I mean, the radiation cloud that goes out and around. I mean, we saw that in Japan. People who were way far out of the bomb's radius.
2: 100 miles away. 100 miles away. And those were small bombs in comparison to, you know, the
1: compared to what they have today,
2: we have today. But anyway, Joan, and then the ballroom is loaded with guns. And, you know, if we went from the Department of Defense to the Department of War, what's he expecting in D.C.? I have no idea. Anyway, Joan, good to hear you.
1: Thanks, Jim.
2: You know, we're marching ahead to November 3rd. We got to stop.
1: 5 weeks, baby. 5 weeks.
2: All right. Thanks, Joan.
1: Thanks,
2: Thank you.
1: Jim. And, you know, I'm waiting. You must be thinking this, too. I'm waiting for when we have the photo ops from the Pentagon press corps. And Pete Hegseth has stopped wearing suits and he starts wearing camo. Not a camo jacket because, that wouldn't show off his figure. But camo pants and a tight T-shirt. Yeah, baby. It's coming. And Jim, I don't know when or if the British burned down the White House, but I do know Canada burned down the White House. Yeah, the last time we decided to take Canada on militarily, they marched down and they burned the White House to the ground. I don't know if you saw, there were a bunch of former premiers of Canada who all got together for a meeting, four of them, different parties, different backgrounds. And there was a speech made by the premier, and I can't recall his last name, 92 years old, and he made a speech to this crowd, and he said, you know, he started talking about all of the qualities that Canada has. And one of the things he mentioned was kindness. And he looked at the crowd, he said, but don't mistake kindness for weakness. 92 years old. Got a standing ovation for that. We're going to take a break. We're going to be back with more after this.
3: Suicide touches too many lives. In the U.S., it's the 11th leading cause of death. And here in Illinois, it's the third leading cause for people ages 15 to 34. 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
4: This is a WCBT moment in labor. When Serena Williams won her title at the Tennis Grand Slam tournament, we know she gets the same prize money as her male counterpart. However, prior to 1973, that wasn't always the case. When Billie Jean King captured her first Wimbledon title in 1966, she was surprised to find out that the winner of the men's tournament received £2,000, while she only received £750. After being unable to find any tournaments for women, King and eight other women formed their own tournament, the Virginia Slims Invitational, where each woman was paid $1 before posing for the famous picture of them each holding up their dollar with the caption, "Contract Pros." While the move was bold, the pay discrepancies continued. King threatened to boycott the 1973 U.S. Open unless the women were paid the same as the men. Thanks to a grant from Band Deodorant, both the men and women singles would take home $25,000. Despite the progress at the U.S. Open, it wouldn't be until 1984 that the Australian Open would execute equal pay, followed by the French Open in 2006, and finally Wimbledon in 2007.
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1: We are reading your texts and taking your calls regarding the fact that Saudi Arabia asked the United States to attack the Houthis. Donald Trump said yes, and then he said no. Somebody texted in one more comment regarding Yemen, Saudi Arabia. MBS should seek help from the guys who were sent to murder Jamal Khashoggi. Well, if they're still around, maybe he could send them to go after the Houthis. Though, you know, Jamal Khashoggi was tricked into showing up at a at an embassy out of this country because he wanted to get married and needed some legal stuff that he was told he couldn't get in the United States. Yeah, they tricked him and they killed him. I don't know. Do you think we could trick the Houthis? Oh, by the way, Houthis, you want more rifles? Yeah, show up at this spot. Yeah, at 9 o'clock tonight, show up at this spot. I don't know. Let's go back to the phone lines. Ron's on the line from Chicago. Hi, Ron.
8: Yes, maybe Trump said no because the price wasn't right.
1: Oh, there you go.
8: There you go.
1: Oh, there you go.
8: Up the ante. And since he banned members of the media from the White House, what will be next? He's going to start having members arrested because they were criticizing the government. Is that going to be the next step he's going to take?
1: Well, you know, he hasn't actually dragged anybody out in handcuffs, but he has already taken reporters, had his government agencies investigate reporters and try to bring charges against reporters. That woman from the Washington Post who had her home invaded and her computer seized. I mean, it's a very short hop from that to actually going in and handcuffing somebody and throwing them in jail.
8: Yeah, that's hard. And he wants to put the snipers and drones on the arch, and he wants to have drones and snipers on the his ballroom and a bunker in his ballroom. I saw this movie before. It's called The Last Days of Hitler.
1: Yeah. Yep. Yeah. He has no sense of history. He has no sense of irony. Mm-hmm. And he doesn't even understand how ridiculous this all makes him look. Now, I don't know if it's true. I've been reading, and, you know, Michael Wolff, the guy who wrote a book about Trump and still has a lot of contacts within the White House, Michael Wolff claims that the aides closest to Trump are trying to bring him into reality, telling him about how bad things are, telling him how bad it looks like the midterms are going to be. And this is the part that's a little hard to believe. Supposedly, also, they're telling him that basically it's all his fault. But my guess is they wouldn't say that to Donald Trump. They'd say, oh, my God, look at this polling that says these are the things people don't like, and they hold you responsible. It's not me, boss. You know, I don't know. I don't believe it.
8: Yeah. And also that if Trump decides to tear down the Kennedy Center, he's going to probably take the marble from the Kennedy Center and put it in his ballroom.
1: Ugh. He better not. I mean, he better not. It's one thing to, you know, to build this horrible ballroom that nobody asked for. But the Kennedy Center, that's like going to the Lincoln Memorial and saying, you know what, the Statue of Lincoln's too big. Let's drag it out and put something smaller there. He no wonder people hate him. Even the people, you know, I'm seeing more and more articles about people who voted for him repeatedly saying that they're done, that they're just done. And they give a wide variety of answers, but they're just done. Let's hope so.
8: I hope so. All right. Thank you much. All right.
1: Thanks, Ron. Appreciate that. This text came in. After hearing the Massey math, and I thought Republicans told us poor folks we were lazy. Laziness now has a whole new meaning. That is sound that I played from Thomas Massey, who talked about the schedule that they have been maintaining in Congress. He said a month is really 3 weeks. As far as Congress is concerned, and a week is only 4 days. And two of those days are travel days. So a week is really 2 days, and there are 3 weeks in a month. You do the math. Let's go to Des Plaines, where Steve's on the line. Hey, Steve.
9: Hello, ma'am. Good afternoon. Real quick,
1: good afternoon.
9: Couple things. I'm hoping that Mr. Massey decides to become a Democrat. That guy sounds great. That guy sounds great.
1: Well, except, you know, here's the thing. Thomas Massey, before all this mess and before he got so disgusted by all the Epstein stuff, he was a loyal, conservative Republican who voted in a way that you probably wouldn't like and I definitely didn't like.
9: Yeah.
1: But even though apparently he was willing to, maybe he really believed it, maybe he was just willing to go along, but the fact that he saw what happened with the Epstein survivors, and then he saw what happened with them refusing to take a stand on Hegseth, it was his breaking point.
9: Yeah, it's a bridge too far for him.
1: Mm-hmm.
9: Yeah. Real quick, the play you talked about, Front Page.
1: Mm-hmm.
9: Do you know there was a movie made of that in the probably late 30s, and it was it's a great movie. I remember seeing it as a kid, and I remember seeing it as a kid. I was so shocked about their brazen attitude towards this guy who was condemned to be hung, and it was with Rosalind Russell And I believe Cary Grant is in it also.
1: That's one of the versions. I think it's been made into a movie three times, but that's my favorite. Yeah. Rosalind Russell and Cary Grant. That's my favorite one.
9: Yeah, it's a great one. It really captures the time. You know, it's the grainy white and black, you know, and yeah, it's really good. Anyway, thanks for taking my call, ma'am. Thank you.
1: Thanks, Steve. Nice to hear from Des Plaines. And, you know, as far as the front page, this is obviously an adapted version. The play was written nearly 100 years ago, but it's still set in the what has to be like early 1930s. And it's not, it doesn't feel old. It doesn't feel outdated. Yes, it's set. We can clearly tell. I mean, they're using those phones where you hold the little thing to your ear and you hold the mouthpiece to your mouth. It's set in a time, much earlier than we're living in now, but it doesn't feel dated. The ideas are evergreen. The ideas about politicians and what they'll do to stay in power. The ideas about sometimes not very flattering ideas of what it is to be a journalist. It's really funny. I mean, it's really funny. I don't go to too many plays where you hear a lot of people laughing out loud. I can't remember the last play I saw like that. But this one is, it's terrifically funny. It's wonderfully funny. Actually, I ran into Ellen Miller from out Chicago at the theater. And she was telling us about her vacation that she's taking to celebrate her birthday. She's actually already gone. And I hope she has the time of her life. I really do. Let's see. I think I have time. Yeah, I have time to read a few more texts before we have to go to break. Putin calls Orange once a week and says, don't forget whose waste you were drinking in those nasty tapes. Don't let the phone ring twice. Yeah, you know, does Putin have dirt on Donald Trump? I think he probably does, but I don't think he has to use it. All he has to say to Donald Trump is, hey, you know what? I've been thinking that, you know, maybe we should have a St. Petersburg Trump hotel and a bigger Moscow Trump hotel. He doesn't have to threaten Trump. He doesn't need a stick. And he doesn't even have to really mean that he's going to actually build a hotel. Just dangle it in front of Trump, and Trump will do whatever is necessary. Oh, and, you know, AI, how Trump said, first Trump said AI was a hoax, and then he said he was going to create an AI force. Now, not the Space Force. This is the AI force, and he's going to appoint an AI czar to make sure it doesn't get out of hand. Do you guys remember an old CBS show called Person of Interest, where they created a computer? It was supposed to prevent violence because it was plugged into all these cameras. It watched everybody and it could predict behavior. Well, before they got it right, assuming they did get it right, they were trying to build this, basically this AI. And the developer was a guy by the name of Harold Finch. And so much of programming that touched on AI, not just Terminator, not just 2001, not just Person of Interest, but this is a little conversation between Harold Finch and the guy he was working with to develop this AI that was supposed to prevent violence. Listen to this.
10: 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The program added the method itself.
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11: 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If we don't govern carefully, we risk disaster.
1: Yeah, we're kind of skirting on the edge of that right now. We'll be back with more after this.
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16: AP News. I'm Ed Donahue. As President Trump left today, he unveiled a new White House helicopter landing pad. Major TV networks suspended coverage of the event as part of the normal White House press pool because CNN was banned from the event. CNN, MS Now, and Politico have sued after the president announced a ban on them covering the White House. Vice President J.D. Vance backs the president.
17: What he's doing is saying, we're not going to give you special access to the White House if you engage in what is effectively propaganda. We have to remember those three outlets account about 92% of the stories that they have on the President of the United States, on the administration, are negative. That's not representative of the American people. It's not representative of public opinion.
16: The big Paramount Warner Brothers Discovery merger could be a step closer to a reality.
18: California's Attorney General has announced a multi-state settlement with Paramount in a lawsuit led by California challenging Paramount's acquisition of Warner Brothers Discovery. The announcement effectively paves the way for the mega merger to move forward with some new commitments. The $81 billion blockbuster deal will bring together two of Hollywood's oldest studios, key TV networks like CBS and CNN, and streaming platforms HBO Max and Paramount Plus, as well as decades of libraries with titles ranging from Harry Potter to Top Gun. I'm Lisa Dwyer.
16: Hundreds of flights have been canceled in the Northeast due to technical problems at a key regional air traffic control center. It halted operations at every major airport in the New York City area for several hours, just as numerous foreign leaders were flying in for the United Nations General Assembly. Big gains at the closing bell on Wall Street today, but a top Federal Reserve official also said the central bank may have to cause economic pain in the form of higher unemployment to combat stubbornly high inflation. More information at apnews.com. This is AP News. A Vermont man has been convicted of attempted murder in the shootings of three Palestinian college students
18: who were walking near his home. The jury rejected Jason Eaton's insanity defense, finding him
19: guilty.
18: Eaton says he was acting on orders from the CIA and Mossad and that God was commanding him to protect his Jewish neighbors. During closing arguments, state's attorney Sarah George says Eaton knew what he was doing.
20: Jason Eaton, the state submits, intentionally shot three people who were simply walking down the street.
18: One victim was paralyzed from the waist down. Two others were wounded in the November 2023 attack near the University of Vermont campus in Burlington. I'm Lisa Dwyer.
16: Minnesota Vikings quarterback Kyler Murray has been cleared from the NFL concussion protocol and will return to action this coming week in Tampa Bay. I'm Ed Donahue, AP News.
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21: I'm meteorologist Ray Miller from the Weatherology Weather Center. Look for cloudy skies tonight, a low temperature of 56 degrees with northeast winds at 10 to 20. Tuesday, cloudy, high of 62, and northeast winds at 10 to 20 miles an hour. Wednesday, cloudy, with a high temperature around 65. Thursday, partly sunny, with a high temperature around 66 degrees. And for Friday, we'll see sunny skies with a high temperature around 65. That's the latest Chicago weather update. Right now, it's 64.
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1: I am very pleased to welcome back to our airwaves University of Chicago political science professor Robert Pape. Robert, you have a new book coming out. Is it tomorrow? Is tomorrow the debut?
24: Yes, it's literally just hours away. If you go to Amazon,
1: off the presses.
24: I don't think it's going to make a difference. It'll show up at 1 minute after midnight.
1: I'm glad you've got the book there. I got a PDF, so I can't hold anything up. But the book is titled Our Own Worst Enemies. And you did first of all, you should be subscribing on Substack to Professor Robert Pape. And if you are a paid subscriber, you get to be a part of a lot of live conversations and live briefings. And I believe just yesterday, that you did a live briefing about our own worst enemies?
24: I did. And Joan, believe it or not, I have also a YouTube channel, Deep on the Politics of Force. And in just a few hours, I'm going to be doing my first live stream on YouTube. You've been doing this forever. You're a black belt. I'm a white belt. Okay. And so we're going to do this. And this way I can take some questions from people directly. And we're just fingers crossed. It's our first time. And we're trying to get all the technical pieces of that. You're a black belt.
1: Yeah. Well, if you'd have seen us when we first started, audio we've been a master at, but when we first started to combine audio and video, it wasn't always smooth sailing.
24: Well,
1: what is the YouTube?
24: We're learning from the master.
1: Yeah.
24: We're following in your footsteps. So thank you for all that. And thank you for having me on, Joan. It's such a crucial time for our country.
1: Oh, my goodness.
24: 5 years of research went into this book. And so thank you so much.
1: Well, the book scares me. It scares the pants off of me. And this is a topic you've talked about for a while, that with the divisions, with the populism, that we may be approaching a time of actual political violence. Would you talk about that?
24: Yeah. So what I've been trying to figure out, Joan, for 5 years with all these national surveys, focus groups, been on your show before talking about it, is what's really happening to America. You see, we're going way beyond polarization. You're seeing the increasing militarization of ICE and our policies here. This is really very, very disturbing. So I wanted to get more at what's going on. And the big picture here is that political violence, extremism, hate is evolving. For most of our lifetimes, until the last 5-7 years, for most of our lifetimes, what we have seen as hate and violent hate has been against African Americans, against Jews, against minorities, and immigrants, and that hate is still with us. But that hate is basically fringe, from the fringe, and that layer has been with us for many, many decades. But we've now had a new evolution, and where this, what do you call it, political violence, extremism, or hate, has moved to the mainstream. We now have, and the book will lay this out, tens of millions of Americans on both sides of the aisle supporting political violence, and that changes everything, Joan. When you have this degree of support for political violence in the United States, you're going to get violent actors at January 6th, where the book, we've studied each and every one of the 1575, 45% of them, Joan, are doctors, lawyers, CEOs. They are State Department employees. The image that a lot of us had the research is showing very different world where, again, 45% of those who stormed the Capitol are effectively insurrectionists with 401ks, stuff to lose. Now that puts Luigi Mangione in a little different light. Think of Mangione, privilege, you know, the shooter of the healthcare, you see, privilege background from generational wealth in Philadelphia, valedictorian of his high school class. And one more, just kind of a data point here for people to sort of see the new face of political violence I'm describing, is Cole Allen, the would-be third Trump assassin, just in April. Who's Cole Allen? Well, Cole Allen, that shooter, he lived in Torrance, California. This is upscale. This is like living in Highland Park, Joan, where, you know, this is not living in the bad parts. And then also, he's Caltech educated, published a manifesto, well written, I'm sorry to say, because he's so educated, thinking he's going to get what? Social approval. You see, when you have this massive support in the mainstream, these tens of millions of Americans, it doesn't mean all tens of millions will do the violence by any stretch. What it does mean is the violent, those who are volatile on the edge, they can be nudged much more easily over the edge, because now they can think they're Robin Hood, they're patriots, they're doing it for the common good. And when that happens, Joan, this is just a much, much, much more dangerous world.
1: What were the steps that led this sort of mindset, this sort of acceptance from the fringe to, if not the mainstream, certainly less fringe than before? How did that happen?
24: It's an extension of the key social changes that are happening in our country that are animating our normal politics. You're seeing the red edge of this normal politics. Issue number one is we are transitioning from a white majority democracy to a white minority democracy for the first time in our country's 250-year history. First time. In 1990, we were 76% non-Hispanic white. Today, 57%. It'll be another 10, 15, 20 years, depending on what deportations, therefore see the lightning rod of that, before we'll become a white minority democracy, a true multicultural democracy. Well, that issue of identity politics, Joan, is in mainstream, and also many nonviolent people are very engaged in identity politics. That's absolutely for sure. Okay. But what you're seeing is there is a red edge to that. It's basically this edge, and it's getting, and that then that what we might think of as understandable passion, there is now tens of millions who are actually morphing that into quite violent support. And so we are also seeing on the right, as that identity is shifting, this is producing a tremendous amount of violent support for Donald Trump. Trump is both a symptom and a cause at the same time. He is feeding all of this, because what does he do? He comes down the golden the escalator, and what's his issue? Immigration. He's ringing the bell, and this fundamentally shifts in just 6 months the Republican Party. So he is both a symptom and a cause of this at the same time. And what that is the part of the Republicans that want to stop that transition and reverse it with what? Mass deportations. And that, to this day, in our survey show this, that on the right today, literally this moment, Joan, there are 16% of Americans, that's 40 million American adults, who support Donald Trump using the military against Democratic protesters. And if you want to know, why do you get the Renega? Why is this happening? It's not just a few rogue ICE agents gone rogue. That problem is there. I don't mean to diminish that problem as well, but we're missing the bigger picture that there's 40 million Republicans supporting us. And that is how you get behind this, and why Donald Trump is, you saw the deadly confrontations with ICE this summer. You see it just happening just now in Austin. I mean, this is going on. And it's not just going on in a vacuum. This is the era of violent populism, Joan. But I want to say one more thing before we go too far down the negative road. Once you understand this, Joan, there's some really important good news here that I don't want us to lose sight of, because you're right. I meant that book, the book is a wake-up call, but the book also tells us some really important good news.
1: Well, with the midterms approaching, I hope we can get this good news into play like next week or.
24: And I think we can. And literally we can. And let me explain. So this is not a book meant to just sit on some shelf somewhere. Okay. As you know, because you've looked at it and there's lots of specifics, but let me talk about the good news. You see, in our national surveys of Americans, we find 70% of Americans abhor political violence. 70%, Joe. And when we talk about January 6th, when we talk about Charlie Kirk, when we talk about violence, we spend so much time focusing on the red tails, I call it, that we're missing the good news of the 70% that abhor political violence and how we can lean into the 70%. And they, if we can activate the 70%, Joan, oh my goodness gracious, that's a game changer. That's a game changer.
1: Well, as I know from looking at the demographics of elections, election after election after election, getting people motivated can sometimes be a very tricky thing. You know, I mean, look at, there was some 70, 80 million registered Democrats who had previously voted who sat out the presidential election. How do we get this 70% motivated to
24: number one, what we're doing right now on social media, Joan, and you mentioned my Substack, The Escalation Trap, and I have another one for Pat. Notice what I'm doing in the last year, Joan. Is social media has become a way to engage substantively, and the masses are hungry, excuse me, for that substance, Joe, not just simply team A, team B. The people who showed up on my Substack yesterday, 1,000 people for the substance of this. Now, you might say, well, 1,000 doesn't sound like so many. No, that's a huge number for wanting to come to a professor's talk about a book. They've never heard of the book before. And here they're showing up. And tonight, we're probably going to have 12,000, 15,000. So,
1: well, you know,
24: growing.
1: Don't sell yourself short. You have a hell of a reputation. Well, I'm just saying.
24: But I'm also saying that this show reaches enormous numbers. Mm-hmm. This week, I'm on other shows that reach enormous numbers. And what we need to do is connect. This book is for the 70% that abhor political violence. And then what do we want them to do? You see, because it's essentially a call to action for that 70%. It's more than voting, Joan. So a lot of folks have been voting, and then they're disappointed because the representatives get there and they win by just the skin of their teeth, one or two votes, and then they're in the log jam because there's not enough support for their positions to do anything. Well, what this means is we need the 70% to not just vote for a candidate, but right now, today, this week, email their candidate and those campaigns and say, you know what? I want you to break out of this mold of trying to win by three votes. Yeah, you're right. And I've spent a lot of time with our members, our political leaders, and they'll tell you behind closed doors, well, of course, I got to win, Bob. And if I win by one, well, that's all fine and good. But what are you going to do after that when it's such a razor thin margin? That's where the logjam comes from. So what that means, Joan, is we need the 70% to push the political leaders to reach out a little bit more out of their comfort zone into more of the middle, the 70%. That's a lot of people, Joan. And I'm just pointing out that this is something that's an untapped resource and people will say, oh, well, you can't be done. Well, I'm sorry to say, there's a real harsh lesson for November 2024 for Democrats, which is Donald Trump is the one who reached into that pool. Now, it didn't last long after he got elected. This is not a defense of Donald Trump. Don't get me wrong. But I am want to point out that when you saw that this Donald Trump didn't just tap out at 46%. And I think part of the reason, in fact, I think the main reason that both either whether it had been Biden or Harris lost is they thought he was going to top out at 46. So they thought if they just get 48, they're good. And, you know, I was in touch with a lot of the campaign here, and this is something I was begging them to do. Reach out more beyond that. Try to get beyond that. And who's the one who did that? It was actually Trump. Trump didn't top out at
1: 46. Give me an example of what you mean by what that looks like, reaching out beyond.
24: So let me give an example from the Democratic side of the House, okay? Because this is exactly what I was telling the campaigns in June of 24, July of 24. I was putting in memos to the campaigns. You could already see that whether it was going to be Biden or Harris, those candidates were going to clean up on white-collar voters, college-educated voters. They were losing hugely to the blue collar. Now, that's a stunning thing to say. Okay, I'm from Erie, Pennsylvania, Democratic town, blue collar town, union town. When I was growing up, the idea that the Democrats would lose the blue collar, you got to be kidding me.
1: I'm old enough to remember those times.
24: Well, I'm just pointing out, this isn't just the numbers. When you peel the onion, you ask for the specifics, they're really there. And the issue is that if we just sort of get comfortable and say, well, okay, we're going to be comfortable. And if you look at who voted for Kamala Harris, if you make $100,000 or more, much more likely to vote for Kamala Harris. If you made $100,000 or less, Donald Trump. Now, if you made $30,000 or less, you're back to Harris. So what that means, who's the majority of Americans? They make between $30,000 and $100,000. That's what I mean by reaching out. So it's uncomfortable. I understand that is going to be different. We're used to having basically the campaigns have become cookie cutter campaigns. They don't want to hear it. I'm a professor. I get to say that. And what that means is, Joan, they're not breaking out. Who broke out? Trump. How? Blue collar Hispanics. Who were those blue collar Hispanics voting for in the previous elections? Democrats. And that's what I mean by the comfort zone and breaking out of this. So this is why this is a book that's a real message is for the 70%. You see, it's coming from somebody who's not just trying to, defend a one party apparatus or the other. I'm looking here for what's the health of the country, and the health of the country would be far better off with a much more educated 70%, that's what this book is trying to do, and then a more activated 70% where they're not just going to the voting booth, they're actually sending messages saying, hey, why aren't you winning more so when you get there, you can do something for the 70%? You see? Yeah,
1: exactly.
24: And if we don't do that, we're going to keep getting in the identity politics with the red edge. We haven't talked about yet the affordability crisis with the red edge. That's what Mangione represents. He represents how the affordability crisis has that red edge. So if we just can't let this go and go and not activate the 70%, I'm sorry to say we're going to get political violence on both the right and the left. It's going to be frustrating, but there is something we're not doing enough of. We're not leaning into the 70%. And I'm trying to give you chapter and verse examples. Let me give you another example, this time from the left that's good. The No Kings protest. So I worked with a number of the organizers of the No Kings protest about all this. And notice that including in our city of Chicago last October, when we have 7 million protests at the No Kings, Zilch violence. So what happened here was there was a real question. Should the organizers of No Kings stress no violence? Now, if you notice, they did stress no violence, not just in the fine print, but front and center. Come, no violence. And a point I made was you're going to get bigger turnout. You'll get actually bigger turnout. And I, you can't guarantee that's exactly why it happened, but my goodness gracious, you saw no King's protest after no King's protest, and the turnout was huge, bigger than they were expecting. And I think that that combination of democracy in action is demonstration that's peaceful, and this is what it means to reach to the 70%. And it was controversial, by the way, but with among the I don't want to overdo this, but the fact is, this didn't just happen automatically. And this is something I think our political leaders need to hear. They're sort of, you know, on one side, they're saying, yeah, come and vote. Another side, they're saying, yeah, well, fight for, well, okay, no kings is a great model here. And I don't think it's just a model for protest organizers. I mean, 7 million? 250,000 in the city of Chicago, zilch, political violence. Everybody felt good there. There was a high energy. I don't know how much better you get than that.
1: You mentioned Mamdani. One of the things that I think he does brilliantly is communicate. Yes. I've said this over and over again. If I hear one more reference to a white paper, Or, people are worried about this. Let me give you all the data. Let me give you all the numbers. I think part of reaching the group that you're talking about is just speaking like a human being. And I think that that's something that you talk about the consulting class. I think the consulting class helped push that out of candidates. No, don't say that. You know, you got to be careful. Don't make anybody angry. Don't get anybody riled up. Give a non-answer, you know. And I think that turned so many people off. Who else do you think is doing a good job right now?
24: Oh, I think there's actually quite a few. So I would look also. So Mamdani is important because he's in this younger generation. AOC has cut some great corridors here, Ossoff as well. But notice that what they have in common is, and I'm not trying to pick on people, and of course, I'm part of this older generation.
1: You and me both, kiddo.
24: So please understand, I know I'm picking on myself. But the younger generation, what you see here is that it's coming so much more naturally to communicate in this direct way. And that's one of the things I'm finding the more I do social media, the more we're doing this together. And what I find is you have to do it quite a bit. You can't just do one-offs. And so if you're, you know, going to stand back and you're going to do a couple of one-offs, no, this is, and what you're seeing with that whole group I just identified here is they're at the right age, they understand the importance, and they're understanding direct authenticity, and if they make a little faux pas here or there, people understand it. If there's a technical glitch, people understand it. You know, Joan, that's what I'm discovering. And I don't think they're just not losing sweat over the small stuff. They're really trying to communicate directly. And I think that's what you really saw here with Mamdani. And one of the things I did when I was working on this book that I haven't told you in the last time, and I just think you'd find this very interesting, was focus groups. And I did 70 focus groups. These are hour and a half Zooms. And I learned a lot, but one of the big things I learned, Joan, was the anger over student loans. Hmm. Now, I have three kids. They went through college. I know about student loans. I know they are frustrating. What I didn't really appreciate until the focus groups was just letting people talk about their thoughts and issues here, and almost right away, and by the way, it happened both the right and the left, was the anger over being 45, 50 years old, still paying off student debt, never going to own a house. Mm-hmm. Looking at this saying, I'm 48 years old. I don't see a house in my future ever. And that wasn't the deal.
1: Mm-hmm. You that see? Wasn't
24: and
1: the deal.
24: Who got the money for all those student loans? Republican bankers. And I'm sorry to say, Democratic universities. Because again, I'm sorry. I know I'm part of that issue, and my people, the administrators, hate it when I talk about this.
1: We're none of us pure. As long as we can speak to our own weaknesses and our own missteps, that I think is what people care about. Robert, our time.

0: University of Chicago Professor Robert Pape. It is always such a pleasure, Robert, to talk with you.
1: Oh, well, thank you. Oh, my gosh, what you do.
0: Hey, you know what? Last week I forgot to turn my mic on three times, and all of a sudden the studio is like, we can't hear you. So you know what? We're all on a learning curve here. Thank you for joining me today.
1: Well, I'm being inspired. Okay, well, thank you, Joan. Thank you very much.
0: All right. We're going to take a break. We're going to be back with more after this.
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7: I'm meteorologist Ray Miller from the Weatherology Weather Center. Look for cloudy skies tonight, a low temperature of 56 degrees with northeast winds at 10 to 20. Tuesday, cloudy, high of 62, and northeast winds at 10 to 20 miles an hour. Wednesday, cloudy, with a high temperature around 65. Thursday, partly sunny, with a high temperature around 66 degrees. And for Friday, we'll see sunny skies with a high temperature around 65. That's the latest Chicago weather update. Right now, it's 64.
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0: One of the people who is has thrown a hat in the ring to be the next mayor of Chicago also happens to be the person who is currently working in city government. And as you know, we talked to David Hochberg not that long ago, who thinks that Maria Pappas is doing one hell of a job and wanted me to make sure I passed along his compliments. She's also got a book coming out, or maybe it is out. I have to check the date. Maria the Pappas is a memoir of both of her

0: life and a political memoir. She's here to talk about all of this. Maria, how are you?
1: Oh, I'm always good. That's my standard answer. Always good. I'm happy.
0: Always good?
1: You know, I'm excited. Yeah, I'm excited about launching this. You know, it's, I think that, you know, I'm at a stage in my life where it was okay to talk about how I got here, because what I think it does is it tells a lot of other young people how it is that they can overcome obstacles. And in a city and a county where we live, which is, you know, fundamentally 127 different languages and ethnic groups, this is a story about a young kid who grows up in an impoverished coal mining town in West Virginia. Literally, there's 2,000 people, and every day our parents, Polish, Italians, Syrians, Greeks, you know, Lebanese, were going to the coal mines at 3 in the morning with headlights on their heads. And there were days when some of those miners just never came back. So my childhood starts with that, and it expands to my parents owning the only restaurant across from this very small hospital in Wheeling, West Virginia. And I never had any idea, Joan, that we were not a wealthy family. And it was a Greek family. And I thought that we were very wealthy because the refrigerator was always full. So at an early age, I got assigned, it was Ted's restaurant, and there was an adjacent building, which was a plant store and a toy store. But my job was to deliver 10 hot dogs for a dollar to the hospital. Even at 5 and 6 years of age, I was able to deliver to the intensive care unit. So here's this young kid growing up in this restaurant that sat about 40 people. Grandparents who never learned to speak any English at all lived upstairs. In between making deliveries, I would go upstairs, sit on my grandfather's lap, who was radically religious, and he would read me the Bible in ancient Greek. I had no idea what he was talking about. But he would tell me every day he would tell me, which later I'll talk to you a little bit later about early childhood memories, but he would tell me in Greek every day, you know, there's nobody in the world like you. Nobody in the world will ever come again like you. There never was anyone like you, and you're going to make this family famous. And I actually, wow. I mean, I would believe this. So now I'm downstairs. This was a hospital run by a Greek doctor, Dr. Kellis, and he brought interns from various countries around the world to Wheeling, West Virginia, who couldn't get into larger hospitals like Northwestern in Chicago or larger cities. So I grew up thinking that this multi-ethnic, multi-racial group of people coming in from Nigeria and Ethiopia and Italy, all over the world, I thought this is what the world was like, even though this was a town of 2,000 people. And I also, at this time, had magically an aunt who was an extraordinarily famous opera star. Her name was Teresa Stratus. She was out of Toronto, Canada. And at 19 years of age, she became the first and youngest person ever to get a lead in the Metropolitan Opera. So on wow. weekends, you got to see this little kid now in as an adolescent. My mom and my aunts would take me to New York or Cleveland when she was performing. And I was backstage at the Met. I was in polyester outfits with matching purses that my mother and I had made, you know, as I got into home economics in 7th and 8th grade. And I was backstage at the Metropolitan Opera, literally dressing Robert Merrill, Victoria de Los Angeles, and talking to Zubin Mehta. Like, wow. It was like,
0: did you ever think about trying to pursue a career in music?
1: I tried desperately. I became an organist and a choir director. I taught myself pretty much how to play clarinet, and I became first out of 500 in a musical competition in Wheeling, West Virginia for all state band. And I got to travel 16 states in 1972. I played at the Montreal World's Fair in Montreal, Canada. And I came home And I got eyed to play in All-American Band. That would mean I was now going to travel, not 16 states in America, but I was going to do 16 countries in Europe. And my dad threw a classic door-slamming fit. He was fearful that I was going to end up like my cousin. He was fearful that I would become a musician who was penniless. And he put his foot down and he said, that's it. No more of this. But when I was 6 or 7, I would beg him to buy me a piano. So as clever as he was, he went to the Wheeling jail, bought me a $10 piano, put it in the basement. It was an old Baldwin. Hardly any of the keys worked. And I would go down there every night and play it, even though the keys didn't work. All of them didn't work. So finally,
0: was he still alive when you got into politics? Because if he didn't want you to have a career as a musician, what did he feel about politics? How did he feel about politics?
1: He was terrorized. He said, you cannot do this. That's the mafia. They're going to shoot you. You're too straight. You should not be doing this. Those people up there in Chicago are crazy. He said, I'm not coming up there to visit you. Every time I come to visit, there's not a car in that city that doesn't have a dent or scratch on it. That means that people in that city are inhumane. They don't care about each other. I mean, he would just rant. He said, I will not come there to visit you again. That is a sick city. You do not belong there. Those people aren't normal. You need to get out of there. And every time I would talk to him, he would say, when are you coming home? He said, Chicago's not for you. Yeah. So he put his foot down. He refused to let me study music, but I was so talented in music that I got 4 scholarships in music. So he would not let my brother or me go stay on campus. We were at a small college not far from our home, 15 minutes from our home. And he said, you're going to stay at home. So I would go through the registration line, collect money, and go to New York on weekends with my best friend, Susan Roig, and I would do 4 Broadway shows. I would do the Rockettes. I would do You're a Good Man, Charlie Brown, Jesus Christ Superstar. And I was in my glory. I mean, I would go to the Rockettes. I would go to Carnegie Hall. And I would imagine that was me at Carnegie Hall performing.
0: Maria, you talk about this so passionately. Do you regret going into politics? I mean, I know your father didn't want you to go into music, but at a certain age, when you were old enough to support yourself and make your own decisions, you know, you could have picked it up then.
1: You know, it became evolutionary. What happened was I couldn't have gotten into law school in West Virginia. So what happened was I almost finished my PhD. I end up meeting the most famous psychiatrist in the world, Rudolf Dreikers, who was based in Chicago, who was a student of Alfred Adler, who was the antithesis of Freud. He comes to West Virginia. He has me interview a family, and he says to me, what are you doing in West Virginia? I'm like, what do you mean, what am I doing in West Virginia? I was born and raised here. He said, you need to get out of here. You need to come to Chicago. I said, why? He said, I have worked with thousands of people. I have never seen anybody interview people like you just interviewed this family. I said, well, what do you want from me? I grew up in a restaurant. That's all I ever did. So anyway, now I follow him and I come to Chicago. It's Memorial Day weekend of 1972. I get to Chicago and they tell me he's at St. Joseph's Hospital and he wants to see me. I'm like, that's interesting. This guy invites me here and he's in the hospital. So I hightail off to 2800 North St. Joseph's Hospital. I go in to see this guy. He's in the intensive care unit. I'm like, you're dying? He goes, yeah. He said, I don't have long to live. Listen to me. You go into private practice with Bob Powers, get your PhD, work on it for 10 years. In 10 years, go back to law school. And after 10 years, get into politics. And believe it or not, that's exactly what happened.
0: That's so life-changing. Maria, we've got to take a commercial break. I'm talking to Cook County Treasurer Maria Pappas, who's written a memoir. We are going to be right back after this.
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0: I'm talking to Cook County Treasurer Maria Pappas. She has a personal and political memoir out called Maria the Pappas. Why that title, Maria? Maria the Pappas?
1: Because Pappas is a shortened version of the word Papadakis, which is family of priests. And so when all these Greeks came from Greece to Ellis Island, the name was Papayonakis, Papadopoulos, Papandonakis, you know, Papastratos. And it was so confusing for the people at Ellis Island. So they just created Pappas. So Pappas is like Smith.
0: Oh my.
1: So what I did was, I mean, if every Pappas in the country bought this book, it would be an absolute bestseller because there's so many Pappas. It's like the Greek version of Smith. So when I tried to figure out what the title would be, I thought, you know what, the title of this should be Maria the Pappas because I'm different from the other Pappases. And I thought the Pappases who would buy it would be amused by it. So that's all.
0: Well, you've made quite a name for yourself in Chicago politics. You are currently the Cook County Treasurer, and you have discussed the possibility of running for mayor. Do you still feel that way?
1: You know what? I think everybody's in petition mode at the moment. People are trying to get their petitions together. I pretty much am staying out of this thing because I'm not going to announce anything until December. I mean, I've been around long enough to know. I mean, what's going on in the race so far is kind of, you know, disgusting. I mean, people are just beating up on each other. They're running ads. You know, I've been around a long time, Joan. Let me just tell you something. Nobody knows there's a mayor's race. Let me tell you something. What people care about is the fact that the price of gas is going up. Or they care about the fact that they just sent their kids back to school. How much is the electric bill? People don't wake up in the morning and say, is there a mayor's race? They don't care. We just did a study in here showing 80% of the people in this city don't even vote. They don't vote. You go out and try and get signatures. It's like, no, no, no. Did you vote? No. Everybody in my building is always complaining about their tax bills, you know, their electric bills, this, that, the other. Nobody votes. So you're going to get a small...
0: That doesn't... I don't understand that. Because
1: I know. Let me tell you why I think they don't vote. Yeah, I don't. Let me tell you something. I'm going to tell you the best example. Greece used to have a 97% turnout rate. 97%. You know why? They had a law that if you didn't vote, if you did not vote, you weren't going to get your Social Security check. So about 6 years ago, they changed the law. About half the people are voting now. So why do I think that people don't vote? I think that they have given up on the process. And on a scale right now, on a scale from 1 to 1,000, I would say the anger level in this city is probably around 2,000. People just wake up angry. I mean, I've got an office with lots of people who work here. They come to work angry. They come to work angry. You ought to hear the stuff they tell me when they get to work on the CTA or riding the bus in here. They come in here and they're just completely discombobulated. The train was late. The bus was late. Somebody was acting up on the bus. I got afraid. You know, why can't I bring my conceal and carry into the office? You know, it's a dangerous place. I mean, you ought to hear the stuff people complain about. I go out now, you know, and talk to people on a daily basis. And the things that they bring up to me are amazing. On the lakefront, you go talk to most of the kids on the lakefront. You know what they say to you?
0: Mm-mm.
1: Are you a DSA? Democratic Socialist? Are you a DSA? Are you for bike routes? You know, how do you feel about data centers? People have become one issue voters. Uh-huh. So, I'm going to tell you something else. Another thing that's happened. I go out on, if you read the book, I go out on Tuesdays, Fridays, and Saturdays and work with Black Men United and give away food and this and that and everything else. But 50%, 50 percentage point of the people living in the city of Chicago are making under $50,000 a year. 50%. So how can you wake up happy if it's a turkey's going to cost you $50 at Thanksgiving, you know what I mean? And mm-hmm. you're only making X amount of money. So the anger level is higher than it's ever been, you know?
0: Shouldn't that motivate people, though, to get out and vote for change?
1: Well, it hasn't. The last five elections, it hasn't. I mean, you even have a presidential race. You know, everybody's complaining about Trump. It's very interesting. All the people that are complaining about Trump haven't done anything to get the Democratic Party together to get one candidate and figure out what the issues are. They're all fighting. They're running around. You ought to hear this stuff that goes on in this building. Oh, the next presidential nominee for president, Democratic president, should be Ocasio. Really? Then you got Democrats saying, you know, She's on the ballot again. The Democrats are going to lose. So you have a party, a Democratic Party here that's not united. They're all fighting with each other. It's ridiculous what goes on.
0: Well, the Democratic Party has always been described.
1: Doesn't present a united front. Doesn't present a united front. And people think, like, you know, what am I involved in this party for? They can't even get their act together.
0: But Maria, doesn't that come with the territory if you want to be a big tent? I've heard Democrat politics as trying to herd cats, but I'm not necessarily sure that that's a bad thing.
1: You know, it's bad when you can't unite on what it is that your platform is. They've got to figure out what the platform is that everybody can agree on instead of fighting constantly. There's Rahm's out there every day. He's talking about stuff in the Democratic Party. He's a middle of the road Democrat, and everybody on the left is out trashing him every day on the internet. I mean, the guy's, if you listen to what he says, sounds good. You know, if you listen to what they say, sounds good. How come they can't get in a room together and start talking about what's good for the country? Meanwhile, the current party, sounds like to me like they're getting to do what they want to do, you know, keep this up. I don't know what's going to happen in the midterms. I don't think anybody knows what's going to happen in the midterms because nobody knows this next Chicago election. Let me tell you something. You can spend $100 million on the next mayor's race, okay? It's going to turn on turnout. That's all that's going to make a difference. Who votes? That's it. Mm-hmm. Nothing else.
0: But when we get turnout, though, Democrats win.
1: You can advertise till you're blue in the face. You can advertise till you're blue in the face. You don't think people are sitting around at night watching TV, do you? They're not. You know what they're doing? I'll tell you exactly what they're doing. Go to Riot Fest. Go to a Cubs game. Go to a Sox game. Just wait till Taylor Swift comes in town, okay? I was shocked a couple weeks ago. Kanye West's daughter performed at the Chicago Theater. You couldn't get a seat. It was a sellout. And the reviews were it was one of the worst concerts people have ever seen. But you know what? It was packed. I bet that if I held a political rally, I could not get as many people at that rally as Kanye West's daughter got at that concert.
7: She had purple hair down the down her shoulders, okay? She had all kinds of piercings, okay? This is a 13-year-old kid who filled the theater. What is it about what we're doing that's wrong that we can't fill the theater? Mm-hmm. You follow me?
0: Yeah, I understand. And I think one thing what you're pointing out is for a long time, Democrats became disconnected to feelings. They were all in their heads. They wanted to give you the data. They wanted to give you the background. And I think what's really appealing about AOC or Mamdani or El Sayed is these are people that seem to get it. They seem to be able to communicate with people on a level that is understandable and that resonates as true with them. I think that we are getting some candidates, but you know, the part of the problem with being a big tent is that, you know, you get a Zoran Mamdani and you get a Rahm Emanuel, and you know, there's a very small Venn diagram in the middle for those two. But I like that about us. I like that we're not a monolith.
7: Well, the problem is that when you get a very small percentage of the people who are out voting, you get a group of people who are now voting who don't represent everybody. They only represent like this small private interest. You know, we did a study showing that there's like 16,000 people in Evanston. In the last election, like, you know, 300 people voted on a bond issue. I use the name Evanston. I shouldn't, but just say any suburb. And what happened? The bond issue passed when hardly anybody voted. Out of 16,000 people, less than 4,000 voted and passed a $300 million deal, and everybody else got stuck with it. So it's that kind of thing. It's that kind of thing which is occurring. And I'm going to tell you something else. I think that journalism has changed as much as politics, and I see it. I am astounded at some of the new journalists who are now covering the news. I can't believe it. I grew up with, you know, Tom Hardy and Irv Kupcinet and Pam Zekman. Actually, I went to see Pam Zekman last week. It was one of the most rewarding experiences I've had in months. I went to see her. She's at
0: the
7: Claire.
0: Who else do you think is doing a good job personally? I'm interrupting only because we've got like less than a minute left. Who do you think nationally is doing a good job?
7: I think in the Republican Party, I think this Rubio's got a shot. I think anybody who can convince people that there's a middle ground, that we don't have to be extreme right or extreme left. I think if you can convince people of that, then you might be able to get people out. You might be able to get people out, but I don't know.
0: Well, let's hope so. You know, let's hope we can find one or more candidates that really lights that fire. Maria, we got to get to the news. Maria's got a memoir out. It's called Maria the Pappas. She is the Cook County Treasurer. Maria, thank you for joining us to talk about this.
7: Okay. Always a joy. Thank you. Bye.
0: Take care. We are going to be back right after the news.
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13: AP News, I'm Ben Thomas. President Trump's kicking off a big week of diplomacy in his hometown, New York City. Saker Magani reports it starts with a meeting with Mayor Zoran Mamdani.
14: Frankly, I've heard he's a total nut job. I think the people of New York are crazy because they go this route.
15: That was before Mamdani was elected, days later in the Oval Office.
16: The better he does, the happier I am.
15: Tomorrow, the president will address the UN General Assembly and later this week will host Xi Jinping for the Chinese leader's first U.S. state visit in nearly 11 years. Sagar Magani, Washington.
13: Iran's Revolutionary Guards warning it will change weapons, military tactics, and targets if the conflict with the U.S. escalates.
17: Brigadier General Hossein Mehebi says our martyred imam says that he would regionalize the war, and now the war has become regional. But because the region is so vast, there is still room for this war to expand geographically. The British military, meantime, says an unknown projectile struck a tanker as it entered the Strait of Hormuz. Two crew members sustained minor injuries. Vice President J.D. Vance says the Navy is trying to protect the strait.
18: The biggest update that we have, of course, is that we continue to see a substantial amount of oil and gas flow through the Strait of Hormuz, despite the Iranians terrorizing ships every single day.
17: Some tankers are again traveling in the strait, but traffic is well below what it once was. I'm Ed Donahue.
13: Oil prices eased today. Brent crude now just above $100 per barrel. Yet U.S. gasoline prices keep climbing. Regular grade up 16 cents in the past week. AAA puts the national average close to $4.48 per gallon. Still, oil's fall and lower bond yields helped stocks rally. The Dow added 366 points or 0.7%. The S&P closed up 1.5%. The NASDAQ 2.3 to an all-time high. This is AP News. A shootout in the Canadian province of Ontario last night. Jennifer King reports a police officer and the gunman wounded.
19: In an exchange of gunfire near the Sons of Jacob Synagogue in Belleville, Ontario, police say officers encountered the man around 7:10 p.m. Sunday evening as members of the Jewish community gathered to mark Yom Kippur.
20: Whoever the assailant was needs to be charged.
19: Here's reaction from Premier Doug Ford.
20: I find it disgusting someone would go into synagogue or potentially go into synagogue on Yom Kippur or any day or any place of worship. It's disgusting.
19: Ontario's Special Investigations Unit says the officer is in critical but stable condition while the man remains in life-threatening condition. Audio courtesy CTV. I'm Jennifer King.
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21: I'm meteorologist Ray Miller from the Weatherology Weather Center. Look for cloudy skies tonight, a low temperature of 56 degrees with northeast winds at 10 to 20. Tuesday, cloudy, high of 62, and northeast winds at 10 to 20 miles an hour. Wednesday, cloudy, with a high temperature around 65. Thursday, partly sunny, with a high temperature around 66 degrees. And for Friday, we'll see sunny skies with a high temperature around 65. That's the latest Chicago weather update. Right now, it's 64.
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0: I'm very pleased to welcome back Chris Bury, a longtime network newsman, formerly DePaul journalist in residence, and an all-around interesting guy to talk about the news with. Chris, how are you doing?
2: I'm doing well, Joan, and thanks for having me back.
0: Oh, good. I get to see you now. Look at you. Is that your office space, your studio?
2: It's my office where I get to sneak away from barking dogs and chores. So.
0: Yeah, I have two doors to the hallway, but when my dogs get going, it doesn't stop the noise. I was talking to somebody who, I forget where, who listened to the show, and they were like, oh, I hear your dogs all the time. Yes. They get a little part of my paycheck, and, you know, it works out for everybody. Hey, have you ever, in all of your years of being a reporter, lived through a time when the president decided that certain major media outlets, you know what, they're not coming to the White House anymore?
2: This is astounding, Joan. And I must say that I really have to congratulate the rest of the White House press pool for finally standing up and saying an attack on one is an attack on all. And so we see today that the rest of the press pool, that's CBS, NBC, ABC, and Fox, have refused to join. I don't know how long that's going to last, but they have suspended coverage in protest of Trump banning MS Now, banning CNN, and banning Politico. And as you know, the lawsuit's already been filed and a hearing is scheduled for Wednesday. But this is absolutely unprecedented. Presidents going back forever have had fights with the press. Part of the media's job in Washington is to lean against the administration in power, to be an adversary. And the thing that gets me about it is the president, or Vance even today, they couldn't cite one inaccurate fact that they were upset about. In fact, in Trump's original post, he said it was cumulative. In other words, he just doesn't like the coverage. And gee, you wonder why that could possibly be.
0: HuffPost is reporting this afternoon that the New York Times and the Washington Post may be added to the banned list.
2: I don't see what the president gets out of this. I mean, banning, you know, CNN or Politico or MS Now or the New York Times or the Washington Post, it doesn't end the war. It doesn't bring down fuel prices. It doesn't help with prices at the grocery store. It doesn't help with health care.
0: It doesn't even prevent negative coverage of him.
2: No, of course not. I mean, he's just, you know, if these organizations have to report from outside the White House, they will. So it just doesn't seem to make a lot of sense. And, you know, maybe it's going to stir, you know, the feelings in the dwindling Trump base. But outside of that, I don't see anyone cheering for this.
0: Yeah. And, you know, a lot of times recently, as I think he has become even more erratic, he'll do something and I will honestly, perhaps foolishly, try to figure out, okay, what is the end game? What is the upside to this statement or this action? And like with this, he's gotten a lot of attention, but how does it help him? I can't figure out any way where it helps the Republican Party, Republican candidates, or his presidency.
2: No, this just feeds into the narrative of Trump as the most insecure president in modern history. Look, as we know, because we've been following this for, you know, since 2016, in Trump's mind, there are only two kinds of press, positive press and fake news. that's it. If it's not positive, if it doesn't reflect his glory, then it's fake news. And we've seen this again. Let me give you a really recent hard example of this. So remember when, you know, the Washington Post and others were reporting on the dwindling stockpiles because of the war in Iran, because we had fired so many missiles in the early days of the war that our munitions were, our stockpile had been dwindling. That was reported in the press. At the time, the President of the United States called the media who reported that, quote, treasonous scum. Now, fast forward to last week, and who confirms that very fact? The Inspector General of the Department of Defense. The Pentagon confirmed that reporting, for which the reporters who first broke the story were called treasonous scum. That's why the president and, of course, Hegseth want to keep reporters out of the building. They think it's going to somehow, you know, turn their press coverage around into, you know, some PR BS. It's not, as you point out. Even if you kick the press out, there's still going to be aggressive, independent reporting. And it doesn't have to be, quote, negative. It's just reporting on the administration, you know, taxpayer money that Americans have a right to know.
0: Yeah. I don't know if you know Mark Jacob. He used to be an editor at the Sun-Times. He was an editor at the Trib. He writes a newsletter called Stop the Presses and does some stuff with the Courier newsrooms. He posted something on social media speculating that it's possible that, you know, Maggie Haberman with the New York Times, Jonathan Swan with the New York Times, they break a lot of stories and do a lot of insider reporting on the Trump administration. Mark Jacobs said, you know what? I bet Maggie Haberman's source is J.D. Vance, you know, because everybody in that administration is out for themselves. And what's good for me today, what's good for me in the long run? I read a few weeks ago where Marco Rubio represents one faction and there's another faction that both want to step in and run Cuba when we finally take Cuba over. It's just, I don't know. I guess politicians always have to look out for number one. But this is like a Shakespearean tragedy with everybody stabbing everybody else in the back.
2: Yeah, and it's not just about the media, right? This is also about breaking the law, right? The Constitution says that the government can't abridge our rights. And you know, remember when Jim Acosta was kicked out of the White House a couple of years ago, the former CNN White House reporter? Well, that his case was decided by a Trump-appointed judge who ruled in his favor. And the judge basically said, yeah, the White House can keep everybody out if it wants. But once it allows the media in, then it can no longer say, okay, you are in because you support me and you are out because you don't. Once they've allowed the media, you know, inside in a regular way to cover the President of the United States, then they can't use, you know, ideological or hurt feelings as rationales for excluding it. And so this case goes right back to that same judge on Wednesday. And by the way, I just saw this on X earlier. Trump is already ripping this judge whom he appointed. He's already ripping this judge to pieces.
0: Yeah. Trump has a big trip coming to China. Do you think he will try to keep CNN or Politico or MS Now off the plane, out of the trip?
2: That's why I'm really interested to see whether the other networks who today have decided not to cover the press pool, whether they keep this up or not, and for how long. We should remember that this press pool is paid for by the networks, right? This is not something that the government does. I mean, CBS, NBC, ABC, CNN, Fox, they all get together and pay for this. And it costs hundreds of thousands, if not millions of dollars, right? Because they're traveling everywhere. And so they're doing this as a public service. So it's going to be interesting to see how long that this continues. And I suspect that the way this court case goes is, you know, going to be a big part of that.
0: Do you think the fact that, you know, today was the big day when Trump unveiled the brand new landing pad at the White House for the Marine One? And apparently there was no video taken of the big unveiling because of this protest. To me, that's the kind of pressure that is going to push him back to walking away from this. Because, you know, if you're not on TV, do you even exist?
2: You know, that's a great example because it was comical. So without the press pool, there's this event today outside the White House where the president is cutting the ribbon for his new helipad. We know that he cares deeply about the helipad and the ballroom and the art, but he's cutting the ribbon for this. And because there's no press pool and no professional audio tech, the audio is completely garbled and you can't hear anything the president is saying. So not only is, you know, does it keep most Americans from seeing this, but, you know, what they did put out was complete garbage. It was incompetent.
0: Yeah. I'm speaking with Chris Bury, longtime network newsman. We are going to continue this discussion right after a break.
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3: I don't mind talking to trolls. I don't mind talking to ever Trumpers. I really don't, you guys. And I'm not one of these people who automatically vilifies all Republicans or can't talk to a conservative and understand that they believe in their ideology. I'm not one of those guys, but I damn sure I'm going to push back and I'm not going to wilt when you yell fake news.
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0: Hey, we've got a contest. And if you are the second caller, 773-763-9278, you're going to walk away with a pair of tickets to the Stolp Island Theater. That's in downtown Aurora. It's part of Paramount Theater's complex. They're putting on the Million Dollar Quartet October 7th. Through January 3rd. And if you're the second caller, we're going to give you a pair of tickets. If you've never heard of this show before, it's a musical and it is about rock and roll history. It is a night in Memphis in 1956 inside Sun Studio with Elvis Presley, Johnny Cash, Carl Perkins, and Jerry Lee Lewis. I've seen it before. It is a wonderful show and lots of fun. 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
0: And I'm here with Chris Bury, longtime network news guy, recently, until he retired, DePaul University journalist in residence. You know, Chris, the first time I saw Zoran Mamdani in the White House, I thought, well, you know, that's smart, making nice, you know, he's giving him that Mamdani smile. And you know, I didn't think much of it. But he's back. Mamdani has been back at the White House today. And I'm not quite sure what the point of this meeting was. But man, oh, man, Donald Trump was just happy as a two-year-old on his birthday, it seems, to host Zoran Mamdani. What the heck is up with that?
2: That's a great question. You know, they seem to have some kind of kinship based on their New York roots, their charisma. Mamdani, you know, his first trip to the White House, all the speculation ahead of time that it was going to be a frosty meeting like, you know, Trump and Vance had when Zelensky went to meet at the White House and they treated him so poorly. And that was basically the context in which people expected Mamdani to be greeted. Instead, they were kind of, you know, patting each other on the shoulder and smiling and getting along, you know, really well. So this visit is going to be interesting. And, you know, well, maybe we won't see it because we don't have a press pool today, but maybe some of the images will leak out. And speaking of that, I was just reading that I believe the still pool now has also joined in from the Washington Post and New York Times that they will not be sharing any pool photos. So, you know, maybe this thing is going to snowball.
0: Well, you know, CNN is carrying live. I keep an eye on CNN so I don't miss any really big breaking news. Zoran Mamdani and Donald Trump appear to be They're not at the White House. They look they're at somebody's house out in the yard.
2: No, I think it's Gracie Mansion in New York City. Yes, yes. It's on Donnie's home turf.
0: So maybe it's the New York, videographers media. who are carrying it. Whatever, you know, I admire anybody who can find common ground with somebody who they really don't have a lot of common ground with. I think that is a skill that more politicians used to have. It was maybe a muscle that more of them worked on, you know, like Ruth Bader Ginsburg and
2: Scalia.
0: Yeah, Justin there Scalia. You go. Scalia. They disagreed on almost everything except opera. And so she said, you know, when they got together, they would talk about opera. And I think the two of them even appeared in an opera together. You know, but that kind of, these days we're so polarized. It's almost seems like people think it's a badge of honor to not want to talk to somebody. And if you do have to talk to them, you know, you yell at them and they yell at you and you walk away.
2: You're so right. And it's been that way for far too long. You know, we can go back and remember, you know, Ronald Reagan and his famous relationship with Tip O'Neill, where they would, you know, battle, you know, politically, and then they'd go share a drink, late in the afternoon. And that hasn't existed in Washington for a long time. When I was there, to me, the tide turned in 1994. When then Speaker of the House Newt Gingrich decided mm-hmm. that his policy was going to be scorched earth against the Clinton administration. And ever since then, unfortunately, you know, that spirit of, you know, disagreeing on major issues, but still being civil and convivial, that whole spirit has evaporated, unfortunately.
0: Yeah, I think so, too. And I used to read about how, like in the 60s and 70s, that Washington apparently was much more social. There were dinner parties, there were cocktail parties, and legislators would like make the circuit. And being able to talk to somebody away from politics, I think that used to kind of grease the wheels. It seemed like it greased the wheels anyway.
2: Oh, absolutely. And it seems to be entirely absent, and it has been. And all you have to do now is, you know, listen to elected officials in Washington, and there just is no comity on in any of those relationships. It's not that, you know, they are colleagues or opposing colleagues. It's now that they are our enemies. And you probably remember this famous scene with you know, the late Senator John McCain, when he, you know, was with a Democrat, who was booed, and, you know, McCain said, no, they're, you know, that's not our enemy. We're just having a disagreement. And that whole spirit, mm-hmm. you know, seems to have died with John McCain.
0: Yeah, it really does. One of the other things I wanted to talk to you about was the announcement today that, Rabanta in California announced that there was a settlement. There was an agreement in this lawsuit where there were, I think, 12 attorneys general trying to prevent the Paramount Warner Brothers Discovery merger from going forward. I read separately that, you know, David Ellison said, you know, if this merger doesn't go through, we're going to wrap up everything that has to do with Paramount. We're going to take it somewhere else. And there were reports that they were exploring, you know, did they have enough office space and studio space in Georgia and these other places. And what I read was that Gavin Newsom and Karen Bass, the governor of California, the mayor of Los Angeles, felt that this was not an empty threat and that this would really hurt the industry. And what I read was that they pressured Mr. Bonta to try to come to a settlement. Did you read anything about that?
2: I did. And having read the settlement, I find it highly disturbing for this reason. Instead of demanding, as some attorneys general did, instead of demanding that Paramount divest CNN, right? That it spin off CNN. Instead, they caved, and now they are going to have a so-called commission. This is part of the proposed agreement of some retired journalists. I'll volunteer and others. To sort of vaguely oversee to make sure that editorial standards are followed at CNN. But guess what? Who appoints this board?
0: There you go.
2: Ellison, right? The Ellison family, deep in the pockets of Trump. It's a joke. It's garbage. It's terrible. Yeah. It's a disservice to American news consumers who already are facing, you know, we've seen the takeover of CBS News. We've seen what's happened with 60 Minutes. I mean, the jury's still out, but there's been damage to 60 Minutes. And now they're going to run CNN, and we're supposed to believe that some BS panel appointed by the Trump's buddy and fundraiser is going to be fair about it. And this is really disturbing to me. So I'm really unhappy about this proposed deal.
0: Yeah, I agree with you. You know, Bonta was touting all the great things and all the financial commitments they've made. And they're going to set aside this amount of money for indie films, and they're going to hire, you know, all Los Angeles techs and everything. And then I was waiting for the CNN spinoff announcement. But you're right. It's like, oh, and there's going to be an independent, Chris, don't you forget that, an independent commission that is going to have sway over CNN, and they're going to come down on them if they're doing anything that isn't fair and unbiased.
2: We've seen how these commissions work. Just look at the Kennedy Center, right? That's the kind of commission that we're going to see. It's going to be entirely entirely loyal to Ellison and Trump. And it's to me, it's such a surrender. And I understand that jobs are at stake in the movie business, but we're talking about, you know, one of the main sources of independent information for the American people, CNN. And if it loses its independence, I mean, that's a tragedy.
0: Yeah, it is. And, you know, Donald Trump has also, in addition to Jim Acosta, he's named a couple of anchors, Brianna Keeler. He doesn't like her. And there's another woman. Aaron Burnett. Yeah, he doesn't like those two anchors. He doesn't like them. And it's what's interesting is, you know, he didn't like Jim Acosta, so they tried to shelve him to the middle of the night. Aaron Burnett, from what I've read, her show gets the youngest demographic and the largest viewership in the, you know, the quote unquote demographic that advertisers most want, which I think, what, 27 to 54, something like that. And Aaron Burnett's show, of all the shows on CNN, delivers the highest numbers in that demographic that supposedly advertisers want. So we'll have to, well, if I were Brianna, though, man, starting at least a year ago, I would be saving money left and right.
2: Well, also, you know. Yeah, and Caitlin Collins, who to me is the hardest working person in the news business, because she is full-time White House correspondent for CNN. She's there every day. And then she does, you know, an hour primetime news at night. So this woman never rests. And she is one of the journalists that Trump has targeted. You may have seen it. He put out on X over the weekend, one of these terrible AI posts where he's picking up Caitlin Collins, AI version of Caitlin Collins, and throwing her in a dumpster. And it's so ironic, because in his post today, Trump talked about how the press has to have, you know, a dignified approach at the White House. And this is from the most undignified, you know, president with the press that we've ever seen.
0: Chris Beery and I are going to take a break. We're going to continue this discussion in just a couple of minutes.
5: For generations, Chicago politics and corruption have been synonymous.
6: It's time to get tough on crime. White collar crime, the double dippers, the special interests, the fraudsters, the crooked politicians running for two positions at once. They've all got to go. Because who are you going to trust to finally get Chicago working for you? not more politicians. Not politicians like Mayor Johnson, who answers to special interests instead of you. Not politicians like Alexei Janulius, who spend more time running for higher office on the taxpayer's dime than doing the job that they were elected to do in the first place. It's time for Dr. Willie Wilson. Dr. Wilson doesn't answer to anybody but you. Dr. Willie Wilson didn't wait to get elected to do his part for Chicago. He's proven he's running for mayor to represent us. That's how we know Dr. Willie Wilson will be a mayor we can trust. The corrupt politicians will have to find another city to rip off.
7: Hey,

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2: I'm meteorologist Ray Miller from the Weatherology Weather Center. Look for cloudy skies tonight, a low temperature of 56 degrees with northeast winds at 10 to 20. Tuesday, cloudy, high of 62, and northeast winds at 10 to 20 miles an hour. Wednesday, cloudy, with a high temperature around 65. Thursday, partly sunny, with a high temperature around 66 degrees. And for Friday, we'll see sunny skies with a high temperature around 65. That's the latest Chicago weather update. Right now, it's 64.
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4: Chris Bury is with me, longtime newsman. Candidate for the new board that may oversee CNN. I don't know. Is there like an online application form?
5: I'll be right on that.
4: Yeah. I think Dan Rather's still got a lot of juice in him. You know, why not somebody like that?
5: That would be great to see a Ted Koppel or a Dan Rather or somebody of that stature, on the board. But you know, it may end up being someone like Bill O'Reilly.
4: I mean, oh, God. God help us. How do you think this is truly going to play out? I mean, I know they're going to try to get this merger done as quickly as possible, and then they're going to be busy firing all their duplicated HR people and their duplicated accounting people and that sort of thing. How long do you think the CNN that we know right now, how long does it have?
5: It's a great question. And one of the things that is disturbing about this is that in the announcement today, they said they want to get this accomplished in October. Mm-hmm. I mean, we're talking weeks away. And I just can't imagine, right before a hugely important election, that we could see major changes. Now, I will say that we're talking about some of the CNN anchors and, Warner Discovery did sign several of them to long-term contracts in advance of this. So, you know, the good news perhaps is that Paramount will have to honor these contracts for a while. But I've got to point out in the case of 60 Minutes, three, you know, correspondents, two of whom were under contract, were fired anyway, and Paramount's just paying their salaries. Mm-hmm. So, you know, it's going to take place in October if the judge signs off on this. So that's really, really fast.
4: And two contract negotiations at CNN that have become public, Clarissa Ward, who does a lot of their international reporting, she apparently couldn't come to an agreement that she felt gave her the security she wanted. She re-upped for a one-year deal. I guess she's going to wait and see. And I can't remember her name, but the woman who reported on the Supreme Court was one of their senior reporters. She actually didn't re-up with CNN. And the story I read said that she sat down with, I forget his name, Murphy, the guy who's running CNN now, who's probably not long for this world. She sat down with him and she said, I want you to tell me that things aren't going to change, that 2 years from now, my job and the way I do it is going to be the same as it has been. And he apparently said to her, I really want to re-sign you. I think you do a great job, but I can't make that promise.
5: And Clarissa Ward is particularly important. I knew Clarissa when she was at ABC News, and she is just a fearless foreign correspondent. I mean, who has spent lots of time in Ukraine, for example, and before that in Afghanistan, Iraq. I mean, she is unafraid to go anywhere. And when the war started in Ukraine, she was sub-anchoring a lot of the coverage on CNN and just did spectacular a job under incredible

0: incredibly difficult conditions. So it would just be, a shame for CNN to lose people of that stature. But I have to go back to the 60 Minutes example. I mean, here's Scott Pelley, 60 Minutes correspondent, former anchor of the CBS Evening News, made dozens of trips to war zones, Afghanistan, Iraq, and so on. And he was just summarily walked out the door because he dared to question the installation of Barry Weiss and her new henchmen at CBS 60 Minutes, who, by the way, had zero television news experience. So I'm not, I'm not sanguine about this. I'm really worried.
1: Yeah. And I know from reading Status, that media newsletter, the ratings for 60 Minutes, even, of course, you could argue summer, it's always depressed, but they were extra depressed. And now that they've had their premiere, I think they were 3 million viewers or more fewer at this premiere than the premiere last year. And I always thought that Leslie Stahl and I just blanked on his name. I just had a second ago. The African-American guy who's been there forever.
0: Oh, yes.
1: yeah. Thank you. Also blanking. I love that.
0: Right.
1: I thought it was a real mistake when they met and decided, supposedly David Ellison called Leslie personally and said, oh, no, you don't have to worry. Nobody's going to mess with you. Nobody's going to tell you how to edit your pieces or what to put in. And she was like, well, David made me these promises, despite the fact that she'd seen what had happened to her coworkers. And she was like, I'm going to give them a shot. And Whitaker?
0: Yes.
1: Bill Whitaker.
0: Bill Whitaker, yeah.
1: Said he went along with her. And recently, though, I've heard reporting where he said that he's not sure he made the right decision staying and that he's very wobbly on his future with 60 Minutes. I thought, if the two of them, come on, they've been on television forever. They don't need the money. I mean, is it just that they're worried that at their age, they're not going to get any other job? And I thought it was a real mistake on their part. I don't know. Maybe I'm being too hard on them. What do you think, Chris?
0: Well, if they can somehow stand up for the integrity of the show, but I think that, and maybe they're in a way putting management on notice. But here's the thing. When Barry Weiss first took over 60 Minutes, three things happened that really gave me tremendous pause. The first one was a terrific piece on the Venezuelan prisoners who were, detainees who were sent to this terrible prison in El Salvador, right? That was a Sharon Alfonsi piece. Mm-hmm. And that was just put on the shelf for weeks for no good reason on a Friday afternoon. And then in the case of two other pieces, one by Scott Pelley and one by Cecilia Vega, both of them said on the record that management asked them to change pieces or try to find video footage to support a particular narrative that happened to be the White House narrative. Mm-hmm. So I was at ABC News for 30 years and did a lot for PBS. I never did anyone say, you need to change this or that to come up for some kind of narrative. They may not have liked, a sentence I wrote, or they might have wanted other facts included, which is, obviously part of the process. That's all fine. But no one ever said, hey, look for more footage because we want you to support this president or this senator's narrative. That's what's different.
1: Yeah. And that's, I guess, why I'm so disappointed in Leslie Stahl, because what is her attitude? They can mess with other people, but as long as they don't mess with me, I'm going to go ahead and go along with it. To me, that was what she was saying, whether she meant to say that or not.
0: Yeah, I didn't see the latest 60 Minutes. As you said, the ratings were down.
1: Well, one of the pieces, according to, obviously not according to CBS, but according to other media executives, one of the pieces in that first broadcast, other people in the business have said it was propaganda.
0: Well, that was the interview from the down pilot in Iran.
1: Yes, exactly.
0: So apparently, and again, I haven't seen the piece, so I'm not qualified to talk about in particular, except that that piece, from all the reporting, had heavy involvement from the Department of Defense, and that Secretary Pete Hegseth basically ordered the pilot to take part. And one of the pilots apparently did not want to take part. But yeah, that it was put on the air with the express cooperation and support of the Department of Defense.
1: Yeah. What do you think is happening? Do you think that eventually Leslie Stahl and Bill Whitaker will turn in their resignations? Will they just shut up and keep cashing the checks?
0: Yeah, I think it depends on whether there's another alarming incident that really offends their journalistic sensibilities. I mean, I think that if after all that's happened, if Barry Weiss or the president of CBS News, Tom Zabrowski, or the new EP of 60 Minutes, executive producer, comes and asks them to do something journalistically unethical or to follow a particular narrative, I hope that they have the guts to stand up, say no, and I'm going to get the hell out of here.
1: Yeah, I agree. And I think that Scott Pelley got fired not because he asked tough questions. I think he got fired because he embarrassed Nick Bilton. Nick Bilton thought he was going to go in, you know, he was going to make this little rah-rah statement and shake everybody's hand in the room, and it was going to be like that. He had no idea that he was going to walk into, which is really stupid if he knows the people there, walk into a situation where people were going to have tough questions. And my sense was that Scott Pelley really embarrassed him. And in the statement where they said why they were firing Pelley, there was something in there about, you know, not having enough respect or something along those lines. It's just a disaster.
0: Yeah, he was basically fired for insubordination. That is, asking tough questions of a new boss in a meeting that everybody knew was going to be leaked out in the next 30 seconds.
1: Yeah, yeah. Chris, you and I have to take another break. Chris Bury and I are going to be back. Chris, when we come back, Governor Pritzker has made no secret of the fact that he's been using weight loss drugs. I mean, it was like a month or two ago. He said, I put the gov in Wegovy, you know. But all of a sudden, it's like everywhere I look this morning, there's an article. Pritzker's lost 80 pounds. He must be running for president. I just don't understand why suddenly there's this big news story that's been out there for months. Chris Bury and I are going to tackle that when we come right back after this.
2: Northlight Theater launches its grand opening season in downtown Evanston with the classic comedy masterpiece, The Front Page. Ace reporter Hildy Johnson is leaving the newspaper game, but when a death row convict escapes, she can't resist one last irresistible story. Wisecracking reporters, crooked politicians, and Chicago elections make headlines in The Front Page, the show the Washington Post calls the best newspaper comedy of all time. Catch it at Northlight Theater, now playing through October 18th. Tickets at northlight.org.
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1: Chris Bury is here. He's a longtime network news guy. Also, up until recently, he was the DePaul University journalist in residence. Governor Pritzker did an interview on ABC This Week with Jonathan Carl. I'm going to share a little bit about what he had to say about the Democratic Party, J.D. Vance, and how it's looking for the midterms. Listen to Governor Pritzker.
6: Marquette poll just this week that showed the approval for congressional Democrats and Republicans is the same. They're both at 36%.
7: That's right, because I think that the brand of politics in general and politicians is at an all-time low. People don't trust government, and they don't trust that their problems are going to be addressed. I believe that if you're going to regain the trust of the public, it's got to be about delivering for them. I will say that as a governor, and at speaking on behalf of other governors, we have to deliver, right? We can't just vote for something and then say, well, it didn't happen, but I voted for it. Please reelect me. We have to go out and deliver on those things for people. I think that's what the American public is looking for. They want you to deliver. And one of the reasons Donald Trump won the first time around was because he was promising to blow it all up, right? He was going to drain the swamp. Remember that promise? He's going to, you know, send everybody a check. He's going to make politics something completely different, which is what people were looking for. And why were people looking for it? Because nobody ever did anything for them, right? They vote every time, and then healthcare prices go up, their electricity prices go up, and so on. So as a Democrat, I believe that we've got to be delivering for people. That's how you build your brand back up. The brand of politics and politicians and elected officials has just gone through the floor.
6: What did you make of the argument that J.D. Vance made this week? So just give us another chance.
7: Well, the problem is they've had too many chances already, and they've made mistakes over and over and over again. They don't deserve another chance. It's time to give Democrats the reins, at least in Congress right now, so that they can put a check on what Donald Trump has been doing to working families.
6: And you think Democrats win back the House and the Senate, or can, in November?
7: I do. And there's real momentum behind that, and I'm excited about that prospect.
1: That was our governor, J.B. Pritzker, who has obviously been losing weight, has been talking about it quite freely. He put the gov in Wegovy, and all of a sudden, it's big news. The New York Times eyeing a 2028 bid. He used a weight loss drug to drop 80 pounds. Wall Street Journal, ahead of a possible presidential bid, J.B. Pritzker says he's taking weight loss drugs. Of course, he also said that 2 years ago he was diagnosed with type 2 diabetes, which probably has a little bit to do with his effort to lose weight. I don't understand why suddenly, seemingly out of the blue, his weight loss is front page news when he's been talking about it and using drugs to lose weight all summer long. Chris, can you explain that to me?
0: I think the new twist here is that I believe for the first time he's talked about having type 2 diabetes, and that he originally started taking it for health reasons, yes, to lose weight, but also because According to Pritzker, he was told he was, if he didn't, he was going to be on insulin for the rest of his life. And he did not want to be on insulin. And as a result of taking these drugs, that he no longer is on insulin. And also, I think it's partly his biography. He points out in these interviews that his father died of a heart attack at age 39. And so I think that's, you know, I think there's a bit of exposure. He's exposing some personal details. And also, I think giving Americans who may be interested in this, you know, a real life explanation. Hey, my dad dropped dead of a heart attack and I don't want to. And I think a lot of people can sympathize and empathize with that.
1: Yeah. And he did give an interview to CBS where he talked about the diabetes and he talked about the drugs. And, you know, media doesn't always pay attention to what's reported locally. And I think the fact that he said this on a CBS with an interviewer with a CBS person, suddenly the New York Times and the Wall Street Journal are, oh my God, it's a story. Did you hear what he said? Did you hear what he said? Like they would, you know, they would never stoop to paying attention to what's being reported in the local media here in Chicago. Because, you know, sometimes there's part of that. Like it's, you're not sure if somebody is worth interviewing or reporting on, but then suddenly somebody else does it. And then it's like, I get out of jail free. Okay. Now I'm not taking any risks because, you know, these other people, they interviewed this person. So it's okay.
0: Absolutely. There's something about the DC Washington, you know, axis, which is an echo chamber, and, you know, all of the leading, you know, news editors and assignment editors, they're all reading the same, you know, Washington Post, New York Times, Politico, Axios. And so you're right. And something that maybe the Chicago Tribune or sometimes or Block Club Chicago isn't seen. And then it's validated all of a sudden. I got to tell you, among my most frustrating experiences in Washington was pitching stories that didn't get a lot of attention until, oh, it's, you know, it's in the New York Times or the AP. Now it's a story, I guess. So yeah, I think one of the old and sad facts of the news business is that, you know, visibility garners visibility. But, you know, that said, it's an important topic and I'm glad Pritzker's talking about it.
1: Yeah. I had an experience like that. We had a news director for a while at Channel 7 who, it wasn't that he disliked me. It's just sort of like I just was never on his radar. And I was a medical reporter. And I don't know why I had to pitch him this story of a new STD. And he was kind of like, you know, yeah, whatever. Like, you know, you just go off, do your thing. 8 months later, it's on the cover of Time magazine. Chlamydia, the new STD. 8 months earlier, I had that story. And it was just like, you know, nobody paid attention to it. Nobody promoted it. Maybe it was my fault. Maybe I should have yelled and screamed and banged the desktop more. But, you know, stuff like that happens. It's really frustrating.
0: Yeah, it is. It's part of the news business and kind of the opposite of your experience. The best boss I ever had, a guy named Tom Battag, was executive producer at Nightline. And his mantra to reporters was, surprise me. And I love that because, you know, it meant that you could report something that he didn't know because he hadn't read it in the papers. And I just loved him for having that philosophy in the newsroom.
1: Yeah. And it's so interesting. People who are outside of the business don't realize that personalities like this, especially personalities like this in positions of power, can really affect what we call the product, you know, what's reported on, how much time it's given, whether or not it's promoted, what show it's going to be on, all that kind of thing, which is basically management deciding what's important and what's not. Actually, that same mechanism was why I finally canceled my subscription to the Washington Post. I hated what Bezos was doing with the opinion side. And I began to fear after, you know, he started hiring all these people that were going to take everything in a more right-wing direction. I was afraid that the news side, not that they would tell reporters what to do, but, you know, they're managers. They know the boss. They know what the boss thinks. They know what the boss likes. And I found it hard to believe that bias didn't enter into the stories they cover, how many column inches it gets, who's the reporter they sent on it. I got to where I didn't trust the paper. Maybe I was wrong.
0: You know, I did the same thing for a different reason. They fired their only African-American columnist for no reason. And on that day, I canceled. But I just resubscribed for this reason, and that is the Washington Post on the news side has been breaking so many stories on the Pentagon. In particular, their military reporter, Dan LaMoth, has fantastic sources, and he's been the one who's been digging out a lot of the stuff about what's really happened in Iran, what's really happened with our munitions. And I just kind of found his reporting and some of the other reporting indispensable if I wanted to understand what was really going on in the war.
1: Yeah, I've been thinking the same thing. They broke one story and I was like, well, that's just one. And then there was another and then there was another. And I was like, oh, my God. So I think I'm in the same boat as you. Chris Bury, always a pleasure to chat with you, my friend. Thank you so much for spending time with us.
0: Delightful, Joan, as always. Thank you.
1: That is going to do it for us today. Driving It Home with Patty Vasquez is up next. Her co-host today is Dan Schaefer. And one of their guests is Reed McCollum, chair of the Democratic Party of DuPage County. Tomorrow, Richard Chu kicks us off at 6 a.m. He's going to be talking to Anita Earls, who's an associate justice of the North Carolina Supreme Court. She is a candidate for re-election to that post. I will see you tomorrow at 2 o'clock. Is this too much information? Did you write all this down? Among other folks, I'm going to be talking to Paul Lisnek again, the political reporter most recently of WGN, who's out on his own now. He is so much fun. He is a hoot and a half. Please join me tomorrow at 2 o'clock. Until then, have a great evening and good night.
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15: AP News, I'm Ben Thomas. 12 states and Hollywood writers challenging Paramount's buyout of Warner Brothers Discovery have agreed to settle their lawsuits against the merger. Ed Donahue has details.
16: This deal would bring together two of Hollywood's oldest studios, as well as key TV networks like CBS and CNN, streaming platforms HBO Max and Paramount Plus, and movie titles ranging from Harry Potter to Top Gun. California Attorney General Rob Bonta says Paramount agreed to significantly increase domestic production.
17: Production in the United States and necessarily production right here in L.A., in Hollywood. More jobs, more economic activity, better for workers.
16: Bonta says the deal includes a news editorial independence board
17: to support CBS News' and CNN's continued editorial independence to ensure independent, objective, fact-based reporting.
16: The settlement still needs final court approval. I'm Ed Donahue.
15: British Prime Minister Andy Burnham says the UK has agreed to provide limited military support to Saudi Arabia to repel attacks by Iran-backed Houthi rebels in Yemen. Specifically, the Royal Air Force will provide air-to-air refueling of Saudi planes. And if you're stuck at an airport this evening, Lisa Dwyer reports...
18: Hundreds of flights were canceled in the Northeast due to technical problems at a key regional air traffic control center that is the same facility that caused numerous disruptions in the spring of 2025. This time, operations were halted at every major airport in the New York City area for several hours. The Federal Aviation Administration says a key circuit failed at an air traffic facility in Philadelphia. That circuit is due to be replaced as part of the overhaul of the nation's air traffic control system. A backup fiber line was also cut due to construction by Verizon contractors working along the Amtrak rail line in New Jersey. I'm Lisa Dwyer.
15: This is AP News. Damian Troisi has today's AP Markets report.
19: Stocks rose on Wall Street Monday after oil prices and yields in the bond market eased. The S&P 500 jumped 1.5% and came to within 0.4% of its record. The Dow rose 0.7%. The Nasdaq jumped 2.3% as chip stocks gained ground. Oil prices fell back toward $100 per barrel and helped ease pressure on stocks that is still well above roughly $72 per barrel, which was the price in late February before the start of the U.S. war with Iran. Treasury yields fell in the bond market. Markets in Europe gained ground. Damian Troisi, New York.
15: U.S. gasoline prices keep climbing, regular grade up 16 cents in the past week. AAA puts the national average close to $4.48 per gallon, while diesel's approaching $6.51 per gallon. There's more news at apnews.com. I'm Ben Thomas. 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
20: I'm meteorologist Ray Miller from the Weatherology Weather Center. Look for cloudy skies tonight, a low temperature of 56 degrees with northeast winds at 10 to 20. Tuesday, cloudy, high of 62, and northeast winds at 10 to 20 miles an hour. Wednesday, cloudy, with a high temperature around 65. Thursday, partly sunny, with a high temperature around 66 degrees. And for Friday, we'll see sunny skies with a high temperature around 65. That's the latest Chicago weather update. Right now, it's 64.
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0: Oh, we are driving it home. And joining me in studio is my guest co-host tonight. We welcome back. It's been a minute. I haven't had hardly any guest co-hosts except for my hump day honey, Ken Mejia Beal. But Dan Schaefer returns. Dan Schaefer, how are you doing today?
1: I'm doing well. How about you? It's feeling like fall out there. I'm loving it.
0: I know, me too. I'm a fall girl.
1: This is my happy time.
0: Yeah. Do you have any rituals besides like sweaters and scarves?
1: Well, I love scarves and sweaters. Yeah. And anytime I'm like thrift store shopping and stuff, I always look for sweaters or zip ups, you know, stuff like that.
0: I have way too many scarves. There's a thrift store, to your point, in Norwood Park called Norwood Park Thrift. It benefits the senior center right across the street.
1: Okay.
0: So I never feel bad about spending $1 to $3 on a scarf. Somebody said, oh, you left your beautiful scarf here. I was like, oh, thank you. I thought I'd lost it and I would have been okay.
1: Yeah, that's right. Yeah.
0: Okay with
1: and I love
0: it.
1: It's a great way to just like accessorize.
0: Yes.
1: And it's just fun. Yeah.
0: I love it scarves.
1: It serves a purpose. Yeah.
0: Well, we have missed you here. It's great to have
1: I
0: you
1: miss
0: back.
1: Being here.
0: And a lot going on. Never a loss for stories or conversation with what's going on everywhere, all the time, all at once.
1: True.
0: Dan, do we want to talk a little bit about your relaunch of what you've been up to before we get started on everything else?
1: Sure.
0: Otherwise, I'll lose track and I don't want to do that.
1: No, totally fine. So I used to have a show here at WCPT called The Politini that I did with a friend of mine. And it kind of took a little pause. And so I'm kicking it back up. So it's kind of like a Politini 2.0.
0: Excellent.
1: So it's going to be one episode per week. That right now just podcast you know, it's kind of like two things, right? And that's going to be one segment, two things. Cause I've noticed now when people ask me questions, I always am like, well, two things. Cause I like to do two different perspectives, I guess.
0: Yeah.
1: But I love, this is my happy, like talking about politics, talking about like, this is great. But I did warn individuals like during when the second term of Donald Trump started, like you're going to get tired and it's just going to wear you down because that's what he does. And it's going to be like you feel helpless and you feel like you can't do anything. And so what's the point, right? And I started to get into that mode and I was like, nope, can't do it. Can't do it.
0: Right, right.
1: And so I was like, well, you know, let's kick it back up. Let's go Politini. I've got a few people that want to come on, like we're going to talk about the economy, we're going to talk about national security, like all of the things, you know,
0: just your light topics of the day.
1: Exactly. Yeah. And so it's going to be really fun to get back into it. So it'll be where you can find all of your podcasts, it'll be good. I think it'll be fun.
0: Excellent.
1: Maybe I'll have you come on too.
0: I would love to. Thank you very much.
1: Yeah.
0: It'll be lovely. And folks will be able to find out wherever they tune in for podcasts.
1: Correct. Yep.
0: Excellent. Are you doing a video podcast?
1: Yes.
0: Excellent. Yep. Very nice. And I agree. I think, you know, people are trying to find ways of it. My husband and I were talking about this. And it's funny. He was talking about like every once in a while he gets that same dread he got on election night of 2016 and again in 2024 of like, what is this going to be? And like living it is as bad as many of us. Like I remember trying to go to sleep on election night of 2024 and I couldn't imagine how bad it was going to be. And I didn't know how to get myself ready for it. And there was no getting ready for it. This has been as bad, if not in many ways worse than, you know, I mean, I don't know how many people have been watching the videos. There are videos of the man who was shot in Austin, Texas.
1: Yep.
0: And this man, he still has the bullet lodged. He was shot in the back.
1: Yep.
0: And he has been, they took him from the hospital and put him in a detention center and he was sleeping on the floor. I don't, what are we doing? It's really, it's all very, so like that is, I guess, aside from like just rounding people up and really putting them, you know, on trains to, you know, concentration camps, but we had Alligator Alcatraz. We've had these attention centers that people refuse to call concentration camps. I don't know how you call them anything else at any rate, we're not even talking about some of the things that were the scariest parts about like abortion rights. Being told that we weren't going to go to war and we knew that that was going to be a lie. And anyway, so it's a lot. So
1: there's a lot of projecting that was going on during the campaign, right? If Kamala won, gas prices were going to go through the roof. There was going to be a new war. There was going to be the debt, national debt was going to explode. Those were all things that Kamala was going to do.
0: Right.
1: Mm-hmm. Mm-hmm. I think the debt was supposed to be cut in half in the first 2 years when you've been posting a lot about how much this administration has added to the national debt.
0: Yeah, I posted about that. I didn't realize that he has added 30% of all the debt that has been accumulated since 1789. 30% of it. And people are like, what about Obama? Who, by the way, I mean, like, this whole thing about, like, it was Biden's fault. Well, then look at one of the worst recessions, well, the worst recession of my lifetime, and the housing bubble. And somebody did make a really good point. Who was I talking to? God, I've had so many interviews today. And it might have been my guest coming up in the last half hour. We have a pre-recorded interview that I did with Paul Nolley, who's running for Congress. And he was talking about how, you know, under Obama, that we had the bailout for, you know, the automotive industry, the banking industry, and there wasn't a bailout for the people who were bearing the brunt of that disaster.
1: Right.
0: But again, you know, Obama inherited a lot of the damage that was done by the Bush and Cheney administration. And it still didn't come close to adding the kind of debt that Donald Trump has.
1: Right.
0: At any rate, it's so funny. There was one guy in that thread, that post that you're talking about that I put up today, that one guy, you know, just put meme after meme. And what I do sometimes is I'll go to someone's page, and this guy doesn't know how to buy a pair of trunks that fits his belly. I'm not trying to body shame. I'm just like, maybe take a look in the mirror before you go ahead and, like, he was putting racist stuff on my page. And
1: oh, really?
0: Oh, yeah. I have no problem with that.
1: Well,
0: yeah.
1: if they're coming after you, I mean, you can respond in kind.
0: That's the way it goes. It seems a little petty. You know, I'm petty sometimes.
1: Yeah, sometimes. You can't always take the high ground, right?
0: Yeah, exactly. We have coming up on the show today, we're going to talk to Reed McCollum. I forgot to send you the rundown. That's it. It's just me and you, and then Reed McCollum at about 6:15. That's in the second hour, because we want to talk about Dementia Donnie's visit to the Medina Golf Club. He'll be in coming up this weekend. And so we are going to talk to some of the folks in DuPage County about the protests. And here's the thing. I think gathering and showing and, you know, speaking up and exercising your First Amendment right is important. Yeah. And I think gives energy to the people who, like, are starting to feel worn down, like you're talking about. We have to stay in this and pace yourself. That's why I always say stay hydrated. It's actually about self-care.
1: Yeah.
0: Of course, mine, don't tell my husband, but I forgot to finish my coffee this morning, and it's still warm in this insulated mug.
1: Still warm, really?
0: It still has Pride Coffee Roasters in it, because it doesn't have milk. So it's just black coffee.
1: Mm-hmm.
0: So I'm going to go ahead and it's not hydrating. It's a diuretic, but it's Pride Coffee Roasters, and I'm super happy about that. So I'm just having a little bit. Are you still watching Fox News to see what they're talking about?
1: You know, my God. I was right before I came here.
0: Mm-hmm.
1: Yeah.
0: Oh, my God.
1: I was watching The Five. They spoke nothing of the shooting in Austin, at least while I was watching. They were talking about how the DSA, of course, is infiltrating the Democratic Party, and how Democrats are hoping that the Iran war keeps going south, to blame it on Trump for the election purposes. And then they're going to wait till afterwards for him to actually settle the war, which is interesting, right? Yeah.
0: Everything's after the Republicans win, we'll end the war. We'll give you $5,000 and everything will be hunky dory, just like when he won. And you all got $5,000 Doge checks, $2,000 tariff checks, $2,000 for your health insurance. So you can choose your own. All the things, folks.
1: Right. Yeah. And that was the thing, is the comment was made, and then the Democrats are going to wait for daddy to fix it. And then
0: did they say daddy?
1: They did say daddy.
0: Are they still saying daddy?
1: They did.
0: They are so creepy.
1: Yeah.
0: They are so creepy.
1: So then,
0: they're not even weird. They're creepy and dumb.
1: Yeah. The lone Democrat, Harold, or normally it's Jessica Tarlet, but Harold was on today, and he basically chimed in. He goes, well, daddy's been in power for 2 years, and beef prices are through the roof. Gas prices are through the roof. We're still in a war. And so what? What is daddy going to do?
0: Yeah.
1: Just like, yes, thank you very much. Yes.
0: Exactly. Yeah. The token Democrat is so weird on that network. I hear Stephanie Miller talking about Jessica. She's got a crush on her.
1: I would love that job, to be on that show.
0: I would not.
1: That would be so much fun.
0: I would not. I had a friend who did that for a while. Gosh, I had a friend, and now I'm trying to remember her name. She was a publisher of a magazine called Catalina. So I think her name is Cat, like Catherine.
1: Okay.
0: Latina with, but at any rate, like I messaged her. I'm like, I don't know how you do this. And she gets like, she would get like death threats, and she just being a punching bag doesn't really seem appealing to me.
1: To each their own, I guess.
0: I mean, well, some people enjoy that, and some people enjoy that tussle. I just can't be around that much stupidity and willful ignorance. Intellectual dishonesty is just not my jam.
1: Yeah.
0: It's like, once in a while, I'll tell that story about when you were filling in for me and I was in traffic in Los Angeles, and like one guy called in and got through. And I was just like, it was so funny because Paul like put me right. I was saying, get this guy off the air, but Paul just put me on the air. He might not have been able to hear me. And everybody thought that it was his wife picking up the phone like in another room of the house. And I'm like, get off the hang up the phone right now. Because I don't see this as this is not a platform. We're not The Five. I'm not.
1: Agreed.
0: You know
1: yes.
0: what I mean? And the I can never, Gish Gallop, is that what the spewing all kinds of different topics? So you can't even, you put in enough stuff that sounds true that it makes everything, it paints everything with the same brush.
1: You can't keep up with fact checking. It's impossible.
0: No, just annoying as hell.
1: Right.
0: So that's Dan Schaefer's in studio with us, folks. Do you know how many days there are left before the election?
1: 43
0: days. And Minnesota has had their voting open. Several states have been able to vote since Friday. So I hope folks are doing it. I was thinking about this. Now, you, one of the reasons I like talking to you, not just because you're willing to
1: torture
0: yourself watching Fox and listen, and like Roosevelt listens to conservative radio. Mm-hmm. And I get it. I used to do it in the 90s, and then I just went, like, well, somebody should be talking about the other stuff, and that's why I'm here. But one of the things I love about you is that you also, it's not just talking, it's also doing the work, working with your local electeds, mm-hmm. Working with, you know, and I, more than ever, folks, really, I can't impress this upon you enough. Because what Dan does isn't just when the elections are coming up. It's throughout the year, talking to school board candidates, talking to your alder people. Do we have the same legislator? You have Lindsay LaPointe as your state rep.
1: Yes, we do.
0: You can tell me if you had the opportunity to work with her at all, or do you keep your distance?
1: I've met her at events, but we've never actually worked like on a specific task or issue together.
0: No, and then that means you have the same state senator, which would be Robert. I don't have a working relationship. You have to have Robert Martwick, I believe.
1: Yep.
0: So funny. Somebody messaged me. This is totally off topic, but it is what it is. It's in my head, and now I'll have to be in everybody else's. I actually got a text from a state senator about, I guess, some tour of memorabilia or artifacts of serial killers. And it was interesting because they sent it to me and they were like, I can't believe people do this. And the thing is, like, so for those who are tuning in perhaps for the first time, my brother Michael Bonin was murdered by John Gacy. And it was so, like, for most of my life, I never talked about it. And it wasn't until I ran for office and my hand was forced by Lindsay LaPointe and Robert Martwick. Robert Martwick actually carries John Gacy's precinct captain card in his wallet and shows it off because his dad made Gacy a precinct captain. So it was the weirdest thing in my life was when my state representative pulled it out of his wallet. Like, we were just talking about something else.
1: Right.
0: It was talking about Sheriff Tom Dart. And he's like, oh, and by the way, and it was so weird to me. But because it was my state senator, but it happens all a state representative. It happens more often than I can really even quantify, like how often it just, like, throughout my life, like people making jokes and all because nobody knew. Like there were less than 15 people throughout my life that knew. At any rate, so this state senator sent me a message saying, I can't believe people do this. And it reminded me that just about 10 years ago, there was a haunted house in the community, in the area, that had a Gacy room. And it was like a clown sitting on a couch, and the victims were balloons, and you'd walk through and he would pop the balloons in performance of killing my brother in this, you know what I mean? Like people like my brother.
1: I never knew that.
0: It's so surreal. It's very, very strange. So there's many reasons why I do not have a working relationship with my state legislators. And that would be probably the most prominent one.
1: I would say that's validated.
0: The fact that they weaponized my family's trauma, mm-hmm. as well as that of other survivors of very violent crimes in order to hold on to power. And so that's, for me, that's why I don't work with them, but I do really appreciate working with so many state legislators. So my point being, like, they are your state legislators, mm-hmm. and I know that my experience taints a lot of what you might want to be able to do with them, but I do think fundamentally they are the kind of people in a position that should be doing the work that is important in our communities, and you should be able to work with, be able to work with them, mm-hmm. And not let my experience.
1: Well, no, and I think it's, Two things. It's when you're involved in politics and you've been involved in a lot, and you meet a lot of people, and mm-hmm. there's politics, and then there's Illinois politics, right? It can get very dirty.
0: Let's leave it at the Illinois politics. Take a break and pick it up right there.
1: Sure, got it.
0: Take a note and remember what you wanted to say next working with the legislators. Thank you to our sponsors: Powered Coffee, Roaster Source, Solar, Minocqua Brewing Company, the American Foundation for Suicide Prevention. 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More in a moment on Heartland Signal, and we also have all the great radio stations all over the country. We'll talk about those too. I don't think Dan knows yet.
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6: This is Richard Chu with Something to Chew On. Is Donald Trump a Russian asset? Inquiring minds want to know, or at least progressive Americans do. 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You could also give thought to what Nikita Khrushchev said in the 60s would be the way to tear down the United States from within without firing a shot. Well, the person with the gun is Donald Trump. His praise for Putin, skepticism of NATO, deals with oligarchs, business ambitions in Russia, and dismissal of U.S. intelligence would give credence to what Democrats have been saying for nearly a decade. All roads lead to Russia.
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0: Thank you so much for joining us. I'm so thrilled to have everybody here on WCPT. We're on Heartland Signal. Now we broadcast it. Of course, we've been joined by our friends in Seattle on KKNW 1150. Now we're also in Phoenix on...
1: That's new.
0: I'm very excited about that station. We're also on in Alabama on WMLB. And in Phoenix, it's KFNN. And very excited. Of course, we're a lot of platforms, including Facebook, YouTube, and now we're also on Monaco Brewing Company's Substack. And before the break, I interrupted Dan Schaefer. We were talking about, he said, and Illinois politics. My point being, the reason we were leading into that was we really do. It's not just about learning about your candidates. I always talk about know the rest of the ballot, vote down ballot. But I think you need a working relationship with your state legislators, even though I can't. But that's right. You know what I mean? But yeah. Go ahead.
1: No, my comment about Illinois politics is it's Illinois politics, it's Chicago politics. Like it can get dirty very, very quickly and very, very. Yeah. And so, I mean, the running joke that I always have with people who talk about Illinois, I'm like, well, the bar is set pretty low in terms of like things like governor, right? Cause most of them end up in jail anyway. So, but then to what you've talked about a lot before is, at the national level, there is our U.S. senators, U.S. representatives and things like that. But it is it's the politicians that are closer to you that actually have a more direct impact on your daily life. And so those, to your point, are individuals that you should be working with and actually paying attention to when you are in the ballot box, like court or judges, things of that sort, even school boards, water reclamation, like individuals like that, you don't really pay much attention to. But that directly impacts your daily life.
0: Yes.
1: You know, the U.S. Senate, I mean, the U.S. House, I mean, they're on vacation more than they're actually working.
0: Oh, dude.
1: Right? So that's that bucket of individuals. But it's the people that actually are in your local municipalities, things of that sort, that actually you notice what they do or don't do within their job type thing.
0: Yeah.
1: So that was where I was going with that. So,
0: I agree. And I also think it's they can do the most in sort of fending off the worst policies that are coming down federally.
1: Mm-hmm.
0: So I also think that's another reason to, you know, find out what their where they stand on issues. And also, I was having this conversation earlier today. You know, they only know what they know, and they don't know what they don't know.
1: Exactly.
0: Because meaning that, like, so one of the things I worked with Representative Eva Dino Delgado, who is, I believe, adjacent to your district.
1: Okay.
0: And she, one of the things I was trying to accomplish, and it's just because there's so many other things, there's so many other emergencies, was water safety. You know how we learned fire safety in grade school and high school, stop, drop, and roll, mm-hmm. which has made a really big difference in, you know, the preventing fires and saving lives. And because you send kids home with this information, they also teach their parents. They annoy their parents with all their sure. new information. Yeah. But they're, you know, because I remember I would, you know, I made sure that we had, you know, items in the kitchen, whether it was a fire extinguisher or I can't remember if it was baking soda or sand. We had like a canister of it. So cause I knew that you could put out a grease fire with that. And, but I wanted to do the same with water safety. There are no programs like Stop, Drop, and Roll for water safety to teach kids. And the number of lives lost and the injuries to water dangers are significant. And so that's something that I worked with, you know, in Chicago. I believe there's an alder along the lakefront that helped get through a policy, new legislation in Chicago. We now have buoys. We have life rings along the lakefront, which is really important because there, and lives have been saved because of that. And, but on top of that, if people knew how to use those tools, that would also be helpful. There's a whole, like, so instead of, stop, drop, and roll, it's reach, throw, row, go. I don't know if you would row, but you want to be safe first.
1: Yeah.
0: As safe as possible.
1: Right.
0: So reaching with something that you can extend, or toss the, you know, hold one end of the rope for the life ring.
1: Mm-hmm.
0: And, or, you know, something
1: find
0: like
1: a stick or something,
0: a branch. Yeah. Or, you know, the stuff they clean pools with. Yeah. Exactly. Mm-hmm. And, you know, whatever you can get out to somebody so you can pull them, reach, and then, you know, throw something like the
1: life. Yeah.
0: If you're able to get to somebody in a boat rather than getting in the water yourself. And the last thing you want to do, but you should know how to do it, is to get in the water to save somebody.
1: Yeah.
0: And that's a whole different.
1: Well, that's the whole thing. I mean, you can get to somebody, but then trying to get them back, that's a whole thing too, right? You know, it's not as lifeguards. That's a whole thing.
0: Like, I didn't know. Do you remember the first time you ever got into like the ocean?
1: Yeah.
0: Yeah. Mm-hmm. I was 7 and I did not know about waves and currents and things like that. That's something else that's
1: so important. Things of that sort, you know,
0: And then to be, you know, for kids to know that they shouldn't be in water without adult supervision to say, hey, are you watching me?
1: Mm-hmm.
0: You know, is like, who's responsible to make sure we're all safe?
1: Yeah.
0: Kind of ideas too.
1: Yeah. No, I do that. Like with, my nieces and my sister's kids and stuff. If I'm in charge of watching children, like, I know where they are at all times.
0: Well, people always made fun of me because whenever we would go, so like, there was a pool party for Griffin, like in sixth grade, and his whole class was there. And Griffin I always have him in a swimming shirt that's fluorescent. Mm. So like, I always know where he is.
1: Yeah.
0: That's just me.
1: Yeah,
0: no, that is just me. Let's see what some of the texts are. Orange promised me a yacht and a cure for my micro peppy. Of course, I'm voting for Orange. Let's see. Welcome back, Dan. How's they're asking how your co-host is, Meg. I know that
1: We haven't talked in a while, so I'm not sure.
0: I know she had a different job. She was she was training for something.
1: Mm-hmm.
0: Patty Piggy is in the tar and feather phase of being a parasitic con man. The flop sweat is building up on this administration. Stick a fork in this turkey. Is done. Signed, the dog man.
1: Yeah. Are you okay?
0: All right, then. Let's get to Jim before we go to the break. Hey, Jim, what's on your mind, my friend? Our first caller.
11: Hi, Patty. Hi, Dan. You mentioned Daddy. I think it was Old Granddaddy. That was a pretty good whiskey when I was a kid. And I was thinking about, we used to order on a Saturday. We ordered from a liquor store, our booze, and nobody was old enough to buy it. So the guy would knock at the door, and we'd give him a different excuse every Saturday. But he got 3 bottles of Hamlin's Deluxe for a sawbuck. 3/5 of whiskey for a sawbuck. It took us about, you know, a week to save up every nickel we could to buy the booze. But, Dan, I was going to ask you this. You think it's a coincidence that all the huge economic failures of the 20th century and into Bush's term were administrations of the Republican Party, Hoover, Bush Jr., and now Trump are facing a bizarre breakdown, economic breakdown. I mean, you think it's coincidence or is it just bad luck? What do you think, Dave?
1: I don't know if it's bad luck. I think it's stupidity. But I think that it is historically Republicans do hand off ailing economies to Democrats. And then
11: ailing isn't the word for it. I
1: mean, disastrous.
11: Hoover's economy was torturous for two decades. Bush Jr.'s, the economist in 2008, said that was the lost decade.
1: Correct.
11: If you recall, they bailed out Wall Street. They didn't bail out any of the – that's why during the pandemic, the economist said, no, give it directly to the people because they'll spend the money as quick as Jack Robinson. It'll keep the economy afloat.
1: Right.
11: Now, in Trump's administration, we're facing – look at the enormity of this. Rents have gone up 30%.
0: Mm-hmm. Yeah.
11: People are going to lose their health care. 850,000 Illinoisans are going to lose their health care.

0: the back of the White House. Now we got now we've got Trump, who's stealing everything he could possibly get his hands on, and then and then using our tax dollars to build a ballroom and this insane thing that's going to be armed to the teeth. This crazy thing in front of
1: the arch.
2: This drone and sniper pit, of
0: all places, in front of the Arlington National Cemetery. Have you guys been to Arlington National Cemetery?
2: Yeah, it's amazing. Mm-hmm. Yeah,
0: you know how solemn that is. They have, for the unknown soldier, they have it at, once a week at least. Six Marines come out and march in front of the unknown soldier's grave. And, I mean, it's really something to see. The point is, it would only desecrate the area.
1: Correct.
0: And then to put snipers on top of it and ammunition in it.
1: Yep.
0: For what?
1: Yeah.
0: What's with this violence? ISIS is perpetrating violence every day. Even at Broadview the other day, do you see the spraying the young girls in the face with the mace and blinding them?
2: Yeah.
0: And they shot the guy down in Texas. What is with this violence with this party? I mean, they're the most violent party I've ever seen. I mean, I don't know. I just don't know how anybody can vote Republican. I know they do it, but I don't understand how they can do it.
2: No, it's maddening.
0: It's good to hear your voice in the radio. And you have a good night, Pete.
2: Thanks, Jim. Talk to you soon. Let's take a break here and continue our conversation when we come back on WCPT 820 Heartland Signal. Our number is 773-763-9278. Give us a holla. Where did that come from?
1: I don't know.
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4: I'm meteorologist Ray Miller from the Weatherology Weather Center. Look for cloudy skies tonight, a low temperature of 56 degrees with northeast winds at 10 to 20. Tuesday, cloudy, high of 62, and northeast winds at 10 to 20 miles an hour. Wednesday, cloudy, with a high temperature around 65. Thursday, partly sunny, with a high temperature around 66 degrees. And for Friday, we'll see sunny skies with a high temperature around 65. That's the latest Chicago weather update. Right now, it's 63.
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0: have that look.
1: What look, Lady B?
0: I'm going to tell you something amazing I cooked from Meals look.
1: Man, you're so good with the looks. It was called Creamy Cajun Pasta, and it came with these noodles that were tossed with charred green beans, sweet red peppers, and this crazy good rich Cajun cream sauce. It was so delicious and incredibly easy to make because the prep was done for me. There was no chopping. I just followed the recipe. And they put a card in with everything all ready to go, and it was ready to in like

0: like 30 minutes.
1: You did that?
0: I did. Yep. And I'm going to ignore the skepticism in your voice.
1: Did you save me some?
0: No, I did not. I'm sorry.
1: Rude. So what you eating tonight?
0: Tonight it is queso fiesta casserole. 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
1: 10 minutes?
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0: dancing. Hey, everybody. Our phone lines and text lines are open, 773-763-9278. And the easiest way to have your text read or have your phone call answers, one, be nice to Lady B. And, you know, here's the thing. We will put people on the air. But if you're going to spread lies and not actually have a conversation, no, I don't have to put you on the air or keep you on the air. It's my show. That reminds me. I think we have in the next few weeks a announcement coming about that. Oh. At any rate, also the text screen is open, 773-763-9278. And if it's something I think it's interesting to read and contributes to the conversation, we'll read it on the air, 773-763-9278. And we also have on our live stream, we're on Facebook and YouTube, and you can join the community there with some folks like Eileen. Hello, Eileen and Brian. And is Karen here today? Is Karen Nolan there?
1: Yeah,
0: there's
1: Karen.
0: Yeah, there she is. I see her. Hey, everybody. I feel like it's the romper room. And Dash 2028. So thank you so much. I appreciate the comments about the water safety. Yes. But there isn't anything that's routinely, like, it's not a policy or legislatively required for schools to have water safety. And I really think it would be helpful. And I think that everybody, I'm one of those people, I think everybody should know how to swim. You just never know. Like, I am, people hate me when they're on a boat. I'm like, where's your life jacket? Nobody likes swimming.
1: Oh, you're one of those.
0: I am one of those. I am one, because you never know.
1: But you know what? When things go awry, you'll be happy to have your life jacket.
0: I was telling you about my son and his friends having pool parties. It was funny. I had Declan in one hand. Declan was little, like maybe 3 or 4 years old, when Griffin was in first grade, and one of the kids went under, one of Griffin's classmates, and I had to keep Declan above water and reach under and grab one of the other. I was a lifeguard.
1: I was going to say, you were a lifeguard. Your instinct is just there.
0: I'm very passionate about it. But I do think that everyone should have some sort of water, let's just say water confidence.
1: Yeah, I think so.
0: I think that would be wise.
1: Yeah.
0: Is my thing. So Dan, we have, as I mentioned earlier, it's 43 days out. What plans do you have for this election cycle? What are you thinking about?
1: Yeah. So I remind everybody, that, you need to repeatedly check and verify that you are good to go in terms of voting, right? So check your registration, people are like, oh, well, I'm trying. I verify. And the earlier, the better, because if you do need to correct something, you need time for that. And especially if you live in certain states, looking at you, Texas, Georgia, you know, that can take longer. Mm-hmm. Personally, I'm a vote the day of person.
0: Sure.
1: If I can't, I'd vote early, but I always get my mail-in ballot too, just in case. And if I go in, I give it back to them, and then I get an actual ballot.
0: You have
1: to have a plan. And I hate saying that in America that you need a plan to vote, because in certain states you do need to plan to vote.
0: Yes,
1: and in certain states you do need to plan to maybe wait in line for hours to vote, because that's how difficult they are making it, right? And drop boxes are disappearing across the country, right? And so, you know, where you thought you also verify where you go to vote too, because that can change too, location wise. And, you know, they change precincts and things like that. And so you may have voted at this particular school or library. That could be different now. And so if you go there and they're like, no, you don't vote here anymore, you got to go somewhere else, now you have to add time to that. And some people vote on their lunch break. Some people vote. Mm-hmm. So you have to have a voting plan. I'm very big about that. So that's my long spiel.
0: That's great. No, it's not long at all. That was great, and I appreciate it. I think that that's admirable, and I think that folks, I hope that they take it to heart, and we'll keep saying it, to have a plan, your plan. And also, in 3 days, early voting and mail ballots open. That'll be Thursday, September 24th. And if you do request a mail ballot, it can start going out that day if you want to vote in person. Early sites. Isn't that crazy? Sites open on the 24th in Illinois. And so find your early. I vote early. I don't know if I'm going to. They're I think called super sites, polling places. I like to vote in my neighborhood. I usually go to Farnsworth Elementary School. They have 3 precincts in there.
1: Okay.
0: And I like going to my. I was a judge of elections twice at the gymnasium over there. And I'm the same way. I like the voting in person aspect of it. But for folks who are going to get their mail-in ballots, as Dan mentioned, if you do request one and then change your mind, bring it with you.
1: Bring it and make sure you get an actual ballot, not a provisional ballot.
0: Yes, that's exactly.
1: And it's funny, though, the people at the polling, they're so nice. Like, the workers are so nice there. And the one woman, I can't remember her name right now, but she sees me coming and she goes, "Oh, you're bringing your mail-in ballot, aren't you?" I was like, "Yes, I am."
0: Oh, wow.
1: And
0: she knew, know you.
1: Because the first time I did it, they had to look up how to actually, like, take possession of my mail-in ballot and then give me an actual ballot. Because for everybody who is listening to, you know, the orange one, it is actually a secure system, our voting system. And the fraud is very, very, very rare, 0.000 whatever, 1 or 2%, right? And actually, historically, those that have actually committed voter fraud have been Republicans. So that's just one thing. And that was from the Heritage Foundation, which is a very conservative leaning establishment that did a study and found that to be true. But it is super secure and the poll workers are very, very nice. And just be a good person when you go to vote. I think I enjoy it. It's fun.
0: I want to thank one of our listeners, one of our super fans. Karen pointed out, we need to verify we are registered, but be careful not to fall into the Musk trap website.
1: Yes, correct.
0: Which is crazy for folks who don't know. These are pages that mirror legitimate platforms and claim that, first of all, that Musk or Tesla is doubling cryptocurrency investments is one thing. Hold on a second. Let me find the voting ones. A website presenting itself as a nonpartisan tool. He's running fake voter registration sites. I mean, like, there's so many things, many scams he's running.
1: And people input all of their information. And then what happens is they have all of that data now. And it's kind of like Doge, where they just wanted access to all of the data. But people think it's a legitimate site because they present it as such.
0: Okay, so he has also Elon Musk's VoteSafe.org shares users' personal information.
1: Right.
0: His America PAC funds the online voter registration hub. And again, this is, you guys have got to be diligent about where you visit. VoteSafe.org is not safe.
1: That's what I was going to say. I was referring to, because they use domains like .org. And so you automatically just assume, right? But vote.org, not votesafe.org, vote.org is a good site to go to. And if you're in Chicago, the Board of Elections website is kind of the North Star in terms of making sure that all of your information is in the system and correct for you to vote.
0: Wow. That is, they also, they can also, folks can be, let's see, Kevin from Niles, don't forget to use early voting at your village hall. Also, if your high school student is going to be 18 by the November election, they can register to vote and vote early. They can also register to vote the same day at the early voting and polling places. So thank you so much for that information as well. Sam wants to make sure I get Jim's biography. I've had several requests. Like, there's somebody who wanted to see if I could connect them with Jim and do an interview. And I know Jim is listening.
1: Thank I love
0: you
1: Jim.
0: That. I do too. I agree. I would love to. I wish that I still need to do this with my mom is get the oral history. And I think it sounds to me like Jim has a fascinating oral history.
1: Yes.
0: So I think we're all curious, Jim. We all want to know more about Jim.
1: When we're in the car and obviously in my car, A20 is always on. And if we're in the car and I'm driving my mother somewhere, she's like, "Oh, Jim's on there."
0: It's so funny. Yeah. let's take a break here and continue our conversation on WCPT. We are taking your phone calls. I know we have somebody on hold and everybody loves Jim. I agree, Teresa. Thank you so much for joining the conversation too. We will take our phone calls. Your call will be taken in the order it was received. And we have a 312 number coming up first in a moment in studio with my guest co-host today, the host of Politini, being revamped, renewed, and re-released
1: starting next week.
0: Next week, it's the Politini 2.0, and you can get that. You'll be able to get that wherever you listen to podcasts. Let's take a break here with Dan Schaefer, and come on back and take your phone calls and texts on Heartland Signal. Heard everywhere, anywhere. Just saying, it's everywhere. Lady B, I've been thinking, you know what's expensive?
2: I have a feeling you're about to tell me.
0: Buying groceries to make one recipe. 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
0: Thank you so much for joining us and continue our drive home here on WCPT 820 Heartland Signal, KKW 1115 Seattle, KFNN in Phoenix, WMLB in Atlanta. And of course, we have our friends tuning in digitally on Facebook, YouTube, and now Monaco Brewing Company's Substack, where I wrote a piece today, called They Want You to Sigh. The sigh is the goal. They want you to just go, I guess my vote doesn't matter.
1: Oh.
0: And, that's what they want. They want you to be weary. They want you to be tired. They want you to think it doesn't matter that, the politicians are going to politician and not bother.
1: Yeah.
0: And
1: so that's why they're calling into question the integrity of elections.
0: Well, since the beginning, I was thinking about that too when I was writing the piece, was that I remember that in the days before that election in 2016, how he was saying that if he didn't win, it was rigged, that they stole the election. And he has been drumming that beat of suspicion and.
1: But when he wins, there's no, it's perfectly legit.
0: And what about all the Republicans that win when he lost?
1: Correct.
0: Right? Yes. Like, were they just the top of the ballot? I mean, here's the thing. If Democrats were that sneaky, then Republicans would never, ever win it. If they
1: Absolutely.
0: Were doing that and they got away with it, why wouldn't we do it for every single election, every single race?
1: Do you think Republicans would control all three branches if Democrats were really good at stealing elections?
0: Thank you.
1: Correct. And I think that's interesting. And it's, and also, the 2020 election, being quote unquote stolen, that would have happened under Donald Trump's watch.
0: Like,
1: it was his
0: president.
1: Administration that was overseeing the security of said election that was then stolen, which, you know what, given his, ignorance and capability and stupidity, I wouldn't be surprised, but it actually is a very secure voting system.
0: He is the deep state, is all I'm saying. Well, let's take a phone call from the Gold Coast with Steve. What's on your mind, Steve?
9: Hello there.
0: Hey.
9: Yes, I am a 312 person. So if you're old enough to remember when all of Chicago was 312, take a drink, before they segmented it out and lowered some of you, peons into other area codes.
0: Yeah, I was a 312. Yep, I used to be a 312 back in the 70s and a little bit of the 80s, and then it became a 773.
9: Yeah, I was there for a while 2 years ago, and I felt demeaned. I was like, how dare they make me a 773? I want my 312 back. But you felt lesser for some reason. But on a serious note, I think you're raising really important points. We can't just turn out and squeak by. We've got to win overwhelmingly to keep him from this nonsense. In 2016, he did win, and he of course claimed to have won. But he claimed that the fact that he lost the popular vote was the scam. So he had actually won the popular vote. you know, and that's how he was cheated. So he always gets cheated in some way, shape, or form. Now, the good news about this is, you know, I have a great deal of confidence I'm going to win the House. I also believe that there's a good chance to take back the Senate. But this is where, you know, a wounded dog or animal is most dangerous. And he once this happens and he is cornered and he doesn't have the power any longer, and all of a sudden Republicans start to get off of this train, it'll be like, okay, who was Donald Trump? I don't know what you're talking about. I was never with Donald Trump. You know, then all of a sudden it's going to be everything under the sun. And the, you know, decorator in chief will start projects everywhere in D.C. because he thinks that no one can do anything. And assuming that you, you know, you tear down the Kennedy Center, you know, and you send out the bulldozers in the middle of the night. Okay, what happens? You have, there's a court order that says you can't do it. But what do we have to in terms of being able to enforce that with regard to the president? You can't send in troops to lock up the president. Right. What is it? And then all he'll do is pardon himself on the way out of office. So, you know, we have this system in this country that says, you know, for stuff like this, we don't want to interfere with the president doing his job because, you know, obviously he needs to do the job of being president. We can address it after he's out of office. But if he pardons himself, then what?
1: Yeah.
9: So there's absolutely no mechanism to keep him from doing some of the things that we fear he can do. And again, as he's cornered and realizes it's not going anywhere else for him, then I fear that he might, you know, become even more irrational. And I firmly believe that he was always mentally ill, but now he's, you know, getting up there in age. So he's declining as well as being mentally ill. And then surrounding yourself with sycophants who tell you nothing but people love you and, you know, everybody's on your side doesn't help. So I think, you know, it's a perfect storm as far as what could happen. So I do think we're seeing light at the end of the tunnel, but we still have some dark days ahead of us, given the kind of person we're talking about.
0: Oh, absolutely. Oh, no doubt about it. And I think you're right. You know, by the way, I just saw a news story where Tehran is saying that the there's going to be a new geography of war. And that sounds
1: They did say that they are ready now for a prolonged war. So here we are yet again as the United States of America using words Middle East and prolonged war in the same sentence. This was never going to be a 30-day war.
9: Yes, as oil prices and gas prices are now sky high, higher than they've ever been. And this now, you know, tomorrow starts the fall, which means that this is when things are starting to move for the holiday shopping season. They're on boats. They're starting to get on trucks. So they'll be heading to your retailers because they need to get out there. Well, everything has to take into consideration the price of oil. Because and think about that, you know, going into the holiday shopping season, who would have thought that when this began that we would have been talking about its impact on holiday shopping season going into 2027? So, yeah, I mean, like I say, there's a reason why people have been trying to talk America into this particular conflict for over 40 years. Mm-hmm. No one else was dumb enough to sign on because they knew exactly what it meant, that this was not going to be something that could be won overnight.
1: That's exactly it.
9: There was no but he bought into it. He can't get out. It's a quagmire for him to say that, you know what, we're going to just end the bombing and we're going to go ahead and make some sort of a deal and go back to the status quo would be admitting that you were wrong. And Donald Trump can never admit he was wrong.
1: Well, and the other point is Iran is in a position to not go back to the status quo because they've clearly demonstrated that they have the upper hand here because otherwise this would have been over a very long time ago. But to your point, everybody says that Donald Trump is doing something that no other president has done. There's a reason that this was never done before, okay? Until, like you said, Benjamin Netanyahu saw the perfect person, the perfect pawn to go in and do this, and here we are.
0: Exactly. Thanks for calling, Steve. Appreciate it.
9: Take care, guys.
0: Thank you. And actually, Steve brought up something that made me think about, we talk about shop local all the time. I mean, I try to buy as many things as I can from, in particular, like shop owners that I know and I want to support and that I love. Like my, you know, everyone knows my favorite place on the Northwest Side. At least one of them is Replica Chicago, Rep Chai, on Milwaukee Avenue.
1: I drive by there all the time. It's cool.
0: I love
1: that
0: place.
1: I've gone in. It's a great place.
0: And Marion's great, and they were sponsors for the Pride Parade for us at WCPT. And I also want to, like, places, like, if you're looking for toys, like, now's the time to start shopping and to avoid, perhaps, if, you know, start making your stash for holiday purchases, because Steve really kind of reminded me. There's a place called Timeless Toys in Lincoln Square that also has an online site, and they do a really good job of providing incredible toys, a wide range of, like, imaginative toys and you know, sensory toys too for kiddos like mine. Kiddos. My husband always laughs. Mm-hmm. They, like, all the therapists always call, like, kids like Declan kiddos. Well, he's a good kiddo. So I don't know why I just use that because it's not something I say necessarily.
1: He's your kiddo.
0: He's my kid. He's my sweet boy. He did not not sleep last. I'm tired. If I look like I'm exhausted today, I sleep next to Declan because he forgets that he can't walk and gets really frustrated. Not forgets, but like he does. It's so funny. Declan like has this like sleep routine where he knows he wants me to do something. Like he doesn't fully wake up, but he'll like nudge me or throw something. Like I wish I would remember to take his tablet away sometimes because it helps him go to sleep. But also if it shuts down, like he'll throw it at my head.
1: Oh,
0: and that's not, I think it was with this red spot on my nose. I think I got whacked. But at any rate, he did not sleep last night and like I am on no sleep today.
1: You don't look it.
0: So I appreciate that. But he, like toys that they have at Timeless Toys are great for kids like Declan, sensory stuff. And like I said, creative. They gave me a gift last time they were here. I should bring that out. It's like a little, like a twisty puzzle thing too.
1: Oh, that's cool.
0: For anybody to play with. Let's take a break here. When we come back, we're going to check in again with our friend Dan Schaefer, continue our conversation. If there's anything you want to share with us, 773-763-9278. That's the number to call or text. We'll have a little bit of time for some phone calls. Before we check in with the chair of the DuPage County Dems, Reed McCollum, Drowsy Donnie will be coming through DuPage County, going to the Medina Golf Club, I guess, is an event coming up that he's going to be a part of or wants to. He's being honored. I can't remember what the whole thing is, but yeah. Trump will be in DuPage County, and we're going to find out what the plans are over by there to welcome him warmly, I'm sure.
1: Mm-hmm.
0: Again, Dan Schaefer, the host of The Palatini, coming back to a platform near you, wherever you listen to your podcast. Starting next week, he'll be dropping one a week, and we'll catch up with him some more when we come back on Heartland Signal. More after this. I'm going to get hydrated. How about you?
1: Me too.
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8: AP News, I'm Ben Thomas. Another shooting by an immigration and customs enforcement officers drawing headlines. It Donahue reports the Venezuelan man shot Sunday is being held at a detention center after being released from a hospital with a bullet still in his back.
10: Wilbur Rafael Garces Perez says he was making a DoorDash delivery when an SUV rode up next to him. He spoke by phone at a news conference in Austin. An attorney staff member translated.
11: He asked the ICE officer if he could please at least pull over so that they could detain him. They said no, and they sideswiped him, basically.
10: Garces Perez says he's not doing well due to the gunshot wound and has not received the medical attention he requires. Kate Lincoln Goldfinch is his attorney.
12: He's saying that he's in a lot of pain, that they did not take out the bullet because it was close to his spine, but that they had him in a very cold room without a bed.
10: The Department of Homeland Security says Garces Perez entered the country illegally, but his attorney says he's in the country legally as an asylum seeker and has a valid work permit. I'm Ed Donahue.
8: A jury's convicted a Vermont man of attempted murder in the shootings of three Palestinian college students who were walking near his home, rejecting an insanity defense. President Trump unveiled a new White House helicopter landing pad today. Major TV networks did not cover it. CNN had the pool assignment, but has been banned from White House grounds. ABC, CBS, NBC, and Fox News collectively decided to skip the ceremony. CNN, MS Now, and Politico have filed suit over their bans. Jennifer King has more.
13: They say, left unchallenged, it presents a threat to press freedom and the public's right to independent journalism. President Trump said Friday,
14: I don't think somebody should be allowed to come in and write fake stories.
13: The reporters' entry badges were disabled on Saturday. The head of the White House Correspondents Association is calling on the administration to immediately restore access. Jennifer King, Washington.
8: This is AP News. Mara Carey on where things stand in the AP Top 25 college football poll.
15: Ole Miss jumped from number 8 to number 4 after beating LSU 32-24 in Lane Kiffin's highly anticipated return to Oxford. That pushed Indiana to number 5, Miami to number 6, and Ohio State to number 7. Texas, Georgia, and Notre Dame held steady at 1, 2, and 3. LSU fell 3 spots to number 10, but the SEC now has 10 teams in the Top 25 with the additions of Florida and Mississippi State. Texas A&M had one of the biggest falls of the week, dropping from number 9 to number 23 after a stunning 31-21 loss to Kentucky. Texas Tech moved up from number 13 to number 11 after beating Houston. In the ACC, Louisville continued its climb, jumping from number 23 to number 16. Preseason number 10 Oklahoma is out after following up a loss to Michigan with a very uninspiring win over New Mexico.
8: That's the AP's Mara Carey, and there's more at APnews.com. I'm Ben Thomas. 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
16: I'm meteorologist Ray Miller from the Weatherology Weather Center. Look for cloudy skies tonight, a low temperature of 56 degrees with northeast winds at 10 to 20. Tuesday, cloudy, high of 62, and northeast winds at 10 to 20 miles an hour. Wednesday, cloudy, with a high temperature around 65. Thursday, partly sunny, with a high temperature around 66 degrees. And for Friday, we'll see sunny skies with a high temperature around 65. That's the latest Chicago weather update. Right now, it's 63.
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0: so much for joining us as we continue our drive home here in the second hour of the show. Joining us now are our friends on KTNF AM 950 Minneapolis, St. Paul. Of course, we've got our friends in Seattle on KKNW 1150, our friends in Phoenix on KFNN, and our friends in Atlanta on WMLB. 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All of that is Heartland Signal. 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Or if you'd like to watch my silliness, my silly face is available to you right now on our live stream. And you'll also see the silly face of my guest co-host. He's not silly, but I say my silly face. Dan Shaver, right, sitting right across from me. And we want to thank our sponsors, Pride Coffee Roasters. 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And I kept it warm. It was very tasty. They will be at the Jefferson Park Sunday Market this coming Sunday, as well as the Skokie Market. 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Maybe you want some gay swag. I have my hoodie somewhere. I have to find that one. This is my Boston one, but I have a Pride Coffee Roasters one that says "Sound Gay." Sounds gay. I'm in.
1: I love it.
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0: 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They're delicious. Keep them coming. I also want to thank our friends at the American Foundation for Suicide Prevention coming up on October 3rd. We will be joining them at the Walk Out of Darkness at Montrose Harbor. So come join us for that walk. And you can go to AFSP.org if you want to find out about a walk nearest you. And of course, our friends at Social Change, go to socialchange.site and support their mission to help people live happy, healthier, safer lives in their community here and across the country. Dan, we have been talking about how it's 43 days out from the election and everybody should have a plan to vote. Mm-hmm. Minnesota's voting already started last week. We start this week, which is crazy to me, and that's coming up on Thursday, the 24th. And Dan, I really appreciate how much you laid out like your plan and like encouraging folks to do the same.
1: I need to do it. I don't know. If you plan for it, there are less chances of surprises at the very last minute. That's kind of how I view it.
0: There you go. And Frank is calling in. It sounds like he's got more than a plan. He says, we need to be prepared. What do you want to talk about, Frank? Lay it on me.
2: Yes. Hey, Patty. How are you guys doing? I wanted to, number one, you run a great show, all that good stuff. And I'm so glad that your voice is heard and that our voices can be heard. The one thing I wanted to say is you just said 43 days out. You know, we had better be prepared. I don't think it's going to go like we think. They have control of everything. Just like your last caller before the break, there's all these court orders and no, but they're still doing whatever they want. ICE is ramping up crazily right now, and it's a couple weeks before the election. We all know what's going to happen. Europe is preparing for an imminent strike. Okay. I hate to be an alarmist, but you better have some non-perishable food and stuff like that. We have to organize a lot better than we are. If I was the president of the United States and I was this horrible person, which I am, and the only thing we're doing is every few months having a protest and then we're all going home, would you really be worried about the American people, about what you could do to him? You know what I'm saying? I'm like, all right, they're doing that, and we still do this, and they're not going to get together for another 2 months while we're still killing people in the streets. I hate to say it, but we're already laid down. I don't know what's going to happen after November 4th, but our society the whole world, but our society is not ready for this. We have had it easy, very easy for the last 50 years. I'm 59 years old. My life has been great, but it's going to be a struggle from now on. You know what I mean? It's going to be absolutely draconian, I think. These people do not care about us. We are just fodder. They are talking about... I'm just ranting. I'm very sorry, Patty.
0: Hey, get it off your chest, my friend.
2: I'm very worried. I'm very worried about what's going to happen. I'm very worried that we're all just going through the motions, and I wonder what's going to happen after November 4th. You know, all they have to do is the clerk does not have to read the names, Patty.
0: Right.
2: That's all that has to happen in Congress. If the clerk, and what do you think is going to happen? The clerk's not going to read the names.
0: Right.
2: I mean, we all
0: this
2: know
0: is a
2: this.
0: Danger.
2: And like they're going, like if they didn't know that, they're hearing it on the internet and they're going to do it now. You know what I mean? And the one thing I'd like to say about Iran, and people can say what they want about that, but do you know how they killed the supreme leader? Do you know?
0: They invited them all there for
2: a meeting that Kushner and them were supposed to be at.
0: Oh, that's right.
2: Then they called it off and sent a bomb in. What? How would you react to that? Would you just be like, you know what? We're just going to, you know.
0: Yeah.
2: You know, it's all good now.
0: Yikes.
2: So, we should expect all the ire that we get. He's done everything he said. Everybody is untrusted. The whole world doesn't trust us anymore. What happens when a Democrat gets in and they know a Republican can come in? So Donald Trump has done to the world what he said he was going to do. And now America has lost whatever standing it has. And nobody is going to trust us. I don't care who is in office, because the system that we have, there's always a chance a Republican's going to come in, and the next one's probably going to be worse than him, because everybody around
0: because
2: him
0: they got away with
2: is
0: it.
2: Enabling him.
0: Yes, and because they
2: yes,
0: got away with it. Yes.
2: Yes.
0: I agree.
2: Absolutely. Patty, you have a great day.
0: Thanks.
2: Thank you for taking my call and letting me rant for a few minutes. You guys are awesome, and please, everybody, keep up the good work and vote, vote, vote. That's all I can say.
0: I hear you. Well, one of the things that I thought of when Frank said I've had a good life, you know, I was thinking about, like, what has been, for me, what I think is one of the biggest changes has been the flooding, and Tom Hartman talks about this all the time, flooding of wealth to the top, to, you know, 1%. There's a new report out that says corporate profits within the S&P 500 have gained nearly 600% since the beginning of the 21st century. In comparison, worker wages, so 600% gains for corporations, workers' wages have grown by 12.5% over the same period, which means that pre-tax U.S. corporate profits hit an annualized record of $4.8 trillion, making up 18% of the total national income. At any rate, this is the highest share recorded since the end of World War II, and the labor share, the portion of national income workers take home through wages and benefits dropped to 60%, which is its lowest point. So I think that for me is not just that those numbers, but you know what those corporations are willing to do in order to continue
1: protect those profits, right?
0: Exactly.
1: Until it goes south, which we talked about during the 2008-2009, where it is corporate socialism, right? You privatize the profits and you socialize the losses. Where do the companies go when it goes south? They run to the government for a bailout, and we are the bailout people because we pay for it.
0: Hey, hey, Lady B. Should we, can I tell you something? I've got more to talk about with Me's Meals, Lady B. I just want to make sure I tell you a little bit about this one, cause I have a question for you, Lady B. Would you call me picky? Okay, be quiet. 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You can say whatever you want, Lady B. But guess what? 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
0: 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We're going to have Reed McCollum on. He's the chair of the Democratic Party of DuPage County, and we're going to talk about Trump coming to Medina Country Club in DuPage later this week, and there are protests planned in Blue Page County. You can go to DuPageDemocrats.com. Dan and I will be right back after this on the Heartland Signal.
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0: Thank you so much for joining us. 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
0: He'll be dropping a new podcast every single week. And joining us on the line is Reed McCollum, the chair of the DuPage County Dems, where they have made some incredible gains due to all the hard work of the volunteers out there, and the leadership has been really something to behold. So, Reed, how are you doing today? Staying hydrated, my friend?
12: I am, Patty. I'm doing really well. How are you?
0: Doing very well. Thank you for joining us. You have some drama coming to your neck of the woods. Drowsy Donnie has announced that he was going to be going to the Medina golf outing, I guess, coming up later this week. Do we have, first of all, I was trying to find details as to when he's coming. Do we know yet which day he's going to be there?
12: It has not been publicly announced, but the president usually is the chairman on Sunday, the last day in the evening. And so, you know, I know that our Bloomingdale Township Democrats with other grassroots groups are, they're taking the lead on the protests. So, there, you know, there's 4 days of golf, but it's Saturday and Sunday that the protests are happening. And Sunday is the most likely day because historically that's when the president comes to the president's.
0: Yep, that makes sense. And this, by the way, folks, is his first public visit to the Chicagoland area since October of 2024, which that's we've experienced 20 months of him attacking the city over crime and immigration, Operation Midway Blitz, threats to send the National Guard. I still like can't get over the fact that we had agents like in helicopters landing on a roof and breaking down doors of this apartment building, dragging kids out in the cold. That was one of the first things that we saw. And we just lost Reed. I think he was on his phone. I know he was traveling somewhere, so hopefully we'll get him back in just a moment. But we know. Oh, here we go. So they're planning protests throughout the area. I know we had Terrell Barnes on recently talking about this. So what are some of the plans ahead of this visit from Drowsy Donnie?
12: Yeah, well, I mean, I think first of all, this is the first time that Trump has been to DuPage County potentially ever, and there's really, you know, no better time because he is the best salesperson for why people should get out and vote for Democrats on November 3rd. With, you know, record gas prices, there's never been diesel prices this high. So I think, our focus is getting the vote out, and I think that all of the attention on the fact that the president is here is fantastic for reminding people what the stakes are. And for the fact that, you know, Trump violated his core campaign promises to the Americans that unfortunately believed him when he ran, which is to, you know, bring down prices and not start any more foreign endless wars. And he's 0-2 on that, obviously. So I think it's great that there are protests happening on Saturday and Sunday. People should get out there, you know, and exercise their First Amendment right. And and they should get out and vote because early voting is going to start very soon after that. I do want to mention too that we're very grateful the President's Cup is happening because it's such a huge economic boon for the area. It's a fantastic organization, and it's called the President's Cup. So there's not much they can do with the fact that
0: this is the president.
12: This is unfortunately what the voters did, and we're going to have to deal with it for two more years. But, the fact that he's so out in public ahead of the midterms and coming to DuPage County is really going to help us drive the narrative home that that he's largely responsible, and the Republicans have been the permission structure that has allowed so many people to suffer under his administration.
0: I think that brings up a good point about the energy of the community and people who will be coming out, not just from DuPage County. I'm imagining that people throughout the area will be joining folks in protest. We also need that energy of community and knowing that we're not crazy about how horrible this all is, don't you think?
12: Absolutely. I mean, it is... It's a disaster in every level. I'm just, I was just listening today about how, they're gutting the EPA is gutting the Protections for Endangered Species Act. Sorry, it was on the tip of my tongue, and basically making that law entirely toothless. It's been on the books for 50 years. The endangered animals are only protected if you were hunting them, essentially. Based on this is, if you do anything to the environment, as long as you're not intentionally trying to kill the animals or the endangered species, you're fine. You're off the hook. And that is, it's just criminal. There's stories like that. They just never get any attention because it's just day after day, the carnage, and the path back starts, in 44 days on November 3rd, because by having Democrats in control of both the U.S. House and the Congress, and where all of the action is down ballot at our state legislators, in county government, having Democratic sheriffs. We have a chance in DuPage to have our first Democratic sheriff since before the Civil War, Pete Coolidge. I know you've had him on. People live in DuPage. Pete's the real deal. We can elect a Democratic treasurer, keep a Democratic clerk in DuPage. You know, there's so many reasons, whether you live in DuPage or anywhere else in the listening area all over the country, that the people need to get out and vote this year.
0: What do you want?
12: You really can fight back.
0: Well, and I think that you've been a great example of that in your area in DuPage County. What can you tell folks about how they can replicate that throughout the country, the mechanics of the kind of work that you guys did in DuPage to win 49 seats?
12: I mean, it's always about, it's basically a year-round campaign. I mean, if you look at what Democratic parties have done in Wisconsin, you know, I'm almost done reading Ben Wickler's book, which This Is the Plan is the name of it. People should read that, all about how they can get involved, you know, whether it's writing postcards, knocking doors. It just starts with really feeling empowered to know that you can be part of making a difference. And it feels good to take action and not just pretend that the, you know, that it's not affecting you. It can be a lot, but it really is, you know, it's a good feeling to know that you're part of the solution and you're helping.
0: Outstanding work by you and everybody doing the heavy lifting in DuPage County, and we want to replicate that everywhere we can. Reed, we'd love to see you again soon in studio, but I appreciate when you join us for these updates. And folks can go to DuPageDemocrats.com to join their work there. And we'll all see everybody at the Medina Temple on the route there. Thank you so much, Reed. Have a great night. Thank you, Dan Schaefer, for joining me in studio. We are going to come back with an interview with Paul Nolley. I apologize to anybody on hold, but I have this interview that I recorded. Paul Nolley is running for Congress for LaHood's seat, and that seat has been held over 11 years by him, and then before that his dad. And this is a good candidate that I wanted to share the interview with, Dan.
1: Exciting.
0: Thank you so much. Yeah. Check out Palatini wherever you listen to podcasts.
1: Thanks for having me.
0: Thank you, Dan. All right, more after this.
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13: I'm meteorologist Ray Miller from the Weatherology Weather Center. Look for cloudy skies tonight, a low temperature of 56 degrees with northeast winds at 10 to 20. Tuesday, cloudy, high of 62, and northeast winds at 10 to 20 miles an hour. Wednesday, cloudy, with a high temperature around 65. Thursday, partly sunny, with a high temperature around 66 degrees. And for Friday, we'll see sunny skies with a high temperature around 65. That's the latest Chicago weather update. Right now, it's 63.
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0: Thank you so much for joining us. 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Heartland Signal, of course, all of our sister stations listening all over the country, and our friends tuning in digitally on Facebook, YouTube, and Minocqua Brewing Company. 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We want to talk about the Illinois 16th. There's eight counties: Rockford, Belvedere, Sycamore, Morris, Galena, Dixon, Bloomington, Peoria, Freeport. These are factory towns. towns, farm towns, college towns, the place Washington loves to name check and speech and then forget about them the next time to vote on anything or pass any meaningful policies. So here's what the towns got from this administration: a Medicaid law that puts rural hospitals on the endangered list, a trade war that froze out Illinois soybeans, then mailed farmers a bailout check to cover the damage, which is not something that they want, a Jeep plant in Belvedere that keeps coming back next year, every year. Their congressman, Darren LaHood, voted for the One Big Beautiful Act and billed it as a win for the 16th district. And our guest thinks the district deserves a second opinion and a better plan forward. Paul Nolley is a Democratic nominee in the 16th. Welcome back to Driving It Home, Paul. How are you doing today?
18: Hey, it's so good to be back with you. And I'm doing great today. How are you doing?
0: I'm staying hydrated is the best I can do under these circumstances, I think.
18: Yeah, there you go. Good, good. Good starting point.
0: Now, I've taught you in the past. I really am impressed with the work that you've done. You've worked in labor. You also grew up working at the local racetrack in kitchens, retail, and farm fields. You did a little research, and your dad was a mechanic. Tell us a bit about what you growing up in your family in this area and the work that you've done. What does it teach you, not just about what you see for your neighbors, but the entire 16th district that the people running it are not getting?
18: Yeah, so... You know, I grew up with a working class family, and when you're from working class, that means you, from a very early age, whether it's just watching your parents do their thing and try to, you know, make ends meet through hard work,

0: were much older than me, people my age, everywhere in between. And just seeing, you know, I was a teenager and it wasn't, you know, I wasn't having to, you know, feed a family on that, but I worked with people who did. And so I got the understanding and have done all sorts of things, you know, as I, you know, got into my 30s and beyond that you just referenced and have done a lot of other things. So I've kind of seen it from every angle. I understand it. And of course, my friends, my family, we're all just regular working class people. So just everyone I, you know, and basically talk with, have grew up with is in that kind of milieu and that lifestyle. So that's where we're from. And that's what we understand more than anything else.
1: And let's talk some about your recent work, too. You run Project First Rate, which pushes for blue-collar apprenticeship programs and careers that put working people first. What are tradespeople telling you right now? What are they experiencing about this economy and the policies from this administration?
0: Well, blue-collar jobs and careers as a whole are declining. And, you know, that's what's really what I'm really proud of the work I do as the director of Project First Rate, as I get to help young people explore and get into the apprenticeship programs, which is a pathway into a really good career. If you can make it and if you want to work hard and if the job opportunities and the work is available, because that's what, you know, if there's no work to be done, there's no construction going on, you're going to be laid off. So, you know, right now I'd say construction is relatively steady. And a lot of that is due to the infrastructure bill that was passed under Biden, which my opponent, Darren LaHood, voted against. And of course, the Illinois Capitol bill in our area. So there is some good work out here in Illinois in our district. And that was done because of leaders like, you know, Biden and J.B. Pritzker and the Democrats that put those bills in. But aside from a lot of that, you know, a lot of private investments are drying up. And really, if you look at it, the work that is coming in the private sector is the data centers. And a lot of people are not happy with that. And I, you know, I see both sides of it because I want these people in this trades, electricians, carpenters, you know, all those folks, I want them to have work. And the data centers are the big thing coming up. On the other hand, people are rightly worried about data centers. What does it mean for their community? Do they want them in the community? What does it mean for the energy, their water, et cetera? So it's putting people in a tough bind. It's putting people, you know, in the working class kind of against each other because their interests are not necessarily aligned in this regard. And it's because people are fighting to just put hours out there and have opportunities for these journeymen and women and the apprentices coming up.
1: As I mentioned in the in our opening, too, because, you know, one of the things that people know the area for is that Belvedere plant, which has been dormant since February of 2023. And lately, I guess, Stellantis targeting pilot program of the next Cherokee in the first half of 2028 and retail production in the second half of 2029. And the original $5 billion plan got walked back, partly because of a slowing EV demand, which was fueled by the fact that incentives were eliminated because of the EV tax credits. Washington killed it, so and Belvedere pays for that. What do you see as a way to put that back into action, and what's the path there?
0: It's such an important point for the district and for the greater Rockford area in particular, because that Chrysler, now Stellantis, assembly plant was an essential part of the economic vitality of our district and so many good union jobs, which is very rare to come by in manufacturing in particular in this country now and in our area. And like you said, the change in plans and the scale back of plans for that assembly is directly due to federal policy. And Darren LaHood has voted for all of the reduction in those incentives, reduction in the tax credits for people wanting to buy EVs. And this is really, you know, this issue, the folks at Belvedere, and I just want to say the families who have been really torn apart, people having to move their whole lives because they're, you know, temporarily or maybe permanently relocating to other, you know, manufacturing facilities across the country. I feel for them, and I'm really sorry for what they're going and that they keep being strung along. But this issue is indicative of the larger thing that we're going through as a nation, because we are so far behind China in development of electric vehicle technology and bringing these products to market and getting people to purchase them. I grew up watching NASCAR. I drive a V8 internal combustion engine. I'm all about that. I love it. I'm an enthusiast. But I also am looking at the reality and I'm looking at the future for my children in this world. And I realize we have to move to a renewable energy future. And yeah, us enthusiasts will still have the ability to drive those cars and do that. But we have to move that as a, you know, at the majority and as a whole. And what they've done is they've completely moved us backwards for a generation. And this plant is a, you know, it's a product of that, or it's a consequence of what's happening right now. So it's backwards. We have to be the leader in this, and we are not right now. And we're all suffering, particularly Belvedere, because of it.
1: And the same for, you know, the kinds of bills and policies

0: that LaHood backs. The OSF, St. Catherine Medical Center, is one of 9 hospitals flagged as at risk from Medicaid cuts. So, you know, because of the cuts of Medicaid spending in Illinois by $48 billion over 10 years, again, that LaHood backed, walk us through what happens if that hospital gets first, you know, squeezed, you know, whether it's rolling back programs and support services, and what happens to a family that needs, has an emergency at 2 a.m.
1: Well, what these Medicaid cuts that Darren LaHood voted for and this one big beautiful bill mean for the folks out in Lee County in the Dixon area and other rural hospitals throughout the state and potentially, you know, hospitals in some of these smaller cities as well. It means the potential of facilities being closed or services reduced or being staffing reductions. So like longer waiting lines, less availability to get appointments. That's what it means. And it's not just me saying this. It's not just these studies. It is the, you know, CEO of the Illinois Hospital Association that represents all the hospitals throughout the state saying this very, very clearly. About 1 in 5 patients at the hospital in Dixon is on Medicaid. That hospital has already been operating with negative, revenue for years. And this is only going to get worse when people start getting kicked off the Medicaid. And they're still going to have to, they're legally obligated to provide some of these services to people to stabilize them and provide them with care. It just means that they're not going to get paid anymore. And that, you know, providers are going to go unpaid, right? And they're going to have to do staff reductions. They're going to have to do more charity into there, which is going to take money out of elsewhere, you know, to cover other operations that people can't afford. So it's a disaster. Rural hospitals and healthcare has been hit for years and years. And this just may be, you know, the final, straw that broke the camel's back for some of these facilities to actually close or severely reduce services. So that's what we're anticipating coming at the end of this year and into early next year.
0: Oh, it's heartbreaking too, because we already have areas of the state that have, hospital deserts or even OBGYN. There are women who have to drive an hour, hour and a half for prenatal care and delivery, which is just heartbreaking. And then let's talk about the farmers. I'm curious what you're hearing from farmers. Illinois is the largest soybean export market, sharply reducing purchases amid the tariffs. And Governor Pritzker has declared a state of emergency for Illinois agriculture. And then there's the $12 billion federal aid program to cover losses. So what are you hearing from farmers, that maybe we're not necessarily tracking right now, because it feels like a story that isn't being covered enough?
1: It's so true. And farmers are hurting really bad. And it's something that they, you know, as people who are self-reliant and, you know, have this, kind of pull you up from your bootstraps type of mindset, which I think we can all appreciate, that's something that they don't necessarily want to be so vocal about. But they are struggling. The input costs are way up. The markets have dried up. The prices that they're getting for their commodities are reduced. So all of these things going on. And then, of course, you know, the diesel prices have been high and gas prices and fertilizer are all going up. But now, I just drove by 3 gas stations on the way home the other day from in Henry County. $7.15 for a gallon of diesel. I mean, it is absolutely crazy. They use a little bit of a different off-road diesel, but it's still the same effect is there for farming. So they are being hit hard. And really, these farmers, you know, a lot of them get subsidies from the government and crop insurance and things like that. But in an ideal world, they want fair markets. They want to be able to get a fair price for the hard work that they put into it. And this, what we're experiencing now with this bailout and the reduced markets and all that, it's moving in the opposite direction of what they want, which, you know, they haven't been able to achieve in many cases for many, many years. But now this is moving them even further to be dependent on the government to get these bailout checks. And of course, to all of the subsidies that many of them get, on an annual basis. So it's a disaster. I expect that farmers, you know, are going to be consolidating even further than they already have. The next generation being even less inclined to take the mantle and take over the farm from their parents than they were. I mean, that's already a big challenge that they're facing. So it's only, you know, exacerbating the problems that already exist and are really making it hard for small and medium farms to sustain themselves.
0: We're going to take a break here. Do you have a time to stick around for one more segment, my friend?
1: Yes, I do.
0: Excellent. We are talking to Paul Nolley. He's running for the Illinois 16th Congressional District, and he is the Democratic nominee. He's been running for a while. We interviewed him over a year ago at a barbecue. So it was great to meet him then and wonderful to catch up with him now. Let's take a break and we'll come back on Heartland Signal after this.
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0: Thank you so much for joining us. We continue our drive home, and joining us is Paul Nolly, the Democratic nominee in Illinois' 16th Congressional District. How long has Paul Lil Hood held this seat, by the way?
1: 11 years.
0: Wow. Okay. And are you hearing from folks who maybe voted for him, have always voted for Republicans, and now saying this is what it's gotten us, we got to go in a different direction?
1: Yeah, that's one of the reassuring things that we've been finding over the last phase of the campaign, stage of this campaign, is that when we're ramping up our canvassing and phone banking and town halls and all that, and so many people have just given Darren LaHood the benefit of the doubt, in many cases because of the legacy that his father, Ray LaHood, had of being an old school Republican, someone that could work across the aisle, someone that was just a decent human being, from everything that I gather and being told but from people that knew him well. And so they gave the son a shot for, you know, a couple cycles. He's also been unopposed in many other races. And when he has been opposed, it's just someone that didn't run a full-fledged campaign. So we put together a real aggressive and competitive campaign for the last year and a half. And we've picked up a lot of people who have voted for him a number of times, people who have voted for Trump a number of times, or just, you know, historically voted for Republicans. And they're fed up and they know what's going on is not right. And they know that LaHood has just allowed it to happen and supported it all the while.
0: Wow. And you mentioned, we were talking before the break about farming and how folks in the rural areas are being deeply impacted. You know, we know nationally that bankruptcies are up, and also mental health is in crisis for people in our communities who provide the food that we rely on. What are you hearing in regards to those supports for them? There's a stigma to it as it is. And, you know, as we cut back on programs through the hospitals, do you get the sense that people are able to reach out if they need help or in crises?
1: You know, I can take it to a personal story of talking to a farmer in Central Illinois. And this is a farmer's farmer. You can imagine, you know, kind of an older guy, and overall, you know, just a old, you know, salt of the earth type of guy. And the man was basically in tears to me because he understood the nature of what he was facing and what it meant for his farm going into the future, and the likelihood that the next generation weren't going to pick up from where he's leaving it off because it's so financially not viable. So people, that's just one story, one person, but I know a lot of people are experiencing that, especially the smaller farmers that don't have the economies of scale to ride out this storm for a while. And as far as, you know, them getting healthcare, like you said, you know, mental health and the stigma that it exists. I mean, that's a thing in a lot of communities, not just small towns, but, you know, I'm sure we all know personal stories of our friends, family, and maybe even ourselves that have gone through that. And it's the same for these folks. The problem with people in rural areas is the services are much less available. For one, it's harder to get talent, you know, the providers to come out to these rural areas or stay in there. The brain drain is a huge problem in small and rural communities. And then also the facilities themselves have often closed down or consolidated to make it less accessible. So it's just a lot of factors add up to make it really, really devastating for people to get the care they need. In addition to just, again, that, you know, us not really fully recognizing that mental health needs to be on the same level as our physical health, because it affects us so, so much.
0: Let's continue talking about the supports that people rely on, because Social Security and Medicare are central to your platform. What's the real threat to seniors in this district? Talk to us about that.
1: Well, they're going to have their Social Security cuts, benefits cut by 20% to 30% in the next few years if we do not do something to save Social Security. Easy fix. Tax, you know, apply the FICA Social Security tax on incomes $250,000 and above. That saves it for 75 years. That's not a forever fix, but that gives you a runway from which to actually act and sustain it, you know, for the next 100, 200 years going forward from there. So very easy fix, will not impact people, you know, with a lower rung of the society. They'll continue and they'll get their benefits and they won't be cut. You know, Medicaid, the Medicaid cuts that we're talking about, that's going to affect people. Medicare, you know, I believe in expanding Medicare to cover everyone, but before we are able to get that, we can expand Medicare benefits to cover dental, vision, hearing, things that especially retirees on fixed incomes with this crazy cost of living that we're experiencing, it's really hard for them to have some of those services, to make sure it's expanded. That people coming into the last leg of their career who are 50 years or older, who may be struggle to find work because they're not opening these jobs, they don't want to hire someone that's, you know, at that age, they can buy into Medicare before we expand to a, you know, national health insurance program for everyone. Those are simple things that I think we could get bipartisan support on, but we have to have the courage to take on some of these, you know, pharmaceutical and insurance companies, because that's going to, it is going to take away from some of their bottom line, and they're making billions off of this, and we have to move on that. So that would make these folks' lives better very, very quickly, have that level of support. And it just stinks that we've moved so far backwards with these Medicaid cuts and the ACA tax credits and all that. We have to, you know, repair that damage, but then we have to be proactive and move forward in a different direction very aggressively if we want people to be at a stable level.
0: I agree. I don't believe in going back to where we were. I think that this is a moment in history that's going to take a sense of urgency on the Democrats' part. And, you know, there was a lot that President Biden accomplished in 4 years. And yet there were things as far as accountability. Where do you stand on, like, holding the people who have grifted off of this administration, including the president? What do you see as the role of Democrats in it? Because I feel like we didn't, throughout history, we haven't learned from our own mistakes and errors and leading to things like Jim Crow and segregation throughout the country. What do you see as the role Democrats have in this moment in history once Trump is no longer in office?
1: So accountability and oversight of this insanely corrupt administration has to be a top goal, because we're going to have divided government and Trump is going to push back on all of these, presumably a lot of these ideas that we're talking about today and others that I really, really strongly believe in. And I think it's important as Democrats and someone who's committed to working and reforming the Democratic Party to make it more of a working person's party. One of the lessons I want us to learn from the Obama era is the lack of accountability that we put on the people who tanked our economy. And I think that if we would have done that back then, when we were bailing out the banks, but people who were losing their homes didn't get a bailout, right? And all of those type of things. And they struggled and they never got ahead. You know, we're really, as working people, we are behind where we should have been because of a lot of that. And that, I think, they saw the bailouts of the bankers and all these financial people and all the people who were doing okay and were able to weather the storm. And they were not held accountable. And then they had people in the cabinet that were kind of that ilk, right? And were pushing back against that. And so we need to take a lesson from that and say, what's going on now is unacceptable, and we have to hold these people accountable. And that will help rebuild trust in the government, that it's on our side. It's actually going to, like you said, take on the grifters. If they broke laws, if they've done things that are in the, you know, against the public trust, we need to hold them accountable. And I think our people have lost so much faith in the institutions and federal government. This is just one way we can get that back, in addition to, you know, fighting for these policies that are actually going to materially improve their lives, like expanding Medicare, et cetera.
0: Yeah, I mean, you're right about the divided government. And of course, you would be in office when you're successful. As a candidate, you say, when I'm in office, when I win, there's a lot of work to do right away. What do you see as some of the big, we talked about some of it, but what kind of big steps do you want to see Democrats take as soon as you're all inaugurated, this new class of legislators in January?
1: Well, it's the corruption, the backroom deals, what this administration, the cabinet are doing for policy, aimed to enrich themselves and their friends for sure. It's also AI, making sure that we put some controls on AI, because I just think, I believe these people when they say, I don't think it's hype. I think that this is a real threat and the federal government has a role to play. That's one thing that I'm very different with Darren LaHood and myself. He does not think the federal government needs to play a big role in regulating AI. I absolutely do. So, and I think we can build a bipartisan coalition around that as well. And then it's teeing up some of these big ideas that we're talking about so that when, we take over all rent, the White House, in addition to Congress, God willing, going into the next cycle, that we have legislation that's went through the process. We brought in the critics to make it as best as it can. And then we're ready to move on things. So, there's a lot to hold this administration accountable, the corruption, the backroom dealing, immigration, this, the war, the economy, the tariff, the trade war. I mean, there's so many things we need to get our arms wrapped around and hold them accountable for. But we also need to be working then to tee up legislation and ideas that will make people's lives better going forward. And once we do take back the White House.
0: And you mentioned, let's go back to AI for a moment, because you mentioned data centers too, and wanting, the understanding the path and the need for, jobs, whether it's union jobs or, the kind of role AI plays in our lives now. And yes, the threat from what the future of AI could bring. What are the folks in communities talking about when it comes to data centers? Because you mentioned that you think that there's a way to have a bipartisan agreement on AI policy. And I think that has to come from the people. And it seems like it is. Is that right?
1: Yes, people are rightly freaked out by AI and the way it just, we don't really have our hand, arms wrapped around it. The government is not doing anything. And the people, these tech oligarchs that, if you look at social media, if you look at just how much influence they've had on our world with really our, without our consent, I mean, we use the products, but we don't, you can't really avoid it if you're going to be a full participant in society, right? They just roll it out. People are freaked out by where we're going with AI and that it's just come on so quickly. And now it seems to be getting out of our control. So people are freaked out about that and concerned with data centers. Where are they going to be located? What is the implication for energy costs for them? The strain on the grid, even if there's a closed loop system for the water use, where, what chemicals, if any, are going to be used in that water and where are they being discharged to? And what's, are we doing any testing? What are these, NDAs that are going to be signed by local government officials and these huge corporations? All of those. I think people would accept data centers if they want them, if they're okay with them in certain areas and certain communities and not in some, but you have to have all these checks. You have to know what the heck's going on and you have to make sure that's not driving up your costs. It's not draining your water supply and other real serious concerns.
0: I agree with all of that. And to that, I mean, you mentioned that LaHood doesn't think that we need to have any policies or that it's a problem. Is he hosting town hall meetings in order to hear from the residents of the 16th district? And what are you doing in order to talk to them?
1: No, Darren LaHood goes to Washington and then he comes back into the district and he might meet with some CEOs or some executives of companies, but he doesn't meet with the regular people of this district. He hasn't in over 9 years. He has not had this guy has not had a real town hall in over 9 years. And he only had a town hall in 2017 because he was pushed aggressively as a new member of Congress to do so. And has never looked back, has never done that again. Which is just, to me, that's not democracy. That's not what this country is about. That's not, especially the House of Representatives. That's supposed to be close to the people. So no, he's not available to answer questions to regular people. I have heard from hundreds and hundreds of people who he doesn't respond to their inquiries, their calls. He won't set up meetings with them, right? So, I mean, that's just really shameful. So he's not actually able to have his finger on the pulse. He's listening. If you listen to his talking points, it's straight out of the Mike Johnson memo, whatever they're sending around. He pulls directly from that and you can hear that echoed when Mike Johnson then gets on the Sunday shows. You're like, oh, I heard Darren LaHood said that yesterday. So it's just he's a swamp creature. He's been in there. He's been in politics for 20 years. He's been in Congress for over a decade. I mean, he's beholden to the corporations. He does not care about the everyday people. If he did, he'd actually hold town meetings, hold open events, listen to people. And that's not what he does. And we, on the other hand, we've held over 24 town halls. We have a couple more coming up. We're going into these rural, small towns where, you know, Trump probably won by 30, 40 points. And we're listening. We're showing up. We're not screening questions. I basically go in town halls until all the questions are done. And we say, okay, I guess it's time to leave. So that's the nature. That's just who I am. I'm a regular guy from working class family. I mean, I'm not scared of the people like Darren LaHood is. I'm not, you know, hiding away. I'm here to answer questions and to be. And I commit to doing that, you know, when I do get into office as well, not just as a candidate.
0: Well, as we come to an end of our conversation, which I really enjoyed, look forward to having you back. Let's take about 30 seconds to a minute to tell our audience, because many of them do live in the 16th district. I know when I go down there, folks, or around there, because it's all 16th district has it weaves its way through Illinois, like we said, from Rockford to Peoria, right? Wow, that is a wild district. Tell our audience why you are not only going to beat LaHood, but why you should be the next congressman for the 16th district.
1: So many communities in the 16th district, from the northern part of Illinois all the way to central Illinois, have been devastated for the last 50 years. And it's been a bipartisan problem, you know, under Democratic and Republican administrations. But it is so bad right now because people have little faith in the institutions, little faith in government and their leaders to make things better and not be, you know, beholden to the powers that be, the multinational corporations. So I'm working to be an independent voice. I've voted for Republicans. I voted for Democrats. But I have real ideas on how to move this nation forward, get big things done again, and actually be close to the people, listen to people, because I am from the people. So if you want to get into this fight with us, this is the most flippable of all these Republican-held congressional seats. You can go to paulnolley.com. Get involved. We have people phone banking from across the country, across the state. We can flip this district. We just need everyday people to get involved. People power. He has all the money. We have the people, and we are on the right side of history.
0: And where can folks find you? Because early voting opens Thursday, folks. Where can folks find you?
1: Paulnolley.com is the best way to get to our website. We're pretty active on Facebook and other social medias as well. So follow what we've got going on, see where we're traveling, and see how you can be part of it. Canvas, phone bank, anything else.
0: And one of those town halls. Next, we find out where the next one's coming up near you.
1: That's right.
0: Thank you so much, Paul. Take care of yourself. Stay hydrated. And we'll see you on the doors.
1: Thank you. Thank you so much.
0: Take care. Thank you so much, Paul. Thank you, everybody. Have a great night. Love you, Lady B. Lady B, would you call me picky? Okay, be quiet, because guess what? 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
9: AP News, I'm Ben Thomas. Flights were disrupted across the Northeast today due to technical problems at a regional air traffic control center that hit every major airport in the New York City area. But FAA Administrator Brian Bedford says the issue was identified and fixed.
10: This is one of the old L3 Verizon circuits that's part of our obsolescence replacement plan. Unfortunately, that circuit failed today. And when it went to flip into the backup, we discovered that the backup fiber had a break.
9: Overseas,
11: officials say Russian drones have blasted Ukraine's southern city of Zaporizhia. The attack comes a day after authorities said Kyiv's forces fired over 1,000 drones at Russia in Zaporizhia bombardment, hit apartment blocks, a university and a shopping mall, and at least five people were injured. I'm Charles de Ledesma.
9: In Russia, the main Kremlin parties won tighter control of parliament in a carefully orchestrated vote that excluded most opposition candidates. U.S. Immigration and Customs Enforcement has stopped publicly revealing where it's holding most detainees who are subject to final deportation orders.
12: ICE this week quietly removed their names from its online locator system, making it harder for lawyers and relatives to find them. Nearly 16,000 people arrested and booked into ICE detention in July were subject to final removal orders, according to ICE data obtained by the Deportation Data Project based at UC Berkeley and UCLA. And Lisa Dwyer has the latest turn in the fight over Missouri's congressional map.
13: A three-judge panel of the 8th U.S. Circuit Court of Appeals says Missouri should use the new Republican-drawn U.S. House districts in the November election because they were used in the August primary. The judge